0: top of 19. It's 14 right now. Melbourne, a rainy day for you. Top of 17, it's already 16. Hobart, showers, top of 17, 15 there now. If you're in Adelaide, a partly cloudy one for you, a top of 21 degrees. It's 18 at the moment. In Perth, mostly sunny with a top of 21. It is 9 degrees as I speak. And if you're in Darwin, you get a sunny Sunday, a maximum of 33. It's 29 degrees now.
1: Good morning, Kerry Worthington with ABC News. Bulgaria has won the Eurovision Song Contest, with Australia's Delta Goodrum taking out fourth spot with her song Eclipse. As the BBC's Pete Allison reports, there were key changes this year to the voting process.
2: A lot of the voting changes really came down to the semi-finals, which last year were just a public vote. And as a result, you saw a lot of points go to a smaller number of countries. It wasn't very evenly distributed. And Israel became the focus as well, with the inclusion of that country here in the contest, proving to be very controversial again this year due to its ongoing military action in Gaza. So the change with the semi-finals this year was to include the jury vote in the semi-finals as well as the final, and split the kind of perspective on which song deserved to win across the public and juries.
1: A 31-year-old man's being questioned by police after driving into a crowd of pedestrians in the northern Italian city of Modena. Four people have been seriously injured. Authorities say the suspect attempted to flee the scene wielding a knife, but was chased and stopped by members of the public. Local journalist Emanuele Zanassi describes what happened.
3: He just drove on the pavement and just ran over people that were walking for the shopping. Saturday afternoon is the shopping day for people in Modena, people relaxing, laughing. All of a sudden, there was blood, there was screaming, there were people panicking.
1: Police have laid murder charges over the death of a 42-year-old man in Bundaberg. Ned Hammond reports.
4: Emergency services were called to an address on Moore Park Road in Gubbarrum just before 8 o'clock on Friday night. A 42-year-old man was found unresponsive with serious head injuries after an alleged assault. He died at the scene. A 33-year-old man, known to the victim, was taken into custody nearby and a homicide investigation was launched. The man's been charged with one count of murder and is due to appear in the Bundaberg Magistrates Court tomorrow. Investigations are continuing.
1: A man will face court today accused of threatening a man with an axe at a supermarket in Sydney's northwest. Police say the 59-year-old entered a store in Ermington on Friday afternoon before trying to attack a customer. He ran from the scene but was arrested an hour later. He's been charged with affray and being armed with the intent of committing an indictable offence. The customer wasn't hurt. The Federal Treasurer has defended the impacts the federal budget will have on the ability of young people to use tools like the share market and rent vesting to access the property market. Rent vesting occurs when home buyers rent out a property they've bought rather than living in it until they can afford the mortgage repayments. This will be made more challenging with changes to negative gearing. Jim Chalmers says that strategy can still be used by purchasing a new home.
5: And they can continue to do that in the future if they invest in a new build, which is a very positive contribution that

0: Leaders of a First Nations art collective are calling for the federal government to hold another inquiry into the Indigenous art sector. Members of the APY Art Centre Collective want the inquiry to examine the conduct of private art dealers and identify issues in the industry. The collective was the centre of a white hands on black art allegation published by The Australian in 2023 and underwent a series of investigations afterwards. The Art Collective's chair, Yankunjara artist Sandra Pumani, is calling for the government to examine the conduct of other actors in the industry with the same fervour.
1: We have to go through the big investigation, you know. This should go to the other art centres and find out for yourselves what you can find. Everybody's not saying.
0: Australia's Sam Kerr has equalised Chelsea's all-time goal-scoring record in her final game for the English soccer club. The Matildas captain scored in the 34th minute to help the Blues to a 1-0 win over Manchester United and third-placed finish in the Women's Super League. The 32-year-old ends her Chelsea career level with Fran Kirby on 116 goals. Kerr's told Sky Sports UK it's a fitting end to an incredible 6.5 years at the club.
2: Honestly, the biggest honour to play for this club, and I have so many amazing memories, and I'll carry, you know, these memories with me forever. I think, you know, Chelsea and London will always be home to me now. It's going to be hard to leave, but only good things to say about the club and the people here.
0: That's the latest ABC News.
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3: Good morning, Sarah Morris with you. It is Sunday the 17th of May. It's great to have your company right across the country. Coming up, could fighting start again in Iran? Some think that US airstrikes are imminent. Our global affairs editor has been looking into the likelihood of this, so you're going to hear from her next. Also, after a day of home auctions around Australia yesterday, we'll take a look at what impact the budget's having on the housing market. And you'll hear about a new version of The Drover's Wife, which has been turned into an opera. Well, we start in the Middle East. The possibility of renewed US-Israeli military strikes on Iran has increased after President Trump returned to Washington from his Beijing trip. Iran's foreign minister says that Tehran does remain ready to resume direct military conflict if negotiations

0: President Trump has stopped making threats with specific deadlines, a tactic which has repeatedly fallen flat with the Iranians. But US officials and others in the region reportedly believe a decision is imminent following his return from Beijing. Without doubt, longer-term peace negotiations have barely progressed, and both sides see them as at a stalemate. The question is what the strategic goals and targets of such renewed strikes would be. They could be mainly a punitive assault, a shock and awe option, attacking civilian infrastructure like bridges and power plants, designed to allow Trump to claim victory and withdraw. Or more likely, it could be one designed to weaken Iran's key leverage points, its control over the Strait of Hormuz and its nuclear stockpile. So speculation is focused on high-risk operations to seize Iran's enriched uranium or attacks on major oil terminals at Karg Island. Both sides have been using the month-long ceasefire to regroup, rearm and reassess. Ominously, US intelligence believes Iran has restored access to most of its missile sites on the Strait of Hormuz. Iranian officials say they are ready for any renewed attack and speak pointedly about broader counterattacks across the region, with the UAE and Kuwait specifically named as targets. There is also anxiety that Iran could direct its Houthi allies to close another choke point, Bab el-Mandeb, on the Red Sea, critical for both oil shipments and international communications cables. All this comes as Israel stepped up assaults in southern Lebanon on Saturday, hours after a ceasefire extension was announced, and in Gaza, killed the leader of Hamas, seen as a major obstacle to peace negotiations. Both moves reflect Prime Minister Benjamin Netanyahu's vow to keep fighting Iran and its proxies no matter what the US does. The chief of President Trump's International Board of Peace said this week that Hamas has been regrouping in its hold in Gaza, even though Israel now controls 60% of its territory. A clear win still looks elusive for both the US and Israel.
1: And that's our Global Affairs editor, Laura Tingle, there. We'll keep an eye on that one for you over the coming hours and days. Well, to Eurovision, the grand final has just wrapped up and Bulgaria has won the 2026 Eurovision Song Contest. The artist is called Dara. The song, Bungarunga. Have a listen to it.

Yeah, Bungarunga there by Bulgaria. Now, Australia's Delta Goodrum was in joint second place at the end of the jury vote, but ultimately slipped to fourth place after the public vote, but put on a spectacular performance, again stepping on the platform of what we've now learned is Beyonce's piano, and she was rising up into the rafters, glittering in gold, 7,000 crystals on her dress. Here is Delta Goodrum belting out her pop ballad Eclipse in the grand final.

0: She was pretty spectacular. Vocals were excellent as well. Thank you to SBS for those clips that we've just played to you. Now, Israel came second in a year where even its participation in the competition was controversial. The public broadcasters, heavyweights in Spain, Netherlands and Ireland, as well as Iceland and Slovenia, actually boycotted this year's Eurovision because they were protesting Israel's participation. But Israel coming second. Romania came in third. The previous favourites to win, Finland, ended up coming sixth. Let's get some more on all of this with the BBC's Mariam Mashiri, who was there in Vienna watching it all unfold.
1: Such an amazing night. Bulgaria are the winners of the 70th Eurovision Song Contest. The next contest will be held in Bulgaria. It was an absolutely amazing performance by Dara. Bangaranga, the song that actually, I have to say, was a bit of a dark horse. We weren't really talking about it a while ago, but it's kind of shot up very, very, very quickly, and the odds on it really shortened today. And so we were talking about it as one of the favourites, maybe not the favourite. It was a very close race, though, because Israel, as predicted, scored very well with the audit, with the public votes. And so it boiled down to Israel.

0: Bulgaria in those final moments of the Eurovision Song Contest. But Bulgaria won the public vote, they won the jury vote, they well and truly won the night. Well, let's talk now to Eurovision expert and broadcaster Adrian Bradley, who joins me here today. Adrian, what do you think? Bulgaria won. I mean, Finland were the favourites.
1: Finland were the favourites, and in the end, they did another year when Finland thought they were going to win it and they didn't make it. Bulgaria just had something that connected with the audience, that really creative, really amazing staging, along with a really catchy, really engaging song and a great performer. And she won the jury and the phone vote as well. It's a very clear win in both scores.
0: Yeah, she did. She won both of them, which is absolutely incredible. Tell me a little bit about the night, because I found the jury vote very strange, Adrian. They spread their votes out very wide. There was no kind of, like, clear favourite for the jury. I know Bulgaria won the jury vote, but not by masses.
1: No, absolutely not. And what's really interesting, so Bulgaria got about 50% of the available jury votes. Now, Austria last year got about 57% of the available jury votes. So actually, when it came to it, it looked like maybe if the public votes went the same way, it could have been Israel winning again. But actually, Israel got less votes this year in the public vote. And Bulgaria just got that great raft of support, probably from across Europe, from lots of countries. The maximum number of votes is about 450 that you can get, I think, something along those sorts of lines. So to get 312 points from a public vote is a huge amount of support.
0: We were all talking about Australia as well, weren't we? All day we've been talking about Australia. What happened to Delta Goodrum?
1: Well, I think she did do very well. She came third or fourth. I can't remember exactly where she came. And got 120 points from a public, which actually for Australia, which sometimes struggles to get any public votes points at all, it's a good result. I think it was always going to be a bit of a struggle, but I think she'll be very happy with a top five finish. And it probably vindicated her decision to take part and to do Eurovision. She certainly wasn't humiliated.
0: Eurovision in Sofia next year, but will it be as controversial as this year's one? We had five countries pulling out. Do you think they'll come back next year?
1: I think we might. Some of the countries may come back, some of them may not. I think it also depends on a lot that happens. We know that, for example, there is an election in Israel in October. There are also bills and issues going through in the Israeli Knesset, which may stop Cannes being considered a public and an independent public broadcaster as well. So an awful lot could happen between now and next year. There will be lots of discussions going on at a whole number of broadcasters, and it will be interesting to see who returns. But also remember, Bulgaria hadn't been in the contest for 3 years.
0: So it just came back, didn't it?

0: No.
1: Yeah, Bulgaria, Romania and Moldova came back to this contest, and then they kind of proved not only did they come back, they properly came back with, well, with a bang, with a bangaranga, and they showed what we've missed from them being here. And this will be huge for Bulgaria as well to come back and to actually show they win it and now get to host it.
0: Yeah, so Eurovision 2027 in Sofia.
1: It is in Sofia, another country that I've never been to. So I've done well in the Eurovision lottery again to add to the list of countries I get to visit.
0: What's been your standout moment of this whole Eurovision?
1: I mean, to be honest, I think my standout moment was that result of seeing Dara do so well. I think the first time I suddenly saw that staging and on camera, that was a bit of a standout moment for me. Also, seeing Delta Goodrum's performance has just been pretty special. And to see her loving her time on stage and doing so well. And I hope we're going to see a lot more of Delta Goodrum now.
0: And we have to mention the UK's performance. 1 point for the UK. At least it wasn't nil point, but didn't do well at all with the public votes. Didn't really do well with the jury votes. What did we get wrong this time again? I know I ask you that every year.
1: You do ask every year. I'll be honest, I was maybe expecting 1 point, but not from the jury. So in some ways, it's very interesting that we were able to get that one. I think the problem with the song is it just felt a bit too much like trying to do lots of things. I worry a little bit with the UK that we get Eurovision songwriters, get Swedish, Danish songwriters to sit in a camp with a songwriter. Let's get an artist and let them do a song that's them. Let's not try and do a European song or Eurovision song. Let them try and write a song that's them. I felt this with Remember Monday. When you look at the rest of their album, their own songs, they were great, and they were suddenly felt forced to do this Eurovision song. And maybe we had a bit of that with Look Mom No Computer. Next year, let's find an artist and let them choose and bring the song that they want to do.
2: That's the BBC's Adrian Bradley there, ending that discussion with Mariam Mashiri. Interesting there that he was such a fan of Delta Goodrum, wasn't it? I can tell you that Lachlan Woods, who's the president of the Eurovision Song Contest Fans of Australia Network, has said he's very happy with how Delta performed. He said it's our best result since Dammy M back in 2016. Dammy M came in second. He says that Delta coming second in the jury vote's fantastic, and getting in the top 10 of the telly vote, it's also a fantastic result for Australia. And he says we can be proud of our Delta Goodrum. This is ABC News Radio. Let's get the headlines. The man widely thought to be second in command of the terror group ISIS has been killed in Nigeria. Abu Bilal al-Manouki was targeted in a joint US and Nigerian operation, and Donald Trump says his death means Islamic State's global operation is now greatly diminished. Speculation is growing that renewed US and Israeli strikes against Iran are imminent. President Trump has stopped making threats with specific deadlines, but US officials reportedly believe a decision is imminent following his return from Beijing. And back in Australia, a two-year-old girl has been critically injured after being hit by a car in Melbourne's west. Police say it appears a vehicle accidentally reversed over the toddler at the Bon Thomas Reserve in Deer Park yesterday. We should note that the driver did stop at the scene. You are listening to ABC News Radio, Eastern Standard Time right now. It's 10:15 in the centre, 10:45, and in WA it is 8:08. Well, thousands of properties went under the hammer yesterday, the first auction since those sweeping changes to negative gearing and capital gains tax were handed down in the budget. Critics of that move fear the changes could push up rents. Others say, though, that renters and first home buyers will be better off. Our reporter Selena Bryan's been looking into it.
3: The real estate market is in motion.
4: Prospective young home buyers seizing the moment on the first weekend of auctions after tax breaks for property investors were wound back.
5: A lot of investors are starting to get a bit nervous, so I'm expecting, especially with apartments, a little bit of a dip in the market, which I am already noticing.
6: Unlike last week, the investor who is bidding against someone who wants to live in that home as their first home won't have the taxpayer by their side subsidising their bid.
4: The changes to negative gearing in Tuesday's budget saw the immediate end of tax perks for property investors wanting to maximise profits and offset their losses on existing properties. The successful bidders on this South Melbourne apartment had spent more than a year trying to buy.
7: Yeah, I think it's great to encourage young buyers rather than...

0: investors making more money all the time, giving us young people a shot at it.
1: Yeah.
2: Critics argue the reforms could reduce rental availability and lead property owners to bump up already record high rents. That market has been slowing. Rental prices were flat in Melbourne, Adelaide, Perth and Darwin last quarter and up between 1.3 to 3.1% in the other capitals. Vacancies also rose slightly across the country, from 1% in March to 1.2% last month. The opposition has vowed to reverse the changes if it forms government.
3: Where they're going to increase rents, build fewer homes and need

0: Handicap young Australians by taxing their first home deposit.
1: I think this will help to dampen rent price inflation.
2: Economist Sol Eslake has spent 40 years calling for negative gearing to be abolished, saying fewer investors buying up existing houses is a good thing.
1: It will reduce upward pressure on prices and create more opportunities for aspiring home buyers to realise their aspirations.
2: Realising the dream of home ownership.
3: That was Selena Bryan reporting there. Now, The Drover's Wife, written by Henry Lawson back in the 1890s, is a revered piece of Australian literature. I don't think that's a controversial thing to say. It is the tale of a woman isolated in the outback, valiantly protecting her children from a venomous snake. The story, though, was rewritten a few years ago by First Nations writer and actor Leah Purcell, and her version has since become a play and a film, and now it's being staged as an opera in Brisbane. And Rachel Mealy has the story.
4: I ran into other mobs.
5: There aren't many operas that tell an Australian tale and bring Australian scenes to life. Writer, actor and director Leah Purcell rewrote the tale of The Drover's Wife through a feminist and First Nations lens. Her main character, Molly Johnson, is heavily pregnant and alone, caring for her children in the remote Snowy Mountains.
6: What was my mom?
5: Leah Purcell says the production brings two ancient art forms, opera and Aboriginal storytelling, together for the first time.
7: So I went, oh, wow, opera, how does this work in First Nations world? But for me, when I finally, the penny dropped, I said, Molly has grown up without her Aboriginal heritage, so she's grown up in the white world. What's the sound of the white world? It's the sound of the opera. It's the sound of the orchestra. And then I went, how do we still represent the ancient form of Aboriginal storytelling? Well, that comes through dance. It comes through orally, verbal, and then chanting. And then the very small, we've chosen the clapstick to be our instrument. But vocally and their presence bring these two ancient forms of storytelling together.
5: She collaborated with George Palmer, who'd had the idea when he saw Purcell's book on his wife's bedside table.
8: As a composer, you think that opera is the summit of your ambitions. I mean, it brings the every aspect of music and performance and theatre together. I wanted, as a composer, to bring Australian stories, uniquely Australian stories, into opera, because we're not used to thinking of opera in the Australian context, and we're certainly not used to thinking of opera using the Australian vernacular.
7: I grew up not knowing, well, not a lot about opera, but I, when you think back, I said, I actually do remember on the ABC, I grew up in the bush, so there's only two channels, 2 o'clock on a Sunday afternoon, there would be some opera, and I loved the scale of this, of the sets, the costumes, and I loved the big voices. So I think that's where I learnt to sing quite loud.
5: George Palmer and Leah Purcell worked together to transform the text of the novel and play into a libretto. I bet.

0: And that's where Nina Korber comes in. The classical soprano also happens to be Leah Purcell's second cousin. She plays the lead role of Molly Johnson.
1: I think particularly with Molly, there are many of the women in our family that are reflected through her in various ways. And then also from the paternal side, through Auntie Leah and my grandparents as well, there are links to Yattica's story as well. So there's family ties woven into this story everywhere. So it is an immense sense of responsibility, but such a gift as well.
0: She says the set and the costumes reflect the colours and textures of the landscape.
1: It is period informed, but it's incredibly grounded in the raw beauty of Australia. There's gorgeous textiles of wool and linen, dyed fabrics. Everything's a little bit roughed up. There's dirt, and this world has been lived in. It's very gritty. It's very magical, yet very grounded at the same time.
2: Rachel Mealy there with that story. This is ABC News Radio. It's time for us to chat sport. Fraser Fyfe is with us. Shall we start with some rugby league news?
3: Yeah, indeed, Sarah. Well, it is

0: Magic round, and Parramatta has been left to rue what was an error-strewn performance, with the Eels losing 34-8 to the Storm at Lang Park. The Eels committed repeated handling errors as halfback Mitch Moses struggled to assert himself on the game as the Storm ran in 6-2. Parramatta flyer Josh Adokar has told ABC Sport that his side was its own worst enemy.
1: I feel like we shot ourselves in the foot with all the penalties, all the six against. I just didn't give ourselves a chance. We're stuck in there, but Storm are too good of a team. Their spine, probably the best in the league, and we paid the price.
0: Meanwhile, North Queensland weathered two sin binnings to take down the Sydney Roosters 18-12, while Manly continued its remarkable turnaround with a 46-18 humbling of West Tigers that has lifted them into the top four less than 2 months after sacking coach Anthony Seibold. And Magic Round enters its final day today with three games set to get underway. Festivities will begin with the Gold Coast Titans facing off against the Newcastle Knights. The New Zealand Warriors will then look to claim their first win over the Broncos in Brisbane since 2018 when they play this afternoon. And Round 11 wraps up with ladder leaders Penrith taking on the winless St George Illawarra. Well, the Queensland Reds' hopes of a Super Rugby Pacific Finals appearance have taken a hit after they went down 19-14 to the Western Force in Perth. Force flanker Carlo Tizzano crossed for a double as his side rose to ninth, 6 points from finals qualification with two games to play. The Reds remained in sixth, but just 2 points ahead of the New South Wales Waratahs, who defeated the Fijian Drua 50-35 earlier on Saturday. The victory in Suva snapped a 15-game losing streak outside of Australia for the Waratahs. Well, the Western Bulldogs have become the first side to lose to Carlton since round one of the AFL season, falling to a 12-point defeat by the Blues at Docklands. A strong fourth quarter handed Carlton a 10-14-74-9-8-62 victory, only days after the departure of former coach Michael Voss. Bulldogs midfielder Joel Frazier has told ABC Sport that his side was second best in the game's fundamentals.
2: Doesn't matter if it's a new coach or not. Each team comes out each week and you've got to respect them. So for us, Carlton bet us in, you know, the basics of the game being contested ball, pressure and work rate. So that was disappointing for us tonight.
0: Meanwhile, Melbourne has continued its promising form with a 39-point win over Hawthorn at the MCG. The Demons led by just 6 points at half-time but surged after the main break, with Harrison Petty finishing with 3 goals as Melbourne leapfrogged the Hawks into 5th position on the ladder. Demons coach Stephen King has praised his side's four-quarter effort.
3: We back ourselves in the game from a fitness perspective. We know we can run out games. We've got a good profile and just sort of one of those ones you just got to keep at it. A bit stronger for longer.
0: Meanwhile, Adelaide also beat North Melbourne by 68 points at Adelaide Oval. Well, Cameron Green's second half century of the Indian Premier League cricket season has helped the Kolkata Knight Riders to a 29-run win over the Gujarat Titans. The Australian all-rounder smashed an unbeaten 52 from 28 balls as the Knight Riders posted a total of 2 for 247. Green also managed bowling figures of 1 for 25 off 3 overs as the Titans ended their innings at 4 for 218. The Melbourne Vixens have fallen to their first defeat of the Super Netball season, with the Lightning producing a shock 66-56 win on the Sunshine Coast. Starting the round in 6th place, the Lightning were led by player of the match Lisa Maimai, while goal attack Kara Konan contributed 18 assists and 11 goals in her side's upset victory. Elsewhere, the Queensland Firebirds kept their faint finals hopes alive. That's after a 71-64 victory over the winless Giants in Brisbane. And that is the latest in sport. Sarah?
4: Thank you very much, Fraser. Chat to you again in half an hour. Let's check the weather for this Sunday, the 17th of May. If you are in Brisbane, you can expect showers today with a top temperature of 25 degrees. Right now, it is 22. In Sydney, a possible shower, top of 23. It is 19 at the moment. Canberra, a shower or two for you there in the capital, a maximum of 19 degrees today. It is already 16. If you're in Melbourne, take your umbrellas. It's going to rain today, top of 17, and it's already 16. Hobart, the showers there are increasing as the day goes on, a maximum of 17 degrees, but it is already 15. In Adelaide, partly cloudy today with a top of 21. It's 18 at the moment. If you're in Perth, mostly sunny day ahead for you. Top temperature of 21. It's 11 now. And Darwin, sunny with a top of 33. It's 29 at the moment. Eastern Standard Time, it is 10:30. If you're in the centre, 10 o'clock. And in WA, it is 8:30.
5: Good morning, Carrie Worthington with ABC News. Speculation is growing that renewed US and Israeli strikes against Iran are imminent as ceasefires in the region remain in a fragile state. Israel's continued its strikes in southern Lebanon despite the truce in that country being extended. Here's Global Affairs editor Laura Tingle.
6: Negotiators in Washington had agreed to a 45-day extension to the ceasefire just hours before Israel launched new strikes in southern Lebanon. Lebanon's state-run news agency reported strikes on at least five villages, while the Israeli army issued evacuation warnings for another nine. Israeli warplanes and artillery units hit a number of towns said to include Hezbollah infrastructure. In one town alone, at least six people were killed, including three paramedics, and 22 were wounded. In retaliation, a number of warnings of incoming attacks were heard in northern Israel on Saturday morning.
5: At least 87 people have died in the Democratic Republic of Congo from an outbreak of a rare strain of Ebola that has no treatment available. The BBC's Shingai Nyoka reports.
7: The numbers of the dead and sick have been rising rapidly since this outbreak was declared, mainly in two gold mining border towns, where it's feared that high population movement could spread the disease further. The African Union's Public Health Agency has called for an increase in cross-border monitoring after Uganda confirmed its first fatality. The 59-year-old man had recently travelled from the DRC. Officials have called for international assistance to contain what is now the DRC's 17th outbreak.
5: The head of an advocacy group for victim survivors of abuse has welcomed planned Tasmanian laws that would hold churches vicariously liable for abuse committed by their priests. The laws are a response to a 2024 High Court decision that found a Victorian Catholic diocese could not be held liable for abuse by a priest because he wasn't a church employee. The decision affected victim survivors of child sexual abuse who already had civil cases before court and those yet to bring cases. Beyond Abuse Chief Executive Steve Fisher says it's a big step forward for victim survivors.
8: It needed to happen so people who have been abused by institutions can finally get the compensation that they deserved.
5: A new private members' bill to amend the Sex Discrimination Act will seek to define male and female in the law. Nationals MP Alison Penfold will table the bill when federal parliament returns next week. The wording of the act is under scrutiny after the federal court upheld a ruling that a transgender woman's exclusion from a female-only app constituted unlawful discrimination due to gender identity. Ms. Penfold says her bill will maintain protection for transgender Australians while addressing ambiguities in the act.
9: The fact is that the courts have had to interpret the current sex discrimination act on the ambiguity that exists between sex and gender identity. And the court has clearly made a decision based on the current act, effectively that gender identity trumps biological sex.
5: The father of a 22-year-old woman killed in a crash on the ACT's Barton Highway says a new foundation will honour her legacy. Ukasha Imran died in 2025 when her motorbike crashed with a bus that had failed to stop at a stop sign. The foundation, named in her honour, will sponsor disadvantaged children to take part in martial arts. Her father, Imran Amjad, says the foundation will give young people a chance to share in the sport she loved.
10: This gave the family, the friends around us, and an encouragement to say, let's take this hope forward. This must not die with Ukasha. Her passion for life, her passion for helping young athletes.
5: The family of late Northern Territory artist Gurumul says his songs are as powerful as ever, as the Yolngu man is set to be inducted into the ARIA Hall of Fame. The musician from northeast Arnhem Land died in 2017 after a long battle with illness, having made a musical mark around the globe. Gurumul's brother-in-law, Don Winber, says his family are very proud.
11: It's really special to the family, to all Kumite family, because his music is still alive. Music is not only in Australia, it's been heard all over the world.
5: Australia's Delta Goodrem's claimed fourth in the final of the Eurovision Song Contest in Vienna. She secured 287 points for her ballad Eclipse. Dara won the contest for Bulgaria with her song Bangaranga.
4: Thank you very much, Kerry. Sarah Morris with you here this morning. It is Sunday.

0: Monday, the 17th of May.
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0: Good morning and thank you for your company right across the country. It's great to be spending the day with you. Coming up, we're going to hear from the Prime Minister. He's out and about selling the major tax and housing reforms that have been announced in last week's budget. Also, a warning's been issued to beachgoers along Perth's coastline after that man was killed by a shark off Rottnest Island yesterday. So we'll bring you some more of that. And Bulgaria wins Eurovision with this so-called banger, Bungarunga. Yes, and our Delta Gurjum, she comes in fourth position doing that for Australia. So we'll give you an update of Eurovision in just a moment. But we are going to start with the Prime Minister, who is doing his best to sell the major tax and housing reforms that Labor announced in the budget. He's been speaking alongside the Minister for Housing, Claire O'Neill, in Melbourne this morning. And he's been asked about whether capital gains tax changes will impact young Australians' access to the housing market. Let's have a listen to his answer.
2: These changes are designed to assist young people. And the truth is that our tax system, and people have written in the newspapers in this country for years have spoken about the need for tax reform. What we're doing is delivering tax reform, real tax reform, that treats in a fair way income that people earn from their work, better aligns it with income that people legitimately earn from assets and from their wealth that they own. So better aligning those things is a sensible thing to do. The capital gains tax changes are about real gains. That is, the amount in which an asset increases less inflation. That is the system that occurred right up until 1999. Before 1985, of course, there was no tax in this country about capital at all. So what it is only Labor that makes the big reforms. This is a difficult reform, but it's one that people have spoken about for a long period of time. People have said that we need tax reform in this country. What we're doing here is delivering tax reform, but with a clear objective. Tax reform to better align those income from assets compared with income from working, but importantly as well, a tax reform that will result in 75,000 Australians getting access to their first home. And our comprehensive plan for housing will make an enormous difference in this country, just like this building here is literally a concrete and wood and carpet example of what real reform looks like.
3: What do you say to young people that perhaps wanted to use capital gains tax, negative gearing, to get ahead like their parents, but now no longer will be able to?
2: Well, they still can. So people should talk about what's in the budget rather than some of the suggestions which are there. Young people can either, if they have currently,

0: property. Now, this is social and affordable housing, but if this was a private build, then it's new. People could invest here, get a return on that investment, have negative gearing, either choose when it comes to capital gains, either 50% discount or indexation, either one will be up to them to choose. And the difference is that not only will they be building an asset and wealth for themselves, they'll be building an asset and wealth for the nation at the same time, boosting supply. Now, that is a change, that is a common sense change, one that will benefit as well, young people will benefit, because at the same time they're doing that, there'll be greater supply and more opportunity for them to get into the housing market. I've known for so many people, and I'm sure that you probably know people as well, who've gone along to an auction and they're bidding against an investor and they really want to live in the home that they're trying to buy. But they get outbid because the investor, because of the tax advantages which are there, has a starting point that's different. So if an investor wants to win the auction by bidding an extra $20,000 or $30,000 over the potential first homeowner, then they'll do that because they know that that leads to a higher deduction and that taxpayers are helping them in the bidding process. What we want is a level playing field. And for this will assist, therefore, owner-occupiers to get into that first home. I don't want to see the Australian dream of people owning their own home be something that we talked about, remember when it was possible. That's why we're making these changes.
1: That's Anthony Albanese speaking this morning. A warning has been issued to beachgoers along Perth's coastline after a man was killed by a shark on Rottnest Island yesterday. The 38-year-old had been spearfishing with friends when he was attacked. The Western Australian Premier, Roger Cook, says the incident is deeply distressing and he's offered his condolences to the victim's family. Our reporter Blake Cagey has more on this for us.
2: One of WA's most idyllic holiday spots, now the scene.

0: scene of a tragedy. The 38-year-old man had been spearfishing with three friends in near-perfect conditions when he was attacked by a 4-metre white shark on Saturday morning.
1: The victim was on the surface at the time, about 20 metres away from the vessel. He was bitten on the lower legs.
0: On the jetty at Geordie Bay, police and paramedics performed CPR in the hope of saving the man, but he died at the scene. The man's friends witnessed the attack.
1: They gave CPR on the way back in and came straight into the Geordie Bay jetty.
0: It's only the second fatal shark attack here at Rottnest, the other back in October 2011. Stunned tourists were left to watch on, struggling to comprehend what had happened.
2: Yeah, real confronting. I think everyone was just onlooking, like, sort of hoping that he was okay and whatnot, but obviously didn't look too good in the end, which was a bit unfortunate. Obviously, it's a bit of a sad day. No one really wants to see that on the island. Everyone's sort of just coming to sort of enjoy the beaches and the ocean, and yeah, a bit of a sad one.
0: In a post on social media, the WA Premier Roger Cook called the man's death a tragedy and deeply distressing, thanking first responders and sending his heartfelt condolences to the man's family and friends.
3: And you're listening there to our reporter in Western Australia, Blake Cagey. This is ABC News Radio. Here are the headlines. The man widely thought to be second in command of the terror group ISIS has been killed in Nigeria. Abu Bilal al-Manouki was targeted in a joint US and Nigerian operation. Donald Trump says his death means Islamic State's global operation is now greatly diminished. Speculations growing that renewed US and Israeli strikes against Iran are imminent. US officials say a decision is imminent following Donald Trump's return from Beijing. And 8 people have been injured, with 4 in a critical condition, after a car ploughed into a group of pedestrians in the northern Italy city of Modena. Police say a 31-year-old Italian national of Moroccan origin drove onto the footpath on one of the main streets before crashing into a shop. Eastern Standard Time right now, it is approaching 10:45. If you are in the centre, it is 10:15. And in WA right now, it is approaching 8:45. Well, we must talk Eurovision. Australia, for all our hopes, has come fourth in the Eurovision Song Contest this morning. Bulgaria proved to be the dark horse. It steamed ahead of favourite Finland to take home that glass Eurovision microphone for the first time ever. The Bulgarian pop singer Dara won with her single Bungaranga. She earned a whopping 516 points. It was a big win. Here is her song. Have a listen.

all right, somewhat of a banger. Finishing in second place was Israel and Romania came third. Now, of course, there was so much talk about Delta Goodrum and Australia's chances heading into this, and she was spectacular in the grand final this morning, ascending from her golden piano, wearing a dress covered with 7,000 crystals. Her singing was impeccable. It was a wonderful performance, and at the end of the jury vote, Australia was actually in second place, equal second place. All was looking pretty good. But then the popular vote came in, those telly votes, and we dipped back down to fourth. But have a listen to Delta Goodrum. This was her crescendoing there this morning.

0: look, she was impressive. The Eurovision enthusiast Alfie Chu is in Vienna. He's been watching this contest this morning and he's given us his take on it.
1: Well, it certainly goes to show that you can never predict this contest. I mean, we knew that Bungarunga was a strong contender, but I hadn't thought of it as a potential winner, and many of the journos in the media centre didn't pick it as a winner. A few did, but many really thought it was between Australia and Finland, but Australia would come in at fourth and Finland at sixth. But, you know, Bungarunga did so well in the jury vote. You know, people thought this is a strong song for the public vote, but they didn't tip it as something the juries would favour. What Delta Goodrem brought to the table is much more of a jury-favoured style. Mm.

0: So very well done for the artist to land both the jury vote and a strong public vote.
1: Yeah, it's obviously just such a catchy and such a strong song there by Bulgaria. I know we were on the edge of our seats as those numbers were being counted and revealed by the hosts. What was it like there where you are?
0: Oh, gosh. I mean, it was such an intense process. It starts with the jury votes and then the televotes get folded in. So there was just that one country, Bulgaria, that just dominated the jury vote to the shock of many. At one point, after 20 out of 35 countries were revealed for their jury points, Bulgaria had 121. That was followed by Italy with 99. And Finland and Australia were both tied at 94. Mm. Around the 30-country mark, Australia had moved up to second place in the jury vote, still behind Bulgaria. And then when the jury vote ended, Australia tied in second place with Denmark, each with 165, behind Bulgaria, which had 204 points. Among the countries that awarded Australia their 12 points were Israel, Romania and Armenia. When the televotes were revealed, this was the big moment. They start with the country that scored the lowest jury points and they go to the ones that scored the highest. So the leader flips around very much. But at one point, it was down to Israel, Bulgaria and Australia. But then when Australia's points got revealed, it was apparent we would not be winning. We got 122 points added to our 165, putting us behind Israel and Romania. So then it was down to... eventually, Israel got its televotes revealed. It shot to the top. Romania got its televotes revealed. It dropped off a little bit. So then it was between Bulgaria and Israel. Now, Bulgaria needed 140 points to win. It got 312. So very well done there. And, Australia came fourth behind Bulgaria, Israel and Romania. After Australia, it was Italy and then Finland.
1: Yeah, right. So we've come forth, but, Delta Goodrum did the country proud as our representative. How has she been received by the public and by the people there?
0: I was quite surprised when I spoke to many Europeans. Do you know Delta Goodrum? Do you know of Delta Goodrum? Their answer is always either yes, of course, or they had to hear a song and then realise they knew of her. So she really is quite, has a bit of a base here. So brought in a lot of buzz. Coming here, one of the BBC journos that I spoke to, he actually picked Delta Goodrum to be our representative, but he got the year wrong. He picked it 3 years ago thinking he had inside information from SBS, but he ended up getting false information and he ended up writing 1,000 words about Delta being our artist that never got published. So you could say that this has been a long time coming. We are so lucky to have her represent us. She did so well. And fourth place really isn't anything to balk at, so...
1: Absolutely, she did us proud. Now, also, Alfie, a few nations were boycotting the contest this year over Israel's inclusion. How's that been received there?
0: That's right. So Spain, Iceland, Ireland, Netherlands and Slovenia have boycotted, and it's quite a big deal, especially when one of the big five, Spain, boycotts. They've had to refer to it as a big four. These are the nations that go straight through the final. They do the heavy lifting of the funding for Eurovision. And of those three nations, Spain, Ireland and Slovenia aren't even broadcasting Eurovision. So that's quite shocking. And they're protesting the inclusion of Israel in the contest. Now, Israel shot up to, ended on second place with a very strong televote. And so, it is another year where Israel has come second off the back of a strong televote. So, had Israel won, I think it would be a bit of a PR disaster for Eurovision. I don't know what would happen in terms of hosting it, but that wasn't the case today. Bulgaria just soared in with a strong jury vote and a very strong televote.
1: OK, so, Alfie, now Bulgaria has taken out that top spot.

0: ways relieved that it wasn't to be an Israel win. But either way, I'm sure everyone's happy for the delegation and the artists. It is a very memorable event overall this year.
1: That's a Eurovision enthusiast Alfie Chu in Vienna speaking to the ABC this morning. Well, to Switzerland next, and a bus that's taking people nowhere. Yes, you did hear that right. It's a social experiment and it's encouraging passengers to slow down and connect with people face to face. The BBC's Rebecca Wood has all the details.
2: Where are we going?
3: Up to the mountains.
4: With no fixed route, no timetable and no destination, the Line Zero bus in Baden, Switzerland, offers passengers a different kind of commute. The service encourages people to hop on and enjoy the social connection and is the brainchild of conceptual artists and twin brothers Patrick and Frank Ricklin.
5: People don't take it to go from A to B. They take it to experience the journey itself. They sing, they laugh, they speak. One person had a birthday. Suddenly, the whole bus was singing. It is a try to bring more humanity back into the daily life. It's a counter idea to what we see as a kind of a zombification of society.
4: As Frank says, it can give passengers a break from their normal daily routine, a time to put their mobile phones down and connect with others in real life.
6: Everyone's happy and everyone's talking to each other. It's a lot noisier because of it, but it's fun.
7: I definitely recommend it. It's just so unplanned and spontaneous. We sang on the bus, we talked to everyone, we turned on our phone flashlights in the tunnel. It was just amazing. We even had an ice cream party. It was really cool.
4: You can ride on the bus for free, and instead of taking tickets, the driver, like Thomas Bosshard, collects experiences.
8: It's crazy, but it's a good idea, because you go out of the usual work every day and you can do something a little bit crazy too. It's a cool idea, I think.
4: But having a real bus driver like Thomas and looking like a normal public bus means the service does sometimes pick up an accidental passenger or two. Here's Frank again.
5: We had a lot of people, they were in the Line Zero without knowing it. Funny was that one of these persons was a second time in the Line Zero, 3-4 hours later. And then we asked, oh, again, you are in the wrong line. And then she said, no, now I decided for the line. It's a decision. I wanted to be here.
4: The Ricklin brothers hope that if this creative concept catches on, the bus could make stops in other places too.
1: And that's Rebecca Wood there from the BBC with that report. Let's talk sport. Fraser Fyfe is with us and he's got some soccer news.
9: Yeah, indeed, Sarah. A player of the match performance by Matilda striker Holly McNamara has lifted Melbourne City to a record equaling fifth A-League Women's Championship. McNamara scored two goals, won a stunning long-range strike. The City defeated Wellington Phoenix 3-1 in the season decider. Coach Michael Matriciani has told Paramount Plus that McNamara, who has already overcome two ACL injuries in her short career, is a special player.
10: She's a winner. I think from the first day that I walked into the club and she was rehabbing her ACL, she was so focused on the small details. And she's a player that, in the big moments, it stood up.
9: Meanwhile, Australian Sam Kerr has equaled Chelsea's all-time goal-scoring record in her final game for the club. The Matildas captain scored in the 34th minute to help the Blues to a 1-0 win over Manchester United and a third-place finish in the Women's Super League. The 32-year-old ends her Chelsea career level with Fran Kirby on 116 goals. Kerr has told Sky Sports UK it's a fitting end to an incredible 6.5 years at the English club.
11: Honestly, the biggest honour to play for this club, and I have so many amazing memories, and I'll carry, you know, these memories with me forever. I think, you know,

0: Lee sit just outside the top 10 heading into the final round of the PGA Championship in the US state of Pennsylvania. The duo is in a 12-way tie for 11th at 2-under, four shots off American leader Alex Smalley. Last year's winner and world number one Scotty Scheffler is just behind them at 1-under. Fellow Aussies Jason Day and Elvis Smiley both struggled and are over par. Carlton caretaker coach Josh Fraser has won his first game in charge of the AFL club, with the Blues claiming a 12-point victory over the Western Bulldogs at Docklands. Fraser assumed the role midweek following the departure of former coach Michael Voss, who had overseen eight straight defeats to end his stint with the Blues. Fraser says that he was proud of his team's effort after an emotional week.
1: Really proud of the group and probably more broadly the club. I think we've had a reasonably tough time of it lately, and then the events of this week impacted a lot of people, particularly the playing group who were so connected to Vossi and the staff who have so much admiration for him.
0: Elsewhere, Melbourne produced a statement performance to defeat Hawthorn by 39 points at the MCG, and Adelaide beat North Melbourne by 68 points at Adelaide Oval. And the Dockers will be looking to win their ninth consecutive game when they face off against Essendon at the MCG. Fremantle, who are going by Wallyalup for the league's Indigenous round, will be without captain Alex Pearce, as well as Corey Wagner and Hayden Young for this afternoon's clash. Euroke or St Kilda will then take on Richmond at Docklands Stadium. And round 10 will wrap up with Walich Maroa or West Coast hosting GWS at Perth Stadium. Well, Melbourne and Queensland half Cameron Munster has sent an ominous message to State of Origin rival New South Wales, producing a masterful performance in the Storms' 34-8 defeat of Parramatta in the NRL's Magic Round at Lang Park. Munster set up two tries and crossed once himself as the Storm registered back-to-back victories. Munster says he's hopeful that his performance will cement his place in the Queensland squad for the Origin opener, which will be named on Monday.
2: Be nice to put the Maroon on, but hey, at the end of the day, we'll see what the selectors and that want to do. Played a pretty good game of footy, but I guess that's not everything, so everyone wants a piece of me now. So yeah, it's looking forward to it, and hopefully I'm named in the squad on Monday.
0: North Queensland endured two sin binnings to down the Sydney Roosters 18-12, while Manly continued its turnaround under interim coach Kieran Foran with a 46-18 defeat of West Tigers. And Australian Curtis Marshall has finished second in the men's pole vault at the Diamond League track and field meeting in Shanghai. The 29-year-old finished the final behind Sweden's Armand Duplantis,

0: the third fastest in the women's 1500 metre final as one of five Australians running in the event. And finally, Ukrainian tennis player Elena Svitolina has won her third Italian Open title after a three-set win over American Coco Gauff. Svitolina winning 6-4, 6-7, 6-2 in Rome to lift her first clay court title of the season ahead of the French Open at Roland Garros. Sarah?
1: Thank you, Fraser. Thank you very much, Fraser Fife, with sport there today. Now, that is just about it from us. We're going to play you the Insiders radio replay in a moment. We'll do that after the news. Before we get to either of those things, let's just check the weather for one last time. If you are in Brisbane, showers today with a top of 25 degrees. It is already 23 there in Brizzy. In Sydney, a possible shower, top of 23. It's 19 degrees at the moment. In Canberra, a shower or two with a top of 19. It's 16 now. In Melbourne, take your umbrellas everywhere. Rain forecast for you with a top of 17 degrees. It is already 16. Hobart, showers, top of 17, 16 there too. Adelaide, partly cloudy today with a top of 21 degrees. It's 19 at the moment. If you're in Perth, a mostly sunny day, a top of 21. It's 13 as I speak. And Darwin, mostly sunny, top of 33. It's 29 right now.
2: Good morning, Kerry Worthington with ABC News. The Prime Minister says young people can still use tools like negative gearing to build a property portfolio by investing in new homes rather than existing ones. Last week's federal budget limited negative gearing, where some rental losses are offset through tax, to new properties only while grandfathering existing arrangements. The government argues the changes will improve housing affordability for first home buyers, but has faced questions about the impact on young people who might want to invest in property in future. Anthony Albanese says future investors can purchase new homes, which will also help improve housing supply.
3: The difference is that not only will they be building an asset and wealth for themselves, they'll be building an asset and wealth for the nation at the same time, boosting supply. Now, that is a change. That is a common sense change.
2: Queensland's Premier David Crisafulli has conceded the LNP has fallen short in the Stafford by-election. Labor's Luke Richmond is on track to win the North Brisbane electorate on a knife edge as additional postal votes are tallied. There's been a 4% swing towards the government. Mr. Crisafulli says that's beyond expectations.
4: To see people overwhelmingly embrace what we put forward is something that was, you know, very pleasing, and for me it says a message to us to keep going and keep working on the things that we're working on.
2: The president of Australia's peak body representing spearfishers says the community is devastated by the death of a man yesterday off the coast of Rottnest Island near Perth. The 38-year-old was spearfishing with friends north of Marjory Bay when he was bitten by a 4-metre white shark. He was taken to shore where he was met by paramedics but was unable to be revived. Australian Underwater Federation's Graham Henderson says there'll always be an element of risk when spearfishing.
5: It's shocking news. I mean, as I said, we try and mitigate it, and when we lose somebody, it's just awful. It affects the community for sure. I mean, a lot of people who are thinking of going spearfishing maybe today or during the week will be reconsidering it and putting in extra safety guards if they do.
2: Advocates for victim survivors of child sexual abuse have welcomed planned Tasmanian laws that aim to hold churches vicariously liable for abuse committed by their priests. Jasmine Snow has more.
6: The retrospective legislation will be similar to laws introduced recently in other states. It's designed to overcome a 2024 High Court ruling, which found a Victorian Catholic diocese could not be held liable for abuse by a priest because he was not a church employee. Attorney General Guy Barnett says the legislation will fix that anomaly.
7: That'll benefit absolutely victim survivors going forward.
6: Steve Fisher from Beyond Abuse says it will create a level playing field for victim survivors.
8: They'll finally get the justice in monetary terms that they can.
6: The government says consultation on the bill will begin soon.
2: Four people have been badly injured after a man mounted the footpath and drove into a crowd of shoppers in northern Italy. The BBC's Gabrielle Sangalaite reports.
9: The incident took place next to the iconic Cathedral of Modena, southeast of Milan. Eyewitness accounts said the driver accelerated his car towards some pedestrians, sending people flying and pinning one woman against a shop window. She later had her both legs amputated. The driver fled.

0: dead, but was stopped by some passers-by, one of whom he injured with a knife. The suspect has been named as Salim Al-Kudri, an Italian citizen of North African descent who'd been treated by mental health services for schizoid disorders. Police have detained him for questioning.
1: In sport, the NRL's Magic Round enters its final day with three games set to get underway at Brisbane's Lang Park. Festivities will begin with the Gold Coast Titans facing off against the Newcastle Knights. The New Zealand Warriors will then look to claim their first win over the Broncos in Brisbane since 2018. Round 11 wraps up with ladder leaders Penrith taking on the winless St George Illawarra. And the Dockers will be looking to win their ninth consecutive AFL game when they face off against Essendon at the MCG. Fremantle, going by Wallyalup for the league's Indigenous round, will be without captain Alex Pearce, as well as Corey Ragnar and Hayden Young for this afternoon's clash. Euroke or St Kilda will then take on Richmond at Docklands Stadium. Round 10 will wrap up with Woolwich Murrawa or West Coast hosting GWS at Perth Stadium. You're up to date with the latest ABC News.
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3: Budget week brings boldness. Reform is back in fashion. Labor winding back tax breaks for investors. The Coalition wants to make bracket creep a thing of the past. The Treasurer joins us this morning. I'm David Spears. Welcome to Insiders.

0: The rising tide of global populism has achieved at least one thing. The major parties have sprung into action. In its fifth budget, and boldest so far, the Albanese government has gone after negative gearing, capital gains tax and trusts. In his first budget reply, Angus Taylor has gone for broke. He's promised to end bracket creep by indexing tax thresholds, deny permanent residents access to welfare payments and slash migration. If Anthony Albanese's Achilles heel is a broken promise, for Angus Taylor, it's the lack of detail on how he'll do it all. But one thing's clear from both sides, the time for tinkering is over.
1: Speaker, this is the most important and ambitious budget in decades.
2: 13 million workers to get $250 back at tax time from 2028 and every year thereafter.
3: We do support this measure.
4: The Treasurer has announced major changes to negative gearing, trusts and the capital gains tax discount.
5: Most of which the Prime Minister ruled out on dozens of occasions leading up to last year's election.
6: But you are going to face a lot of questions about breaking promises.
7: Now that the lie has been confirmed, will you apologise to the Australian public?
8: Does change translate to lie in government language?
9: We've come to a different view on these policy areas. We're explaining to the Australian people why.
10: We've been throwing everything at housing supply, but it hasn't been enough.
11: Bill Shorten did take it to an election and lost twice.
12: How sweet is that vindication, Bill?
13: A good idea has arrived. It took a little bit longer than what I hoped.
14: The Treasurer promises the changes will make it easier for first home buyers to compete with investors.
15: There are a lot of Gen Z voters thinking about, well, what if I want to negatively gear sometime in the future?
16: We absolutely don't support the assault on aspiration in this budget.
17: I see this as nothing but communism taking over and redistributing wealth.
18: The government wants to pass these changes pretty soon. Will you help them get this done?
19: Well, we're going to wait and see the legislation first.
20: That brings the amount of money that we have invested in this critical thing for the country up to $6.3 billion. This is going to build many more homes for our country, and it's essential that we get on with it.
1: From Farage to Farah, the choice this moment presents for parties of government is really clear. We are the last ones standing in the sensible centre of Australian politics.
17: They've delivered a shit sandwich, and we've now got to eat it.
8: Angus Taylor has handed down his bold federal budget reply.
21: The Coalition will cap immigration numbers based on the number of homes constructed each year.
22: Tax brackets would be linked to inflation.
23: Set to save workers up to $1,000 a year.
21: This is generational tax reform.
24: Yeah.
21: It's fair, it's simple, and it's honest.
4: Just give me a number for how much indexing tax will cost the budget bottom line.
21: Well, it'll be what is necessary to alleviate those numbers that I just described.
4: Angus Taylor,
21: Sarah,
4: how do you restore
21: Sarah,
4: your economic credentials if you won't put a number
21: Sarah,
4: on
21: the number,
4: new policy that you're presenting?
21: The number will depend
4: tonight
21: on the inflation rates we see close to the election.
23: Over the forwards, it's about $22.5 billion, but and that has been fully costed and offset.
10: Angus Taylor wants to fight One Nation. We want, as the Labor government, to fight for our nation.
0: Well, it's been a big budget week. Let's bring in our panel, Phil Currie, the political editor of the Australian Financial Review. Alan Kohler, great to have you on the Insider's couch for the first time, the ABC's finance presenter and the host of the excellent That's Business podcast. Samantha Maiden, political editor of news.com.au. Phil, let me start with you. We clearly have a stark difference between the two sides on tax now. How do you think the two sides are looking at the end of this budget week? What are they really trying to achieve with what they've put forward?
25: Well, I think it's probably too early to tell how everyone's looking. I mean, the government's clearly got a problem on the integrity front if you separate, you know, the merit or otherwise of the measures they announced, and they're clearly aware of that. But I think what we've got, Dave, is just like this ideological separation now. We've had on the economy and on tax, or on tax, we've got the clearest delineation, I think, for a long time. Between, we've got, you know, this is the real Labor, the sort of redistribute the wealth in the name of fairness, and then you've got, yeah, the Conservative saying the best way to help people is through, you know, aspiration and investment and stuff, and not taking off people. So you've got two parties claiming to be able to do the same thing through different methods, and it's we haven't sort of seen this this clear split for such a long time.
0: Alan, how do you think these two offerings stack up for Labor, the move on negative gearing and capital gains tax and trusts, and for Angus Taylor, indexing tax thresholds?
2: Well, they're both going back to the past in a way. I mean, the CGT discount was introduced in 1999 to replace the inflation adjustment to capital gains. Mm. And I think it's pretty clear now that that was a mistake. It was done as a result of a business tax review that was prepared by three businessmen who had 10 board seats between them. And they were talking their book, basically. When they recommended the discount in their review, they said it was to enliven and invigorate the Australian equity market, that is, the share market. They didn't mention real estate at all. So it was, and that was what it was about. Mm. And they wanted to get the share prices of their own companies up and also their own shareholdings, personally. And 9 months after that recommendation, the stock market crashed as a result of the internet bubble bursting. And so nobody wanted to enliven or invigorate the share market anymore.
3: It all went into property.
2: And it all went into property as a result. And so it was just, I think, simply a mistake that was done. And so now all we're doing is going back to what it was.
3: And on the other side, indexing tax thresholds. What do you think of this idea? End bracket creep forever?
2: Well, Malcolm Fraser did that in 1976. And it is it's the sort of thing you can only do from opposition in a campaign, right? So Fraser campaigned on it in the 75 election. Mm. He won it. He was going to win it anyway, so he probably didn't need to do it. And then he introduced it in 76 and withdrew it six years later, saying that nobody thanked him for it.
3: You don't get to hand out a tax cut every few years.
2: The thing about bracket creep is, and Angus Taylor's right, and Malcolm Fraser was right, that it's a secret tax increase. Mm. But that's the kind of tax increase you want as a politician. You want them to be secret, right?
25: And help pay for stuff.
2: And so what happens when you do indexation that Angus Taylor's now doing is you end up with secret tax cuts, which is the opposite of
3: You're not
2: of
3: getting any
2: politics.
3: Credit for it. Yeah. You're not getting any credit
2: so
3: for it.
2: So you're going from secret...
3: Exactly. Sam, when you look at how the two sides have finished this budget week, and they're going to both be on the hard sell, no doubt about it, this is more reform than we've seen in recent years.
5: Yeah.
3: Is caution now out the window?
5: Look, I think what it is this comes down to what you think is the purpose and the mission of a Labor government, right? Now, I'm not convinced that the changes will make a massive dent to housing. They say it's about 75,000 people will enter the housing market that might...
3: Over
5: a decade. So it's 7,500 per year, right? Now, don't get me wrong, I think that they think that that is important and that that will make some contribution, but I think that the overarching story of this budget is that they have looked at the tax system and said we have too many people on high incomes with accountants being able to get out of paying tax legally.

0: and we have too many people who are wage earners who are paying more tax by comparison to people that are earning more. So this is high risk. I think there is an element of mutual assured destruction here, which I think is a bit interesting in that not only Jim Chalmers but Anthony Albanese completely owns these changes. And so I think that that is something, you know, we may have time to talk about later that has got to play out. But I think basically it comes down to what is the purpose of being a government, a Labor government, if you're not going to do anything?
1: Yeah. Now, there are some polls out this morning in the News Corp papers, and worth, you know, prefacing this with usually the immediate post-budget polls are never, you know, particularly glowing of what the budget's just produced. These ones show that more people think they're going to be worse off than better off. More people think the economy is going to be worse off than better off. And Sam, separately, you've got a bit of polling as well on this trust issue after the broken promise.
0: Yeah, so this was some polling that was commissioned by Amplify, and it basically suggests that a majority of voters are now less likely to trust the Albanese government. That has potential flow-on effects, I think, at the next election, which is going to be really interesting. Now, the Prime Minister tells us he's going to run at the next election, but as we found out on budget night, things can change.
1: What are you suggesting there?
0: Well, I just wonder how this plays out. Like, it's either going to work or it's not going to work, right? And the early indications are the Labor Party is alert but not alarmed. I mean, their focus group stuff isn't too bad. Some of the property investors don't like it when they're told at their grandfather that they're okay. So the Labor Party isn't panicking about this, but it's very early days and the impact of these sort of budget is going to be a slow burn. We're not going to know how this affects the standing for some time.
2: I agree. I think people are still trying to work out what it means for them. I think the thing that's been not talked about as much is the impact on trust. So many people had trusts. Now, a lot of people would have voted for Labor at the last election thinking, you know, their trust was fine. They had no idea this was coming. There's a dark sense of betrayal out there for what's happened. I mean, we talk about, you know, what's next. I mean, if you look at what's happened to the discretionary testamentary trusts, they're trusts that people, if you and your partner, you put your asset, you put when you draw up your will, if you both die in a car accident or something like that, and your kids are young, those assets go into one of them. They're not an income splitting trust. They're there for, you know, if the kids aren't old enough to handle the inheritance. And now that gets hit with a 30%. So that's been labelled a death tax. By stealth, you know, some kid who's 5 years old might be paying 30% on their income from a trust if their parents die. These sorts of things, these sorts of details are now starting to come out. So I think it's going to take a while for people to work out what it means.
3: I think it's probably worth bearing in mind that the money from these changes, CGT and negative gearing, don't start until 28-29 in the budget. It's 1.35 million in that first year and then 2.7 million in the following year, which is after the next election. So really, what they've done is announced something that they are taking to the next election, and the money doesn't start actually... People don't have to start paying it until after the next election.
1: Yeah. Well, it does start before then, but you're right, the big pickup is beyond 28. Well, time to talk to Treasurer Jim Chalmers. First, he was the opposition leader on Sky News this morning on the suggestion that his plan to index the tax thresholds might cost the budget as much as $250 billion over a decade.
4: If Labor's saying that they plan to raise income taxes to the tune of $250 billion in the next 10 years, that is their tax hike. That's their planned income tax increases. Now, if Labor wants to crow about their planned income tax increases of $200 billion, that's all going to be coming away from the private sector. That is a plan to grow government and shrink the private sector forever. Forever.
1: Treasurer Jim Chalmers, welcome to the program.
5: Thanks very much, David.
1: Let's start with this idea from Angus Taylor about indexing tax thresholds. Why won't you end bracket creep once and for all?
5: Well, we are cutting income taxes. We're cutting income taxes five times using three different mechanisms. And the last time we cut income taxes, Angus Taylor voted against it and said that he would repeal it. So we are cutting taxes. Now, the big difference in the last week, David, I hear the panel on the couch talking about the differences that have been established. Since our budget on Tuesday night was one of the most responsible in memory, and the budget reply was one of the least responsible. And one of the reasons for that is because Angus Taylor would be adding a quarter of a trillion dollars to national debt. That would cost

0: Cost tens of billions of dollars in extra debt interest because he's got these uncosted, unfunded tax announcements that he made in his budget reply, which is all about trying to stave off One Nation. And so that's the big difference here. We're cutting taxes in a responsible way. He's got an irresponsible way to go about it. He would dramatically increase debt. There would be much bigger deficits. There would be more inflation as well, remembering that what Angus Taylor is really saying is that he would pump the most amount of money into the economy when inflation is at its highest. So there are a number of problems with what Angus Taylor is proposing, but overwhelmingly, this extra quarter of a trillion dollars in debt and tens of billions of dollars in extra debt interest makes his budget reply, I think, the least responsible that I've seen.
1: Well, if it's a quarter of a trillion dollars over the decade, that's a lot of bracket creep that you're going to be relying on in the budget. Is that right? You need to... The budget is propped up by this quarter of a trillion dollars of bracket creep.
0: Well, what we have shown, David, and not just said, is that this government is enthusiastically returning bracket creep, and on more than one occasion, our opponents have tried to prevent us from doing that. So five different tax cuts.
1: But why can't you lock it in and just say we're going to permanently end bracket creep and index the tax thresholds? Is it because you want the political benefit of being able to hand out, what is it, five tax cuts?
0: No, David, it's because when you provide these tax cuts, you have to do it in the most responsible and affordable way, and you have to take into consideration the economic conditions at the time. What Angus Taylor is proposing to do is to pump the most money into the economy when inflation is already at its highest. We've heard him say countless times that the big issue in the budget is the amount of debt. He'd be adding a quarter of a trillion dollars in debt to the budget over the next 10 years, and that would cost the Australian people tens of billions of dollars in debt interest.
1: Right. So just so I'm clear, you need to keep that bracket creep in there to a degree to deal with the inflation problem. You need to be taking
0: the
1: economy.
0: No, David, I'm saying we return bracket creep and we've created more room to do so. Well, I don't know about that, David. I mean, for the five different tax cuts that we've put in place in three different ways, it means about $2,800 a year for the average worker. And that's because this is a government that returns bracket creep when it is responsible to do that. I've explained the issues that I think are at the very core of what Angus Taylor said on Thursday night. There's a big difference here. We cut taxes in a responsible way. He announces tax policies in an irresponsible, uncosted, unfunded way, and it would cost the Australian people dearly in debt interest.
1: All right, but if you're seriously saying you're going to return all bracket creep, you would be returning the quarter of a trillion dollars that you're talking about here.
0: Well, we would be returning bracket creep, as we have been, in the most responsible way we can. We said in the budget papers and subsequently, including at the National Press Club and countless other interviews that I've done since the budget, that what we've done here by managing the budget in the most responsible way is we have created room to return more bracket creep into the future. It's important that that's done in a responsible and in an affordable way. What Angus Taylor is proposing is neither responsible nor affordable.
1: How much extra tax will your changes to negative gearing, capital gains tax and trusts actually raise? How much will it collect over the decade?
0: Well, I'll come to the decade in a minute, David, but over the course of the forward estimates, our tax reform package is broadly neutral. We are returning what we're raising to workers and businesses, principally small businesses. Now, over the 10-year period, the capital gains and negative gearing changes are a little bit over $40 billion, and the trust changes are also a little bit over $40 billion. But there's also the tax cuts in there, the Working Australian tax offset over the course of the next 10 years. There's loss carryback tax cuts for business. So overall, we've pointed out, David, that if you look at that 10-year period, there's about three times as much savings as there is tax changes in net terms, but those two specific categories are a little bit over $40 billion each.
1: So just around over $80 billion. The reporting all week has been that it's more than $100 billion. You're saying over the decade, the negative year in capital gains tax trust changes will actually be just over $80 billion.
0: Yeah, both of them are a bit over $40 billion. But as I said, David, they're not the only two elements of our tax package. There's tax cuts in the budget for business and for workers.
1: Look, you've argued what you're doing with negative gearing and capital gains tax in particular is about rebalancing the property market to help owners get into the market. But most of the capital gains tax collected at the moment is not from the property market. It's from I guess, shares, unlisted investments and so on. Why are you also changing the capital gains tax rules for non-property investments?
0: Because we're taking one of the big distortions out of the market. I think, as Alan Kohler said on your couch a moment ago, a really big mistake was made in 1999, and it introduced this massive distortion in the way that Australians invest in our economy. It made fixed housing much more attractive, and it made other kinds of investment less attractive. So by taking that distortion out of the system, it is a fairer, more neutral treatment of investment, capital gains in particular. And if you look at the average over a couple of decades since that policy mistake was made by Howard and Costello, what you can see on average is that established housing was overcompensated, shares were undercompensated. That's one of the reasons why we had this big spike in house prices. It's one of the reasons why so many people, particularly young people, have been locked out of the housing market. But it's also been why shares over time have become relatively less attractive. And so by
1: why then do you need to change it for shares if they've become less attractive? What's the problem you're trying to fix there?
0: We're trying to remove the distortion, David, by applying a fairer and more neutral treatment to capital gains. And as Alan said a moment ago, as I've been saying through the course of the week, after that mistake was made in 1999, too many people were locked out of the housing market. Obviously, the capital gain that you pay will be subject to your marginal rates, the type of investments that you've made. But over that 20-year period on average, what we saw was this massive overcompensation of people investing in established housing. And that's one of the things that has locked too many people, particularly young people, out of the housing market for too long. And that's why we're addressing it.
1: So what do you say then to those young people who have been, you know, trying to put aside what they can, maybe raising 10 grand, 20 grand, putting it in the share market as they try to build up their first home deposit? Now it's going to be less attractive for them to do that.
0: Well, not on the basis of those 20 years of experience, David. You know, we feel that the when you look at the average in that 20-year period, shares have been undercompensated. And so some people will continue to do that. It depends, obviously, on their marginal rate and the sorts of shares that they're investing in. But removing this distortion will help people make decisions based on economic outcomes rather than tax outcomes. And so some people are doing that in order to save a deposit. And also, you know, we read a lot and hear a lot about rent vesting as well, David. And that's a part of our market, but a very small part of our market. And for people
1: Because it's a good point to raise, because this idea that you know, young buyers are going for a negatively geared property as they and renting while they try to save up that deposit.
0: Well, first of all, they can continue to do that for the homes that they already own or the home that they already own. And they can continue to do that in the future if they invest in a new build, which is a very positive contribution that they would be making to our communities and to our economy as well. But in terms of numbers, it's much less than 5% of people under 35. The closest we get to an accurate number here is about 5% of people under 35 have got rental income, but that includes owner-occupiers, it includes people who are positively and negatively geared. So well under 5% of people under 35 are doing this. They can continue to do this if they invest in a new build, and they can continue to do it if they already own that home before budget night.
1: Okay, so well below 5%, but there'd be more who have a bit of money in shares or an unlisted investment. You're saying to them they won't be any worse off under the capital gains tax changes?
0: Well, first of all, I think about 9 in 10 people under 35 don't have any shares. And for people who do, by getting rid of this distortion, which overcompensates established housing and undercompensates shares or investments in new supply of units and the like, then that would be a much fairer, much more neutral treatment of capital gains in the system. Now, we have to remember, David, as we get into the... Obviously, getting into the weeds of this is important, but we have to remember the big issue here is that the intersection of the housing market and the tax system is not working. It's locking too many people out of home ownership. And so our primary motivation here is to better align the tax treatment of people who work and people who earn their income in other legitimate ways. But the real goal here is to try and fix a quarter of a century where people have found it too hard to get a toehold in the market, particularly younger people. Now, of course, some people will pretend that the current arrangements in the housing market and the tax system are working just fine. We don't agree. We think the status quo is broken, and that's why we're fixing it.
1: What about for startups? Are you going to have to change the rules here for investing in startups?
0: We do recognise that startups and venture capital, and particularly the tech sector, have got a different kind of cost-based calculation. We actually were engaging with the sector before budget night because we recognised that. You can see in the budget papers that we mentioned this specifically. The Treasury has already had a couple of formal consultations with the Tech Council and I think the Investment Council as well. I've had a number of informal engagements even before budget night. So we recognise there's a different case here and we will work through the sector. It's not unusual after a big tax change is announced for there to be consultation on implementation, and we've flagged for some time that we are prepared to do that, and that's already begun.
1: On the initial reaction to the budget, you would have seen the polls this morning. More people think they're going to be worse off than better off. More people think the economy will be worse off. People don't seem to be thrilled with the budget at this point. If this was your most ambitious budget, Treasurer, are you disappointed with that initial reaction?
0: No, I'd be more surprised if there was a bounce, frankly. We didn't do this to get a bounce in the polls. We did it to get a boost in first home ownership, particularly among younger Australians who've been locked out. And so if you think about it, you know, we've got this budget is full of hard decisions, not handouts. We've got a global oil shock putting a lot of pressure on people. We've got the usual predictable scare campaign based on lies from people who've got a commercial or a partisan interest here. So we didn't do it to help our primary vote. We did it to help more people realise the aspiration of home ownership, and that matters more to us than any opinion poll published a few days after the budget.
1: What about broken trust, though? Will the fact there's a broken promise here make it harder for voters to believe you in the future?
0: Look, I think some people will focus on that. You know, I understand that. I've acknowledged that the government did come to a different view, but I think some people, hopefully a lot of people, will focus on the substance of what we are trying to do here. And it would have been the easiest thing in the world, David, to make a political decision to leave everything just as it is. But the longer that we left that, the harder this problem would have become for a lot of people.
1: Well, in fairness, it would have been more difficult to take this to an election, wouldn't it?
0: Well, what we took to the election reflected our position at the time, which is that supply is the main game. We still think that. Building more homes, as the budget will do.
1: And you weren't thinking about capital gains tax at all?
0: No, we thought that the policies that we had overwhelmingly on supply, as well as the 5% deposits policy, which has been really successful too, we thought that that would be sufficient. And those things around supply, our efforts on supply are still the main thing that we are doing, but they can't be the only thing while so many young Australians are locked out of the market. And so I do understand, David, I acknowledge to all of your viewers and to the country beyond, that when a government changes its position, as we have, on some big and controversial policies, that some people will focus on that part of it, some people will focus on the politics, but I encourage people to focus on the substance of what we are trying to do here. I think for a really long time, I think for a really long time, David, people have been tired of governments taking decisions overwhelmingly for political reasons rather than for the right reasons, economic reasons. So we've taken these difficult decisions. Of course, that will be reflected in the polls. It was a budget full of hard decisions and not handouts. Some very difficult things taken on.
1: Sure.
0: And that's because helping people into the market is more important to us than boosting our primary
1: vote. Integrity matters when governments rule things out at an election so clearly and then do them. That matters. If you've changed your position on these things, what's next? Will you change your position on franking credits?
0: Well, there's no change to the treatment of franking credits in the budget, David, and I do understand once again. Well, I know that our political opponents will now engage in...
1: But you've set the template here, Treasurer.
0: Well, what we've done in the budget is we've said here's a different view to one that we had had previously and explaining why. And I genuinely think that when all of the politics washes away, the most important thing is the meaningful difference that we make to people's lives. These opinion polls after budgets are not...
1: I'm not asking about that. I'm just wondering whether you're going to change your position on more things. Superannuation. Will you change your position again on taxing superannuation?
0: Well, we've already changed the policy on superannuation. We took that to the election.
1: Would you
0: go
1: further?
0: We legislated it afterwards. Not intending to, David. We're trying to nail down the changes that we made in the budget on Tuesday night.
1: What about a gas tax? Would you change your position on a gas tax now?
0: Well, not something that we've been contemplating. Obviously, that's been... there's been a lot of public debate about that. There's a lot of strong views about that, but we've made it clear that there are good reasons to prioritise our gas reservation policy and the two-way supply arrangements with our Asian refining partners.
1: You might change your position on that.
0: And so that's our policy.

0: policy.
1: You might change your position on that.
0: Well, let's talk about the policies that we have announced, David.
1: Well, this is the problem, isn't it? That if governments are now changing their position despite ruling things out, it leaves open all of these different changes.
0: Well, I understand that that's the political point that our opponents will make, David. I'd rather focus on the meaningful difference that we are making to people's lives and the budget that we handed down on Tuesday night. Yes, that involves a level of political controversy. Obviously, we expected that.

0: But more important than taking the easy political path is to take the right decisions for the right reasons, and that's what we've done.
1: OK, I want to ask you about productivity. The morning after the election last year, you were on this program, you named productivity as your priority for this term. You have done some things in this budget, cutting red tape in particular, but the forecast in your budget says productivity is going to remain where it is. Do you need to do more? Is what you've done the limit, or will there be more to come on productivity?
0: Well, I think you're really diminishing what we did in the budget, David. What we did in the budget was to address this productivity challenge in about 15 different ways, get compliance costs down by $10 billion a year and boost GDP. So we saw some green shoots in productivity growth last year, but nowhere near enough to deliver the higher living standards that we want for our people. So we took a really substantial broad agenda of productivity and announced it on budget night. We think that will shift the needle over time. But this is
1: a
0: two-decade
1: problem. The budget
0: doesn't
1: say it's going to shift the needle. The budget says it'll remain at 1.2%.
0: 1.2% is higher than it is now. And even though we had those good outcomes in the course of 2025, we know we've got to build on that. Now, David, we've had people talk about this productivity challenge for a couple of decades. It's not just a problem that's popped up in the last couple of years. This budget has the broadest, most comprehensive productivity package of any budget in decades, and that's because we recognise it's an issue. The more productive our economy is, the more we can lift the speed limit and grow with lower inflation, and most importantly, we can lift living standards for our people over time.
1: Well, I guess what I'm getting at, and finally, is this it in terms of reform and ambition for Jim Chalmers? Will you sit back now over the next 2 years of this parliamentary term, or can we expect more from you, Treasurer?
0: Well, I think, like any government, we're always looking to do more where we can make a meaningful difference. No one ever rules a line under a budget and says that's the whole job finished when it comes to productivity, for example. Or some of these other perennial challenges in the budget. So this is a very ambitious budget because this is a very ambitious government. It was before Tuesday night. The pace of reform has picked up, I think, in ways that are welcome and important and meaningful. But reform is a direction, not a destination. And no doubt by the time we get to this time next year, we'll have the opportunity to factor in all of the developments in our economy over that 12-month period and continue to reform the economy, not as an end in itself, but so that it delivers for more people in more parts of our country. And in the case of Tuesday night's budget, to deliver for a whole generation of Australians who risk being disregarded and dismissed. And yes, that's involved a whole bunch of difficult political decisions. Yes, we will wear some political heat for that. But I'm very proud of the reforms that are in the budget because they will make a meaningful difference to the lives of a number of Australians, even if they cause us a bit of political difficulty in the near term.
1: Treasurer Jim Chalmers, I know it's been a big budget week. We appreciate you fronting up this morning. Thank you.
0: Thanks, David.
1: Well, coming up, Superpower Summit. What does the Trump-Xi meeting mean for our region? First, let's get back to our panel. We're joined once more by Phil Khoury from the Australian Financial Review, Alan Kohler from the ABC, and Samantha Maiden from news.com.au. A few interesting things in that, Phil. Perhaps we can go back to start on the bracket creep debate and why the government won't go down the path of indexing tax thresholds and Jim Chalmers putting a figure on what this is going to cost over a decade. $250 billion.
2: Whoa, yeah.
1: It's a big number, which I assume is what they'll be collecting from bracket creep. But he's saying there's a couple of problems, one being inflation. If you're handing back that much every year, that's going to stoke inflation at the wrong time.
2: Well, ostensibly, although we may be in recession by then, so the way things are going. I mean, we're talking about after the next election, so the coalition has to win first, which, you know, is a sizable task in itself. So
1: yeah,
2: it's just, if you're to do it now, clearly, yeah, there'd be a problem with inflation. But look, the reason no one really wants to do it, as Pilot Allen was saying, is it's really expensive. It gets really expensive, and you can't, once you've sort of committed to it, you've got to roll it out.
1: And he'll have to offer more tax cuts.
2: Well, this is what they've done. This is the sort of the trick in the budget is that they haven't just sort of done this stuff on negative gearing stuff. They've set up this thing called the WATO, you know, the Working Australians Tax Offset. So at the end of the financial year, you get a cheque from the government. Now, you only get that cheque from the government if you pay tax on salary. So this is a way of ending tax relief for money earned on other forms of income, money in the bank, shares, assets, stuff like that. So they can just give you an extra WATO at the end of every year. And just, this is what Chalmers talks about, the architecture of what they've set up. This is, now he says, now governments have an option. And you can, I would bet my bottom dollar that

0: next year and the year after, we'll be in the shadow of an election in a year's time. Yeah, perish.
1: That's 100% what they're going to do. Yeah. And it fits into what I was saying earlier about that reshaping of the tax system. And they're clearly setting up to provide more tax cuts going forward that will be linked to PAYG.
0: Yeah. For the election, you know, they'll double or triple the water. And this is what Taylor's done from the other side. He said you'll get 250 first up, then 500, then 7. So they're both giving you 250 increments, but through different mechanisms. The difference is Labor only goes to salary earners. The Taylor thing goes to everyone. And the danger here is

0: you lock in these tax brackets we've already got, like sort of forever with the Watto, and you don't move them much with the other methods.
1: A couple of other interesting numbers from the Treasurer on the number of young people who are rent vesting, Alan. I thought that was the first effort from the government to really push back at this campaign that's brewing on social media and elsewhere, that a lot of young people are going to feel aggrieved at losing the capital gains tax break. He's saying, well, hang on, it's a pretty small number. And when you look at the share market in particular, they're not necessarily going to be worse off.
2: No, I don't think that there are. I don't think this is going to move the dial. There aren't that many people doing this, I don't think. I don't think it's worth. Just on the bracket creep thing, I think it's worth saying that the fundamental problem with the Australian tax system is we don't tax consumption and wealth enough. So all the weight comes on incomes. You know, like the OECD average GST is 20%. We've got 10%. So it means that the governments need bracket creep in order to pay for the growth in the government. The GST is supposed to be a growth tax and is a growth tax, but you know it isn't enough. So really they need to change the way the whole tax system works to get the weight off incomes.
1: Looking politically at where this budget lands, Sam, we'll see the Prime Minister all around the country this week, no doubt focusing on young homeowners or those trying to get into the market. Where are the vulnerabilities, do you think, politically for the government?
3: Well, I think that there are lots of vulnerabilities for the government. I think, number one, you've got to understand that the general, vibe of voters right now is very pessimistic. There's a lot of aggro out there trying to tease out how much of that related to the budget would be an interesting thing. But I think the fundamental thing that's going to be tricky for the government is that it's going to be very difficult to tease out what are the actual impacts of these changes versus other things. So I'll give you the example of rent, right? Clearly, the budget papers suggest that rent might go up by 2% as a result of investors leaving the market. Lots of people say that's heroic. Whether or not it's heroic or not, the coalition, if they're effective, are going to try and make the government own every dollar of your rent increase, right? Now, how do you then prove that rents are going up? Because, for example, interest rates are going up, right? There's a lot of political dangers in there. The other thing that I thought was interesting, which I thought you were going to go to, but you didn't, was that in rent vesting, I think there's about 7,500 first home buyers that are entering the market to do that every year, very small number. He was telling us how small that was, didn't matter, nothing, doesn't, no, you know, it's nothing. That's the same number of people that they think will enter the housing market every year as first home buyers.
1: Yeah, good point. So they might shift.
3: No, well, the point I'm just trying to make is the numbers are small, right? Yeah. I mean, he's saying that rent vesting is hardly anyone. And it's the same number of people that he's going to get in through the door to own a new house.
1: Fair point.
0: I mean, the young people have sort of worked this out of looking at cheap media and other sort of sites during the week, and there's still a fair degree of cynicism about it. I mean, yeah, the initial redistribution from this is $4.81 a week. Well, doesn't mean you're going to go from a three-bedroom to a four-bedroom house, in your terms of your ambition, because you're getting $4.81 a week.
1: Well, they're going to have to do more.
0: There's a sense of underwhelming among people being underwhelmed, and, of course, a lot of them would wish these measures weren't grandfathered, which is naive. You can't not grandfather.
2: But they've had to break this promise because the housing accord that they signed in 2022 isn't working. They're 120,000 behind the run rate required to make the target, and so they've had to do something else, And so they're skewing the tax system towards new housing.
1: Isn't the reality that the problem with reaching that target, getting more housing supply going, is at the state level, stamp duties, land release, and approvals?
2: Yeah. Well,
1: do we need more federal pressure on the states to?
2: The real problem is that the housing accord's focused on approvals, getting the states to commit to a certain number, and then they give it to the councils, which is what's happened. So the councils have all got targets for approvals. But the trouble is that there's a whole lot of approvals that aren't being built because the developers can't make the projects stack up because the construction costs are too high, they haven't got enough labour. And so the government's stuck with an accord that deals with approvals, but they can't get the houses built. So now they're trying to skew the tax system towards it, maybe to give it a bit of a push.
3: Just one issue, though, on the other side of the coalition that the Treasurer was touching on as well, is that Angus Taylor said today in an interview on Sky News that he's not going to oppose the tax cuts, but he will. He's saying he won't repeal.

0: the Watto, right? Now, this will obviously play out. There's obviously a massive element of fantasy football to this, but the Albanese government is saying that if they don't repeal the Watto and then they're doing indexation on top, their tax changes don't cost $22 billion, they cost $35 billion over the next 4 years.
1: Mm. On the opposition's side, it's not just the indexing tax thresholds. Angus Taylor's also announced what he says will be one of the biggest cuts in migration in the nation's history. He can't say exactly how big the cut will be, but I think he said it'll be well under 200,000 from where it is at roughly now. And taking welfare payments off non-citizens, permanent residents who are non-citizens. Phil, has he made the case as to why he needs to take that latter move on taking those welfare payments away, and is that going to be dangerous for him?
2: Other than Pauline Hanson sitting on 27%, not
1: really.
2: I mean, the housing argument's easier to make.

0: neutralising. I mean, Taylor said after the by-election last weekend that at best they can neutralise Hanson and what he calls the culturally sensitive issues, but where they beat Hanson and Labor potentially is on the economy. So I think we saw him trying to do both in his budget and reply speech. There was a lot of people in the Liberal Party said, OK, enough on the migration now, let's get back to where we have a clear advantage on the economy. So it'd be interesting
1: to see
0: how...
1: But he's doubling down on it. And the biggest cohorts of non-citizens who are permanent residents are Indian, Chinese and British. And there's a lot of them. We know the Indian and Chinese communities punished the Liberals at the last two elections. Is this going to create another problem?
2: Well, the interesting thing about the idea of linking housing with the migration is that there's some arithmetic that suggests that that would result in reducing immigration to $130,000 people a year. I mean, that would be a massive cut to migration.
3: In my book on housing, I suggested that they link housing construction to immigration. But that was 2 years ago, right? And the net overseas migration in that year, 2 years ago, was 536,000. And housing completions were 175,000. So there was actually a shortfall
1: big gap
3: in that year. But now, net overseas migration is down to 300,000 in the most recent year, and completions have stayed the same. So now, on that calculation, there's a surplus of housing. The housing actually, house prices have been going up because of interest rates coming down, not because of migration. In fact, if Angus Taylor tied housing to migration now, he'd have to increase migration.
1: Hang on, because you're saying more than one person goes into a house.
3: Well, the ratio is 2.4 per house, just at the moment. Even if that's come down.
1: And that ratio, they haven't actually said what the ratio they would use is. But if they were to use a 2.4, you're saying you'd actually have to increase migration.
3: Exactly.
1: I don't think they're going to do that. Well, that's a good point.
3: Well, Treasury's forecasting a reduction in migration over the next 2 years down to 225,000, which. I mean, the government should make that a target, right? It isn't a target, it's just a forecast. There is no migration target.
1: Just very quickly, Sam, it's not just on the migration stuff. Angus Taylor, when it comes to chasing back those who've gone to One Nation, has also now waded into the gender wars.
2: Yeah.
1: Peter Dutton was always telling his colleagues, don't go there, he wouldn't go there. Angus Taylor he's now saying that he will amend the Sex Discrimination Act to ensure that women and girls have protections based on biological sex, will define biological sex in the Act, male or female, the sex you are born. Yeah, Dutton used to think this was pretty fringe stuff on the right.
2: Well, it's a very important culture issue for a lot of people in the Liberal Party, and it's obviously a big deal. This case has now gone all the way to the full federal court, and
1: they've been knocked back
2: every time, could go all the way to the High Court. So I think did you report that they were having a private members bill? No.
0: Yeah, the Nationals are going. Yeah. Alison Penfold's going to introduce
1: now a private members bill. Yeah. Well, so it's now
2: bring
1: an official position.
2: Our gender expert.
0: Yeah.
1: All right,
0: you're yours.
1: Let's move on. Some other news that we can reveal this morning. The Prime Minister is set to receive a prestigious international award later this year on the sidelines of the United Nations General Assembly. The Atlantic Council, it's a non-partisan global think tank, is set to bestow its Global Citizen Award on Anthony Albanese. Now, previous winners include former US presidents George H.W. Bush, Bill Clinton, George W. Bush, French President Emmanuel Macron, and Ukraine's President Volodymyr Zelensky. The Atlantic Council says the award's for Anthony Albanese's inspirational leadership of Australia, his commitment to strengthening the AUKUS partnership and Indo-Pacific security cooperation, and his efforts to expand Australia's engagement across Southeast Asia and the Pacific. The PM will attend the UN General Assembly again in September. He spoke there for the first time last year and met a bunch of leaders on the sidelines. And the Atlantic Council Award will be presented at a big black tie event while he's there in New York. Phil, you were there last year as well at the UN. Anthony Albanese getting a big international gong from a think tank. How's that going to go down, do you think?
0: Oh, man does job. But, congratulations. I've not heard of this award, sorry.
1: Will Australians feel pride, do you think, at this, or will they...
0: Why not, I remember when Wayne Swan got Treasurer of the Year, and that's another award we'd never heard of before.
2: I think it could play very badly. I think it could play very badly.
0: I don't want to disparage it.
1: Why is that?
2: Because people are dirty. They're worried that there's going to be a recession. And if he's poncing about...
1: They don't like him getting on a plane at all.
2: You're getting on a getting a crown on his

0: Ted. I mean, yeah. I don't know. Right.
1: Yeah. Well, must right. be, they'll, must, they'll begrudge him.
2: It must be important if it's a black tie.
3: Exactly.
1: It's all black tie.
0: Yeah, right.
4: That's all we need to know. Yeah.
0: PM right. in a penguin suit.
4: Well, when, this is recognising his abilities on the world stage to balance the two big powers as well as build relations with middle powers. One of the hardest things for any Australian leader is balancing those great power relations between the US and China. And what have we seen over the last few days? Well, Donald

0: Chair, I want to thank you very much.
1: Common interests between China and the United States outweigh our differences.
0: The military is obvious, it couldn't be better, but those children were amazing.
1: I look forward to exchanging views with the President on major issues concerning both countries and the world.
0: The relationship between China and the USA is going to be better than ever before.
2: President Xi Jinping pointed out that the Taiwan question is the most important issue in China-US relations.
3: US policy on the issue of Taiwan is unchanged as of today.
4: No, nothing's changed.
2: The US side must handle the Taiwan issue with the utmost prudence.
3: So we know where they stand, and I think they know where we stand.
4: I'm not looking to have somebody go independent and, you know, we're supposed to travel 9,500 miles to fight a war. I'm not looking for that. I want them to cool down. I want China to cool down.
5: How are your talks, sir?
6: Great place. Incredible. China's beautiful.
0: We did discuss Iran.
4: He said, I would love to be a help. If I can be of any help whatsoever, he'd like to see the Hormuz Strait open. But we don't need help. And you know the problem with help? When somebody helps you, they always want something on the other side.
7: Well, first thing to say is dialogue is always better than no dialogue, and I think they may have a few more meetings even just in the rest of this year, which is a good thing. Did much come out of this much-hyped two-day summit, though? I mean, there's Iran, there's Taiwan, there's trade issues, there's all sorts of issues. It's a little unclear how much really came out in substance.
8: I think you'd believe Marco Rubio over Trump, and that what they did want was to get China to force Iran to open the Strait of Hormuz.
7: And that hasn't happened.
8: And it hasn't happened. And I think that the trade-off was going to be that they would allow China to take over Taiwan. And
7: it's
8: that
7: also,
8: didn't happen either.
7: No. I'll come back to Taiwan. On trade, it's really interesting, Alan, because Trump, we know, is, you know, taking a very strong line in first term and in this term on China, big tariffs and even bigger tariffs in his second term, but then had to retreat after China, you know, pulled access to rare earths. His language around decoupling from China's gone, isn't it?
8: That's right. So they've had to realise, come to grips with the idea that they can't stop China. It can't be stopped. I mean, China is catching up to them and past them in so many different ways. So that what they need to do now is they've had to pivot their whole thinking about China from stopping it to containing it, to
7: accepting it
8: and working with it.
7: And Taiwan, which is of course of great interest to Australia,
9: watching nervously.
7: Watching nervously. He's basically maintaining that ambiguity, isn't he, about what the US might do should China make a move on Taiwan.
9: Well, that's as it appears from his public comments. Although he did sort of tell Taiwan to stop the independence thing as well, don't provoke. So. Yeah, well, call it strategic ambiguity,
7: I think,
9: is the term, but yeah, look, who knows. But I agree with Alan. I think the sort of what didn't come out of it is probably more interesting, because China does have the leverage. When America and the Israelis bombed Iran last year, that one-off attack to degrade their nuclear capacity, Iran threatened to close the Strait of Hormuz then, and China said no. So China clearly could probably force it open now if they wanted to, and, you know, Trump's starting to get a bit desperate on that front.
8: China's ships are now getting through,
9: and they seem
8: to be paying Iran's toll as well, so China's actually doing okay out of it. So they're not in a
7: great rush.
8: They're okay.
9: And Trump's, you know, as he's before he left, he said, you know, it's becoming a problem in America now with the price of fuel. And what was that sort of dismissive comment? He said his concern was Iran's nuclear capacity, not how much Americans are hurting. Well, that's not going to go down too well.
7: No,
9: come the midterms. So,
7: Sam, one more issue for you. Our Insiders panellist and Saturday paper correspondent Jason Katsoukas has reported that Tony Abbott is not just seeking the Liberal Party presidency, which he is, but he's also shopping around for a seat back in Parliament. Shortland, Pat Conroy's Labor-held seat in New South Wales Hunter Valley was mentioned. What's going on?
10: Well, that's the official and the unofficial version. I consulted with the great man, Tony Abbott, and he said, no, I don't want to, I'm, you know, not edging to come back into Parliament.
7: Okay.
10: Now there's the unofficial version. So the unofficial version is that Tony Abbott sees politics as a vocation, Jesuit raised, and Jesuit he will stay.

0: He never wanted to leave. He would love to come back. If he did, it would not be in Melbourne. There was some speculation about Kooyong. Absolutely not true, not doing that. The idea about him eyeing off potentially a Central Coast seat is possible. Great surfing, and a nice kind of fit and vibe. You know, some of that seat mentioned could be in the mix, but he's not doing it right now. But would he like to be back in politics? And did he never want to leave? Yes, that's true.
1: Very interesting. All right,
0: but no plans just yet.
1: Not just yet. A couple of years before the election. Anyway, we'll see what happens with pre-selections.
0: Central Coast isn't going to know what hit them.
1: Our panel: Samantha Maiden, Alan Collar, and Phil Currie. Let's get some final observations, Sam.
0: Well, there was a bit of petrol talk in the budget, but what they didn't say was whether or not they're going to extend the excise increase. No sign yet that they're necessarily going to do that, but that's obviously going to be a bit ugly for people when the price goes up. So it's worth thinking about. June 30. It could be all over.
1: Alan.
2: Well, one concrete thing that seems to have come out of the Trump-Xi summit was an order for 200 Boeing planes. And aircraft is one of two industries that China has not achieved world domination, the other being computer chips.
1: Yep.
2: And they're working very hard on both of them.
1: Yeah, it's a good point. There's still the catch-up on a pretty important kit on both. Phil?
3: This week in the South Australian Parliament, the Premier will be introducing a bill to lift a moratorium on fracking in the state's southeast because to head off the impending gas shortage. The interesting thing about it, in the state southeast, the two state holders, the MPs, one's a One Nation MP, one's a Liberal, and they're opposed because of the potential for the impact on the water table down there. It's a big agricultural area. So well, you've got their leaders talking drill, baby, drill
1: all
3: in
1: gas.
3: Canberra.
1: Not so much. Yeah.
3: The resistance to this in South Australia may be coming from One Nation and the Liberal Party, so it does...
1: fascinating. There you go.
3: One thing to say. In the upper house, one or both.
1: Yeah, so. Very interesting. Thank you all very much at the end of this budget week. I really enjoyed that.
4: And that was David Spears and his team there at Insiders. Thank you very much for that coverage this week. It was a big week in politics. We've got another big one coming up. Now, very shortly, we're going to get you a news update here on News Radio. And then after that, we're going to be taking you to our broadcast partners, the BBC, for the afternoon. But before we get there, let's do one last check of the weather for you today. If you are in Brisbane, expect showers with a top of 25 degrees. It's 24 at the moment. In Sydney, possible shower, top of 23. It's 19 now. Canberra, shower or two, top of 19, it's 17 at the moment. Melbourne, a rainy one for you, a maximum of 17 degrees, and it is already 17. In Hobart, some showers increasing, a top of 17 there. It is 16 as I speak. Adelaide, partly cloudy. You're heading for a top temperature of 21 degrees. It's 20 now. In Perth, mostly sunny, top of 21, 16 at the moment. And in Darwin, mostly sunny, top of 33. It is 31 right now. Thanks for your company today. I'll see you again tomorrow morning. ABC News, I'm Carrie Worthington. The World Health Organization has declared an Ebola outbreak in the Democratic Republic of Congo as a public health emergency of international concern. But the WHO says the outbreak doesn't meet the criteria of a pandemic emergency. The UN Health Agency says so far more than 80 people have died and 246 suspected cases have been detected in eastern Congo. Two people have died in neighbouring Uganda after travelling from the DRC. The federal opposition leader says some permanent residents will have to make a choice on becoming Australian citizens if they want to continue accessing forms of welfare. Angus Taylor used his budget in reply speech on Thursday to announce that under a coalition government, many forms of welfare would be reserved for Australian citizens only. It's prompted a backlash from some migrant groups who say taking up Australian citizenship could force them to give up citizenship in other countries that don't allow dual nationality. Mr. Taylor says permanent residents in that situation will have to make a call.
5: We must attach privileges to Australian citizenship. That's what we're proposing here. And we allow continued dual citizenship. But ultimately, some people will have to make a choice. But if you want the full access, if you want the full privileges of being a citizen, you must commit to the country. We'll commit back.
4: The federal treasurer has defended the impacts the federal budget will have on the ability of young people to use tools like the share market and rent vesting to access the property market. Rent vesting's when home buyers rent out a property they've bought rather than living in it until they can afford the mortgage repayments. This will be made more challenging with changes to negative gearing. Jim Chalmers says that strategy can still be used by purchasing a new home.

0: fairly simple. Okay, it's a big landmass. It has deserts to the north. It has mountains to the sort of west, and it has a simple coastline. You look at Europe, it has a central mountain system, which then has radial rivers. It's got these annoying islands like ours. You've got this incredibly complicated coastline around the Mediterranean. And what happened is you had lots of principalities and kingdoms that fragmented. And literally, we were at war with each other constantly. And this is what we think drove that technology. You suddenly lose a war and you go, oh, do you know, I lost all these peasants. Right, I need to get a load of money to build up my army so I can beat my cousin who's in the country next to me. And this is why colonialization got to other places. You could take all their resources, you could then put it back into your own country, build up to continue this European constant war. And if you think about it, 80% of the time, from 1400s to the Second World War, the great powers in Europe were actually at war with each other. And it's that technology that drove everything that then led to the Industrial Revolution.
1: Thank you to Rebecca Earl, John Lindo and Mark Maslin. And thank you for listening to In Our Time from the BBC World Service. 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

Hello, you're listening to From Our Own Correspondent here on the BBC World Service. I'm Pascal Harter. Welcome to the programme. Coming up, AI in the Arctic, as Canada's military calls on the latest robot technology to help patrol its frozen far north. Art imitates life at the Venice Biennale as the global art fair turns into a showcase for political protest. And we ride in the motorcade of Sierra Leone's First Lady and get a snapshot of life in the fast lane. Very fast, in fact. But first, to Beijing, where the meeting between China's leader Xi Jinping and Donald Trump got a peace sign and a thumbs up. That was from Tim Cook of Apple, who was among the CEOs travelling with the US president as he sought to open China up to US business. Mr. Trump said his hours talking with Xi were great and extremely positive. But what of the divisions over tariffs, export controls, and the issue China said was paramount in their relationship, Taiwan? The American president was treated to a lavish welcome, a grand military parade, and ranks of cheering children,

0: I caught up with Maya and her team the next day, having hitched a ride on a twin Otter aircraft of the Royal Canadian Air Force. Her enthusiasm was still undimmed by the hard graft of her 13th day on the ice. She knows the difficulties of navigation in this harshest of landscapes, but can see the potential of artificial intelligence and robots. There's a need for both, she says, but that means supporting both science and ensuring the survival of these indigenous communities. It's clear for her, though, that robots will never replace the sheer joy that comes from the physical challenge of mastering one of the hardest journeys on the planet. This is my happy place, she says with a wide smile as she climbs on a snowmobile. I suspect happy place is not a concept T-Raycon B1's artificial intelligence will ever compute.
1: David Bailey, you're listening to From Our Own Correspondent here on the BBC World Service with me, Pascal Harter. The Venice Biennale, often referred to as the Olympics of the art world, opened in Italy last week and is due to run for 6 months. It's meant to bring nations together through art. Countries taking part compete to mount the most impressive exhibits in their dedicated display tents, and artists hope to show their work to a wider public. Art market agents and auction houses scout for business opportunities. But this year's Biennale has been marred by boycotts, protests, and the resignation of the jury over the presence of Israel and Russia in the competition for the Golden Lion Art Prize. Kirsty Lang was there.
2: I'm at a party thrown by a major London gallery in a rather glorious Venetian palazzo when somebody whispers in my ear, go to the Russian pavilion tomorrow at 12. Pussy Riot's going to be there. The exiled Russian punk performance artists are a big draw in any context, but this year at Venice, they were a headline act. My fellow guests at the party are the usual Venice Biennale crowd, wealthy art collectors, museum patrons, galleries, curators, journalists and artists. But this year, politics dominates the conversation. A week before the opening, the five-person jury, which awards prizes for the best national pavilion, resigned, stating they would not judge entries from countries whose leaders face international arrest warrants, namely Russia and Israel. The Israeli Foreign Ministry responded with accusations of anti-Israeli political bias, and the EU responded by withdrawing its funding. Over the following few days, I witnessed numerous protests, notable for their theatricality and outrageous costumes, and the slogans packed a punch too. Curated by Putin, Russian art, Ukrainian blood, no whitewashing of war crimes, they read. I watched a group of protesters gather outside the Russian pavilion during its opening party. From inside, a DJ pumped out aggressively loud house music as if to say, "We don't care what you think." Through the windows, I could see designer-clad dignitaries sipping vodka and Prosecco. Protecting the Russian pavilion was a phalanx of Italian police with large riot shields. This juxtaposition between passionate protester and bougie art crowd emerging from their oligarchic motor yachts on the Venice waterfront was striking. But while the furore around Russia and Israel's participation may have dominated the headlines, there was so much more to this year's festival, including a sizable Ukrainian presence. At the entrance to the main festival site, the Giardini, dangling from a crane, is a Ukrainian sculpture known as the Origami Deer. This piece of public art once stood in a park in Pokrovsk, a city on the front line in Donetsk. Parents would take selfies with their kids in front of it, but in the summer of 2024, with Russian troops edging ever closer, the Origami Deer was evacuated. A film documenting its long journey to Venice is showing inside the Ukrainian pavilion. In a crumbling palazzo on the Grand Canal, there are more artworks from Ukraine, from a show commissioned by a contemporary art gallery in Kyiv. The theme is joy in a time of war. The curators commissioned a former Marine to collect testimonies from soldiers and prisoners of war, asking each to recall a moment of happiness. One tells the story of a POW who struck up conversation with his Russian guard and discovered a shared connection. He'd served on the same battlefront as the guard's son, who was fighting on the other side for Russia, and described how the guard had bought him a chocolate bar the next day. I'd lost several teeth, some pulled out, some knocked out, so the guard carefully placed the chocolate under my leg and said, "Let it warm up and then eat. You must be hungry." In a place so full of pain and fear, this brought me so much joy. I can still remember the taste. In another room is a collection of house plants, each one gathered by the artist from a bombed-out building.

0: On the wall beside them hang huge photographs of these little green survivors amid the destruction of their former homes. An exhibition about joy from a country at war seems counterintuitive, but curator Bjorn Geldorf says that's the point. It's difficult to share joy when the world is on fire, but in Ukraine we've learnt that joy emerges in those cracks between life and death. On the wall by the entrance to the show hangs a quote describing a classic wartime phenomenon: the higher the probability of death, the greater the intensity of living.
1: Kirsty Lang there. What is the role of a presidential spouse? Is it to be reliably there but not stand out as a sort of human backdrop that showcases the merits of the main act? An appropriately and impeccably turned out embellishment that ensures the president always looks the part. That used to be the logic, especially for the majority of presidential spouses who tend to be women. But now many are stepping up to make their own impact on the world, and among them is Sierra Leone's First Lady, Fatima Bio. The former actress has been praised for her work fighting domestic violence and child marriage, though her high profile has brought new scrutiny of her personal life and her finances. Megha Mohan was recently granted an interview, and the journey to catch up with the First Lady was also revealing.
2: This is not your typical car ride. We're in a presidential convoy, piercing through traffic at speed, the rest of the traffic forced to swerve around us. Off we go through the cinematic landscape of Freetown's hill station, the greener, leafier, elevated stretch of the capital's west end. The road winds along the hillside. To our left, there's a steep drop through thick vegetation, and beyond it, glimpses of the Atlantic, silver and still in the distance. For the first 10 hectic minutes, it is exciting. And then it isn't. More like alarming. Soon I'm gripping the sides of my seat, trying to steady my breathing and keep my voice calm so as not to distract Umaru, my colleague, who is driving. We're still threading through traffic, trying to keep pace with a siren-blaring police car in front of us. Then Umaru says, very simply, "I hate this." And with that, I feel free to admit my own terror. "I hate this too," I shout. We are travelling up country, along the Masiaka Highway, to the family farm of Sierra Leone's First Lady, Fatima Bio. Umaru has told me that once we get there, I will find vast pools of catfish and tilapia, thousands of chickens and large pale white cows, a sign of abundant wealth. The farm sits within a wider push by President Julius Bio's government to strengthen food security. Umaru says we are only an hour away, but in a convoy like this, an hour feels like a very long time. There's a police car ahead of us, another behind us, and behind that, the most important vehicle of all, the one carrying Fatima Bio herself. Behind her, a private ambulance. Two people died in her convoy the other month, Ishmael, Fatima Bio's chief of security, had told me earlier. It is not, at that moment, a comforting thought. So I force my mind elsewhere, to the farm and to my questions. I need to ask the First Lady about her childhood, as the daughter of a diamond dealer who had four wives, about fleeing child marriage, about her former career acting and directing in Nigeria's Nollywood film industry, about how she went on to become one of the key figures behind Sierra Leone's ban on child marriage in 2024. I will ask her too about power, about popularity, and about the criticism that has followed her public life, not least retaining the tenancy of a council flat in the UK and her alleged acquisition of several beachside properties in the Gambia. Indeed, Fatima Bio is a divisive figure. To many young women here, she represents glamour, fearlessness and possibility, a woman who says what she thinks and does not apologise for taking up space. To her critics, she's too political, self-interested and too outspoken for a role they believe should be largely ceremonial. All of that runs through my mind as we speed on, overtaking cars to keep up. The police car in front of us is waving long foam poles out the window.

0: window to signal drivers aside. At one point, a man tumbles from his bicycle. No one stops. The convoy keeps moving. Just as another bend sends a fresh wave of nausea through me, Umaru says, "We're here." We pull into a clearing with a portico where giant ice coolers filled with soft drinks seem to beckon us. Behind them is the vast open farm. Standing nearby is Ishmael, the First Lady's head of security, a statuesque, unreadable man in a crisp navy uniform, giving nothing away. And then the door of the cream SUV opens and out steps Fatima Beer. Her hair is tied back in a ponytail. She's wearing jeans, a baseball cap and an Arsenal football shirt. She looks unscathed by the journey, sweat-free, immaculate, camera-ready. In time, I will ask her whether she wishes to be president herself one day. She will reply, "Only if it is God's will." Then she will promise me the first interview if she does. But right now, we catch each other's eye for a moment, and she laughs. "Not for the faint-hearted, this life," she says. And then she begins to tell me about it.
1: Mega Mohan there, with our last story for this week. I'm Pascal Harter. The producer was Polly Hope. Thank you for listening. We'll be back with more of the real lives behind the global headlines next weekend. So do join us again here on the BBC World Service.
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3: Once ruined by civil war, the Benguela Railway was rebuilt by China. Now, a US-led project is set to invest billions of dollars to turn it into a key route for moving the minerals that power our tech.
4: We cannot continue to be an extractive country. Either we're robbed by the Chinese or we're robbed by the West.
3: But for some Angolans, it's about more than geopolitics.
5: 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It's my livelihood.
3: From the scars of conflict to the promise of progress, I travel 700 kilometres through the country of my birth to find out how this railway is shaping lives.
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6: A deep family divide opened almost 40 years previously, pits brother against brother, and threatens to destroy the Lee dynasty. And the business begins a bitter and expensive courtroom standoff with its most powerful rival. I'm Elise Hugh, and after the news on the BBC World Service, Inheritance Samsung, the story of a family drama behind one of the world's biggest companies.
1: BBC News with Linda Hardy. The World Health Organization has declared an Ebola outbreak in the Democratic Republic of the Congo as a public health emergency of international concern. However, it said the outbreak did not meet the criteria of a pandemic. Venezuela has extradited a key ally of the former president, Nicolas Maduro, to the United States. It's not clear what charges Alex Saab is facing. The Colombian-born businessman is a former industry minister in Venezuela. A surprise winner has been crowned at this year's Eurovision Song Contest, Bulgaria. Dara finished top of the leaderboard in Vienna with a high-energy performance of her song Bangaranga. It's Bulgaria's first ever Eurovision victory. A car has ploughed into pedestrians in the Italian city of Modena, seriously injuring several people. The driver has been identified as an Italian man of North African descent who'd previously received treatment for mental health problems. A man facing trial in The Hague over the 1994 Rwandan genocide has died in hospital. Felicien Kabuga, who was 93, was accused of helping to instigate the killings of more than 800,000 people. The search for the bodies of four Italian scuba divers in the Maldives has been suspended after a military diver involved in the search mission died. Five Italians lost their lives while exploring an underwater cave. The Netherlands has formally returned a set of 11th-century Chola dynasty plates to India, almost 300 years after they were taken from modern-day Tamil Nadu. Delhi said the plates were an invaluable story of India's heritage. The Scottish Football Club club Hearts have called for a full investigation after fans stormed the

0: hitch at the end of their title-deciding loss to Celtic on Saturday. BBC News from the World Service.
1: This is Inheritance, the podcast from the BBC World Service about the family dramas behind the world's biggest companies. I'm Elise Hugh with Season 1, Samsung. This is Episode 8 of 10. We'll let you know how you can hear more episodes at the end of this program. It's February 2012, a Tuesday evening on a side street in one of Seoul's wealthiest neighborhoods. A security detail for a top South Korean businessman climbs into a luxury Mercedes-Benz. They're twitchy, on edge. It's almost 4 years since K.H. Lee was given a suspended sentence for tax evasion and resigned as Samsung chairman. But these security guards don't work for him. The man they're protecting is from another South Korean business. He's the chairman of CJ Group.
2: It's famous for food, movies, and stuff like that, entertainment business.
1: Jaehyun Lee is a reporter with South Korean newspaper Hankyure. She's very familiar with this huge conglomerate. As with other chaebols, the CJ Group chairman is worth billions of dollars. And according to a police report, his security team is acting twitchy because they've been spooked. They think they're being followed. In the last few days, they've spotted a few different cars tailing the CJ chairman's Mercedes-Benz as it travels to the office, meetings, even the chairman's home. And from what they can make out, although the vehicles change, the driver is the same. So they've set a trap. Yesterday, they pored over CCTV camera footage from outside the chairman's home. It revealed the car that's been shadowing them. So today, as night falls and the CJ Group driver sets off from the chairman's home, that's the car he's looking out for. At first, there's no one there. But then, there it is. The Hyundai swings into view. For a few minutes, the driver lets the car follow and then lures it into a narrow alleyway where he knows his teammates are waiting in their cars. Those other vehicles pull up behind the Hyundai, cutting off any retreat. He tries to force his way out. There's a collision. Luckily, no one's hurt. In the face-off, the security team gets an even closer look at the man who's been following them. They think they know who he is and who he works for. You see, the CJ in CJ Group is short for Jaeil Jaedang, which literally means first sugar manufacturer. And way back in the 1950s, it was part of the Samsung Group. CJ Group and Samsung split in the 1990s, but it is still part of the family. Because the chairman of CJ Group is the grandson of Samsung's founder, B.C. Lee. His father, M.H. Lee, is the founder's eldest son, the man overlooked in Samsung's first succession struggle. The one where the chairman went against tradition to name his heir not as his eldest son, but the youngest, K.H. Lee.
3: M.H. Lee was just stricken with angst over this.
1: Jeffrey Kane is a technology and business journalist.
3: He always thought that he would lead the company one day.
1: When K.H. Lee assumed the chairmanship in 1987, the whole Samsung empire was reorganized. Parts of the business were handed out to be run by members of the Lee family. M.H. Lee's side of the family got what would become CJ Group. It's not clear what role M.H. Lee himself was initially given. This wasn't a minor piece of Samsung, but it wasn't where power and wealth were really concentrated. And today, although decades have passed, that experience, being passed over once by his father and then again by his little brother, has left its mark on M.H. Lee. And what M.H. Lee had done the wheels he just set in motion might explain why his son is now being tailed. Because the man driving the Hyundai, the man who's just been involved in the crash, works for Samsung. The company will later deny it, saying it was a coincidence that the man's been checking on a construction project near the CJ Group chairman's home. But to the men from CJ Group, it looks like he's been sent to spy. I'm Elise Hugh. From the BBC World Service, this is Inheritance, the stories of the families behind some of the world's biggest companies. Our journalists have scoured the archives, combed through memoirs, and handpicked experienced observers to take you inside these dynasties. At times, we'll recreate, as faithfully as we can, the pivotal moments, all to understand how powerful empires are built and passed on. Season 1, Samsung. Episode 8 of 10, Scapegoat. M.H. Lee sits, staring at the phone. It's February 2012, a week before his son's security team will spot the tail on the CJ Group chairman. And M.H. Lee's lawyers have everything ready. All it will take is a phone call. One call to launch his bid for revenge against his brother. We can't say exactly how this moment played out, but here's what we do know. For the last 40 years, M.H. Lee has been a pariah.
4: He's living a life where he's exiled from Samsung family, essentially.
1: Jake Kwan is a journalist with the BBC's news team in Seoul.
4: He has kind of lived as this rich person who doesn't have much to do.
1: Little is known about M.H. Lee's life during this time. Some reports suggest that he'd spent 12 years in exile, a mysterious, impoverished recluse, wandering a remote fishing village in South Korea where, it's said, some locals had thought him mad. M.H. Lee, in a later interview with a journalist, claimed that Samsung had spied on him and tried to discredit him by branding him mentally ill. M.H. Lee can't believe that lifelong family exile is what his father would have wanted. He felt like they had patched things up before he died. Partially, at least.
2: And I guess after the X-Files and the whistleblower incident, maybe he thinks he has enough advantage to make an attack.
1: The X-Files bribery scandal in late 2005, 6 years before M.H. Lee ponders his sibling revenge, had concluded with exonerations for K.H. Lee and all others accused at Samsung. But it had brought the company and the family unwanted attention. And 2 years later, in 2007, the whistleblower Kim Yong-chul, Samsung's former top lawyer, had shone a bright spotlight on the company and on K.H. Lee's finances. The investigation, prompted by his explosive claims, revealed billions of dollars hiding in Samsung stock accounts under the names of K.H. Lee's aides. Money that Samsung said K.H. Lee had inherited from his father. In the high-profile 2008 trial that followed the whistleblower allegations, K.H. Lee had avoided prison with a suspended sentence. And then, 18 months later, he'd received a presidential pardon.
4: It seemed to confirm the public's view that if you have money in South Korea, you can avoid a lot of these consequences, that these industry titans are existing above the law.
1: And then, a few months after the pardon, K.H. Lee returned as Samsung chairman. Things hadn't gone so well for the whistleblowing lawyer, Kim Yong-chul. After the trial, he'd published a warts-and-all book about his time at Samsung. It had sold well, but only after word spread. The country's major newspapers refused to advertise or review it. Samsung dismissed his claims as a fiction. A Samsung spokesperson told us that extensive investigations found no grounds to file any charges related to

0: The whistleblower said his work had dried up, that no one wanted to hire him, and in the end, he retreated to his hometown and set up a bakery. But M.H. Lee will be deterred no longer. He's in his 80s.
1: He accuses K.H. Lee of secretly just snatching up shares of Samsung companies. After, you know, their father passed away, he says those shares should have been split among all the siblings.
0: M.H. Lee remembers his younger brother being declared heir, but he doesn't remember that meaning he could divide up his father's shares however he liked. A stack of legal papers arrives at a courthouse in Seoul. A lawsuit against K.H. Lee from his brother. The claim M.H. Lee's lawyers have drawn up demands that the Samsung chairman return more than $600 million of what M.H. Lee believes is his rightful inheritance. Most of it shares in key companies, including Samsung Electronics. If M.H. Lee wins this legal claim, his brother's grip on Samsung will be severely weakened. It might even force him to unwind the group's complex web of shareholdings to release the necessary funds.
2: And potentially hand over certain companies to M.H. Lee. And what that would mean is that K.H. Lee's line of the family might be under threat.
0: It would throw into turmoil any plans to hand control of the empire to the chairman's eldest child and only son, J.Y. Lee. The next Samsung succession could be derailed by a family schism, one that opened almost 40 years ago. M.H. Lee knows exactly who should be next in line. Not his brother's son, J.Y. Lee, but Jae-hyun Lee, the chairman of CJ Group, M.H. Lee's own son. Late August 2012, 6 months later, the fifth floor of a district courthouse in San Jose, California. Word is that the nine-man jury in one of the century's biggest business trials has reached a verdict. Not the conclusion of the Lee brothers' inheritance battle. That's still grinding on.
3: This was portrayed as two giants of the tech industry going head against head.
0: This trial is Apple versus Samsung. The U.S. tech giant is suing its South Korean rival for $2.5 billion. Apple says that Samsung, quote, slavishly copied the design of the iPhone and iPad in its Samsung Galaxy range of mobile phones and tablets.
1: The iPhone's physical design, including its rectangular shape with rounded corners, the layout of icons on the screen and stuff like that. And then there was the softer features, such as the pinch to zoom, how you zoom.
0: The bitterness had begun brewing 2 years ago, in spring 2010, when Samsung released its Galaxy S, launched as a challenger to Apple's iPhone. When Apple executives got hold of one before the phone reached the U.S. market, they were staggered at the similarities to their own product. And when the news reached their boss, he wasn't happy.
2: Steve Jobs is furious and yelling because he feels that it is a total knockoff. It is an absolute ripoff of the iPhone that Apple had worked so hard on for all those years.
0: Even more furious because Samsung was one of Apple's suppliers. The two tech firms had been working together for years.
1: Samsung used to make chips for Apple's cell phones. They were in a very close relationship, but then they were also rivals.
0: And that relationship has become strained because Samsung is now much more than just a supplier of memory chips. As the trial began, Samsung had become, according to some analysts, the world's leading smartphone brand, ahead of Apple.
3: Now, Samsung was at the cusp of a place where they wanted to present themselves as the market leader. They were no longer a follower. And for them to present this new image, this brand, it was imperative for them to win this argument.

0: Samsung denies the allegations of copying, of course, and has thrown some counterpunches right back at Apple.
1: Samsung accuses Apple of copying Samsung and launches a series of countersuits.
0: If Apple wins, it will deal a financial blow to Samsung, sure, but one it's more than capable of absorbing. The damages claim is about half what Samsung makes in quarterly profits. There's something else at stake, though.
2: This was really a battle of pride, you know. If you lost, you didn't just lose money, you lost reputation.
0: In the courthouse, after 4 weeks of hearings, the jury is ready to present its verdict. The atmosphere fizzes with anticipation. The judge asks the jury foreman to stand and read the verdict. It's a win for Apple. The jury finds Samsung has infringed the California company's intellectual property. Apple has infringed none of Samsung's. The U.S. court orders Samsung to pay Apple just over $1 billion in damages. Samsung, which had sought half a billion dollars itself, gets nothing. It's a hammer blow. But K.H. Lee won't take this lying down. Because this isn't the end. It's just the beginning of a war with the U.S. tech giant. Although, as his health continues to fade, it might not be a fight that the Samsung chairman can wage for long. Not at the same time as the dispute over his family inheritance. Can his son, J.Y. Lee, shoulder the burden if he needs to pass on the baton? Is the heir finally ready to step up? That's next time on Inheritance. That was an edited version of Inheritance, Samsung. If you've missed any of the story, you can listen to more by searching for Inheritance, Samsung, wherever you get your BBC podcasts. Samsung and Apple eventually reached an out-of-court settlement in their patent dispute in 2018. M.H. Lee's inheritance claim was finally rejected in 2014. A court found that some of the shares he claimed had been left to him by his father, but that the 10-year statute of limitations in inheritance disputes had passed.
3: You're listening to the BBC World Service, and now Sporting Witness with me, Helen Ledwick. We're going back to the 2nd of May 2016 and one of the most unlikely stories in footballing history.
4: Leicester City defy the odds to win the Premier League. Delirious fans celebrate as the club, written off at the start of the season, wins the title for the first time in its history.
5: It's a dream! It's a dream! Dream come true!
3: Leicester City started the season as 5,000-1 outsiders, and they've just won England's top football league.
6: And then the whistle blows and everyone just goes absolutely bananas, goes mad.
3: Wes Morgan has just captained his team to an historic title. Only one club outside the Premier League's established elite has ever done that before. And football's changed a lot since Blackburn Rovers finished top 20 years earlier. This is the modern era. Billionaire backers, mega TV deals and sold-out stadiums.
7: You're kind of half not thinking it's going to be possible, and then the closer you get to the end of the season, the more it becomes possible. And then when it was confirmed and the impossible was reality, best feeling ever.
3: So how did the impossible become the reality? Leicester had only been promoted back to the Premier League in 2014 and spent months at the bottom of the table.
7: Yeah, we wasn't picking up the results, but we felt performances were good, were OK, you know, and we should be in a better position than we was. And then, you know, you stick to your guns, you try and keep the faith, and you try and find something that's going to change the flow of things. And we left it very late, you know, very, very late. And I think we only won 3 games before that, the 9 games before the end. And then we won 7 of the last 9. So remarkable when you think about it.
3: So remarkable, it'll become known as the Great Escape. And Leicester City have the summer of 2015 to figure out what comes next. In June, Wes is on international duties in Jamaica when manager Nigel Pearson is sacked. His surprise replacement? The former Chelsea boss, Claudio Ranieri, who himself has just been sacked as coach of the Greek national team.
7: When I saw that happen, I was like, oh, that's interesting, because I knew what Claudio had done in the past. I wasn't sure about his kind of capabilities from this point on. And I wasn't there in pre-season, so I wasn't even sure if I was going to return and be playing. So there was a lot of unknowns, to be fair.

0: patient and disciplined, winning, drawing, rarely a loss. By Christmas, the top of the league. Ranieri's trying to keep things calm. He keeps telling the media the only objective is to hit 40 points.
1: Leicester City make it 6 points out of six.
2: Claudio, two matches, two wins, top of the table. Leicester on fire at the moment.
3: No, for us it's important to think match after match and to keep the point to save the club. That is important for us. 40 points and then look where we are.
2: You're just thinking of survival?
3: Yes, of course. This is the main goal. And after, we are looking. If there is something better, we are ready. But now our goal is fight every match. How was the last match?
4: I think Claudio did great there, you know, with kind of keeping that pressure off the boys. Everyone wanted, well, all the media, the news, wanted that kind of punchline headline, you know. What can you do this season? Can you win the league? The message was from Claudio, no, we're just trying to get to 40 points, you know. That's the big target. And, yeah, it wasn't that message exactly inside the dressing room, but at the same time, we knew the task. We knew that, you know, obviously things can change very quickly in football, but let's just keep doing what we're doing. And I think Claudio did fantastic with kind of keeping that pressure off us.
0: The Foxes hold their nerve into 2016. And the next big test, a three-game run. Liverpool at home, then Manchester City and Arsenal away. Leicester beat Liverpool 2-0 and then beat Manchester City 3-1 at the Etihad. The team starts to believe.
4: The way we performed, the way we kind of went to Man City's backyard and come away with the points, but obviously the three goals really hit us and thought, wow. For me personally, I thought we could do something special here, you know, and produce the impossible. And that's the first time I felt like that.
0: And then they go to Arsenal and lose 2-1. But it isn't all bad, because something that happens in the Arsenal dressing room afterwards lights a fire under them. Some of the Arsenal players are sharing videos of themselves celebrating, posting selfies.
4: We could hear the cheers anyway, but some of the boys on the phone, I'm seeing pictures of the dressing room, the Arsenal dressing room, and all the guys. And I remember thinking, this is Leicester. Why are they celebrating? This is a great Arsenal. Why? This is Leicester. And I think that definitely, we learned a lot from that day in particular. And we didn't look back after that.
0: Into spring, and Leicester keep on winning. 1-0, 1-0, 2-0. A steady beat at the top of the league. There are just three games left in the season when they meet Manchester United at Old Trafford. They go 1-0 down. But Wes brings them level.
5: That point proved vital, because the next game was the Chelsea Tottenham, and that's when it was decided. So my mum didn't come to many games, but she was at that game, you know, and it's fantastic to score. And I knew exactly where she sat. So you'll see on my celebration, I do a knee slide and then I point to the crowd, and it was pointing to my mum. You know, fantastic, because she probably comes to a couple games a season.
0: Leicester are close. They could even win the title the following night. They just need Chelsea to stop Tottenham winning at Stamford Bridge. So, of course, the squad heads over to Jamie Vardy's house to watch. That's Jamie Vardy, Leicester's leading striker.
4: So, yeah, it was kind of like a bit of a word of mouth, and was like, yeah, you know, that sounds good. Let's try and let's gather around Vards. Obviously, you know, it made sense.
0: So they're there, feeling good. The match gets underway, but it's not quite going to plan. At least not for Leicester.
4: So much hope and expectation before the game. There was a real buzz, you know, going off in the house, and everyone's like, surely it's going to happen. Then obviously, you know, 2-0 down at half-time, we're thinking, nah, we're going to have to do it ourselves. You know, it might not be. But obviously, in the second half, was a different story.
0: Chelsea come back and hold Tottenham to a draw. Leicester are champions of England.
6: So that's how the fans were celebrating as they watched the match. Let's look at Jamie Vardy and co watching.
4: Obviously, the final whistle, everyone goes ballistic. You know, everyone's going crazy. Everyone's jumping on each other. I think there's some videos online of me getting dragged around the kitchen. I remember it so kind of clearly, like, I'm being tired, like, thinking, it's just been 10... 15 minutes consecutive, like, shouting and screaming. And then everyone kind of just took maybe 5-10 minutes to kind of respond to messages and just take a sit down. And then, yeah, it definitely livened up again, and it kind of rebuilt up and then started going crazy again. So, great memories, great time. And I think it lasted for probably about 6 months.
0: On Saturday, the 7th of May, 2016, Leicester City returned to the King Power Stadium. beating Everton 3-0.

0: 3-1 before lifting that Premier League trophy.
1: Yeah, to finally get a hand on the trophy, looking back and thinking where I was and where I come from, and, you know, just to play in the Premier League was an achievement, but to win the Premier League, never ever in a million years I thought it would be possible. And to get that hands on that trophy, you'll see just before I lift it, you know, I'll take a moment to myself, just close my eyes, just take a mental picture, and then I lift the trophy. And I actually needed to do that just to make sure it was real.
0: Wes Morgan retired in 2021 after nearly a decade as captain, bowing out on the day Leicester City won the FA Cup for the first time. In the seasons that followed, the club's success faded, their 9-year stint in the Premier League ending in 2023. Sporting Witness was produced by me, Helen Ledwick, using interviews from BBC Radio 5 Live and Cammy and Ben's Proper Football Podcast.
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Taking a look at the capital city weather, Brisbane showers about. You're on 24 degrees at the moment. In Sydney, a possible shower. It's currently 20 there. In Canberra, shower or two with 18 degrees at the moment in the nation's capital. In Melbourne, rainy with 16 degrees right now. Hobart, showers increasing. You're on 17. In Adelaide, partly cloudy, 20. Perth, mostly sunny. You're also on 20 degrees at the moment. And in Darwin, mostly sunny. Right now, it's 32 degrees.

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ultra marathon races in the Northern Territory, the 25-kilometre Simpson Monster. While rains ease, runners taking on sections of the Laparinta Trail are being forced to navigate slippery slopes and rocky terrain. Matthew Pengrazi took out first place in the 231-kilometre ultra marathon in a time of 45 hours and 52 minutes. You're up to date with the latest from ABC News.

Taking a look at the capital city weather, Brisbane showers right now. You're sitting on 24 degrees. Sydney, a possible shower about. It's 20 at the moment. In Canberra, a shower or two. It's 18 degrees in the nation's capital. Melbourne, rain, 16 degrees. Showers increasing in Hobart right now. It's on 17 degrees there. Adelaide, partly cloudy. You're on 20. 20 degrees in Perth as well, with a mostly sunny day there. And in Darwin, mostly sunny. Right now, it's 32 degrees.

event, watched by thousands of spectators in Vienna and by millions on television, was no exception, although this year's event has been more controversial because of the boycott of five would-be competing nations over Israel's participation. At the end of the lengthy voting process in Austria, there was a surprise winner.

0: This is the BBC World Service, and CrowdScience is investigating why sea levels are rising at different rates around the world.
1: The oceans are all connected. So how's it possible that along some coastlines the sea level is changing faster than others? In the Philippines, that question really matters.
2: There are places experiencing like 3 to 4 times the global sea level rise that we have.
1: Scientists measure the seas from space. Communities measure them on their doorsteps.
3: When it's high tide, the water goes up to my knee inside their house.
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5: GMT. This is Weekend from the BBC World Service. Still to come, reflections on President Trump's visit to China and what, if anything, has changed in the relationship.

International Booker will be awarded at that point. You're with Weekend from the BBC World Service. With me throughout the programme, Nadeem Houri, who's in Paris for us, and here in London with me, Yorishia Lutsevich. Plenty more to come from them in the next hour. Coming up in a moment, the latest international news.

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1: Taxation, citizenship rules, education and crime. Just some of the issues facing voters in Sweden ahead of the upcoming elections this autumn. 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

0: This is the BBC World Service, where Stephen Coates is following the move of 28 million museum specimens to a new home.
1: In the hidden store of London's Natural History Museum, there's a 10-metre anaconda. And soon, it has to get out. Away from the famous public galleries, the hidden store is home to tens of millions of animals, plants and fossils. Some microscopic, some bigger than buses.
2: The collections behind the scenes, in inverted commas, are here for research.
3: This tortoise could have been born in the early 1700s. That depth of time, there's a heaviness to it.
1: I'll be revealing what it takes to plan such an epic undertaking, including why and how you freeze a zebra.
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4: 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This is Weekend from the BBC World Service. Still to come, telling the story of Lebanon's recent history via archive film footage. We speak to the woman behind the project.

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1: 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We'll be revealing what that involves, including why and how you freeze a zebra.
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0: To the capital city weather now. Brisbane, showers and 25. Sydney, a possible shower and 23. Canberra, a shower 2 and 19 degrees. 17 and rain in Melbourne. 17 and showers increasing in Hobart. Adelaide, 21 degrees and partly cloudy. Perth, 21 and mostly sunny. In Darwin, it's starting to look more and more like the dry season, 33 and clear. That's the capital city weather around the nation on ABC News Radio. 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
1: Welcome to The Inquiry from the BBC World Service with me, Daniel Rosny. Each week, one question, four expert witnesses and an answer.
2: We have won the legitimacy to build a working and more humane Hungary for every single Hungarian citizen.
1: In April, Hungary voted for change. The landlocked Central European country, which had been ruled for 16 years by Viktor Orban, delivered a landslide victory to Peter Modjor. Celebrations were heard beyond the country's borders, including in Brussels, the home of the European Union, the EU.
3: The people of Hungary have spoken and they have reclaimed their European path. It is a victory for fundamental freedoms.
1: For many partners, Hungary has been seen as a difficult member of the EU. Its new leader, though, has signalled his aims to reset those relations. Once again, the bloc of 27 nations appears united, especially in its support for Ukraine. With this new administration taking shape in Budapest and almost a decade since the United Kingdom voted to leave the EU, many are wondering if the turbulent years are over. This week on The Inquiry, we're asking, what is the future of the European Union?
4: Part 1. Now or never.
1: For centuries, Hungary was often controlled from beyond its borders and survived various invasions. After the end of the Second World War, it fell under communist rule for more than 40 years. Then it began its journey as a liberal democracy. Its feet were in the east, but its hands reached out to the west. In 2004, it became one of 10 countries to join an enlarged European Union. It was the biggest expansion to date. But within a few years, under new leadership, concerns began to emerge from Hungary's European partners.
5: I'm Monika Szusz, professor at the Polish Academy of Sciences and at the Robert Schuman Center of the European University Institute in Florence.
1: Our first expert witness can help us understand Hungary's role in the EU. The organization's aim is to promote peace and prosperity, but it also oversees cooperation on areas like trade, transport, the environment and employment.
5: There are big players that are influential, but I think it very much depends on the policy area we are talking about. You definitely see the biggest EU members, France, Germany, Italy, Spain, Poland. They are definitely the heavyweights if it comes to many political decisions.
1: Hungary is not a heavyweight, as Monika puts it, yet its position has dictated what the EU has been able to achieve, not because of what it's agreed to do, but because what it's not agreed to do.
5: According to the EU legislation, it is indeed the case that one single member state can block certain decisions, especially in EU foreign and security policy.
1: The Council of the European Union is where the governments of each of the 27 member states have their say to give the organisation political direction. Every voice and vote matters, from Ireland to Bulgaria. The Council has to vote unanimously on specific areas which the member states consider to be sensitive. Under Viktor Orban, Hungary became a thorn in the EU's side over one key issue, the response to Russia's full-scale invasion of Ukraine. Orban was a close partner of the Russian President Vladimir Putin and had consistently vetoed or blocked the EU from loaning billions to Ukraine, a country which

0: wants to join the union.
1: That was one big problem for the European Union, that it was very slow in sanctioning Russia for the aggression because of this obstruction, basically, from the Hungarian side. And the other problem, perhaps even, you know, bigger than that, was that Hungary was blocking financial assistance to Ukraine. It was slowing down the pace in which the member states wanted to help Ukraine.
0: In Hungary's recent election, Péter Modrý stood on a pro-EU ticket. His campaign message was now or never, with the or never frequently crossed out on posters. Within days of his victory, the EU was able to push through what Orbán had stopped.
1: The money has been now unblocked. We are talking about 19 billion euros loan for Ukraine.
0: That's around 105 billion US dollars.
1: This money will be used to pay for people working on positions financed by the budget. It will go to sustain pensions and healthcare, public administration, schools, kindergarten. So there is definitely a huge relief in Kyiv and in Ukraine in general after the Hungarian elections.
0: 90 billion euros is a lot of money. Ukraine isn't a member of the European Union. Is there any criticism within the European Union that that money should have been invested within the EU?
1: Well, that's a great question. I think that for vast majority of European leaders and also, you know, citizens of the European Union, there's no real appetite to block the money for Ukraine, because I think that it's obvious for many countries that Ukraine is basically fighting, at least partially, on behalf of the Western societies and on the European Union's behalf, basically.
0: The European Union doesn't have an army or a collective military force, although it does have a mutual defence clause in one of its treaties, which states if one member was to be attacked, the others have an obligation of aid and assistance by all the means in their power. On top of that, 23 of the EU's members are part of NATO, which has a principle that if there's an armed attack against one or more members, it will be considered an attack against all. So is Hungary's new leader the antidote to a 16-year headache for the EU?
1: I don't think that we can expect an immediate change because of the change of leadership. We don't really know Péter Modrý as a politician. We know that he is definitely much more pro-European than Viktor Orbán. But at the same time, we also see already that he is cautious in terms of, for example, supporting Ukraine's membership in the EU. So it won't be 180 degrees of change immediately.
0: Time for our second expert witness.
2: Part two, sharing the burden.
3: There had been ideas about European unity, European identity, European integration as far back as the 19th century. But it wasn't until the end of the Second World War that people started coming together, thinking creatively to develop ways to, in many ways, tame the worst excesses of Franco-German rivalry. I'm Michael Geary. I'm Professor of European History at the Norwegian University of Science and Technology.
0: In the 1950s, six countries formed the European Coal and Steel Community, the ECSC. The nations were France, Italy, West Germany, the Netherlands, Luxembourg and Belgium. And their aim was to bring together the coal and steel industries of Europe, remove barriers to trade between them and govern them by an international body outside direct national control. The hope was to make another world war impossible by taking control of coal and steel, the products needed to make weapons, away from national governments. It was Europe's first try at pooling sovereignty.
3: And it worked, and that was really a huge success in the early 50s. And then they tried to replicate this with literally bread and butter with the European Economic Community, which is the immediate predecessor of what we know today as the European Union. So designing a community where you're basically creating a common market for goods, mostly agricultural goods at the time. And then it developed into what ultimately became the world's largest trade and investment bloc.
0: Those six countries who formed the ECSC expanded their cooperation by signing what's known as the Treaties of Rome in 1957, creating the European Economic Community, the EEC.
3: And it wasn't as if the project had unanimous support. The Americans were very wary, and by extension, so were the British. the idea of creating kind of a protectionist economic system between six countries didn't go down.

0: done too well in Washington. But by the time we get to the Kennedy administration, even though there are people in Washington who are not so convinced about this project, they think, well, Franco-German cooperation, reconciliation is far more important than any short-term impacts economically on the American economy from an export perspective.
1: There was also the birth of the European Parliament and Commission. Whereas the Council represents governments, the Parliament represents citizens. It has the power to pass laws and is the only directed elected body of the EU. The Commission is the politically independent executive arm. As the institution grew, so did the rights of its citizens.
0: The free movement of people, free movement of goods, services, capital was already enshrined in the Treaty of Rome. And progressively over the years, from the 1960s through to the Maastricht Treaty of 1993, you see the free movement aspect growing increasingly. In the 80s, of course, we have Schengen, the Schengen system, which is created so we can now move between European states without the need for a visa. So it's kind of a border-free system.
1: Today, some countries embrace that idea more than others.
0: Migration policy is arguably the most politically toxic one that has emerged in the last number of decades. We see huge migratory flows coming in through the border countries, through Greece and Italy. And because we have no internal borders, it has allowed free movement to a certain extent, ironically, for migrants, asylum seekers. And this, of course, has been kind of the negative aspect of the Schengen system of free movement. And you do see member states occasionally closing their land borders to try to deal with this. And you see increasingly at airports, people's passports documentation being checked internally around Europe because of the migrant question.
1: Why are they unable to come up with a solution?
0: Solutions to the migrant crisis have been very difficult to find, largely because domestic politics plays a significant role in how the European Union tries to respond. So the latest version is the European Union Migration and Asylum Pact.
1: It comes into force in mid-June.
0: The idea is that member states around Europe would share the burden. So migrants coming into Greece, into Spain, into Italy, that they would be shared equally or percentage-wise between other member states. And this is a very unpopular decision. This is a very unpopular policy. So member states within this pact, of course, can decide to pay to not accept migrants.
1: Spain announced this year it will give around 500,000 undocumented migrants legal status. That has raised eyebrows in other European nations. Although it isn't just migration that causes division for a group of countries that say their aim is to work together and collectively agree.
0: Member states frequently break rules. They get a slap on the wrist from the European Commission. But there is also a kind of a hesitancy by the European Commission to take member states to court for bad behaviour because nobody wants to see domestic opinion inflamed against the European Union.
1: Currently, there are 10 countries that are candidates to join the EU.
0: I think there's probably a certain degree of enlargement fatigue that has set in after the 2004 enlargement because there were so many citizens from Poland and Hungary and other countries moving around, and there was a huge impact on the labour market that cannot be underestimated.
1: How then might the EU project evolve if it has expansion fatigue and can't agree on a migration policy and is seemingly unwilling to risk punishing member states for not following through on their commitments? Time for our next expert witness.
2: Part 3. Adapting to survive.
3: My name is Catherine De Vries, and I'm the Vice Dean of the School for Politics, Economics and Global Affairs at IUniversity Madrid. Every 5 years, there might be some newspaper article saying the EU will collapse. A lot of that rule-based order, international organizations that would cooperate together, where now we're in a world of power politics, that's much more difficult for the EU to deal with.
1: The European Union is mainly financed from a proportion of each EU country's gross national income based on its wealth, as well as custom duties on

0: Union had not made that money conditional on the respect to human rights, rule of law, democracy, etc. And that has been a big change, that under Ursula von der Leyen, the head of the European Commission, in her first term, she changed that. She made those funds that, let's say, you know, Orban was able to use to grow his internal regime, conditional on democratic guarantees. And some observers think that this lack of money that he had no longer access to because of this change actually contributed to him losing the election.
1: Because there's no framework or treaty that exists for the EU to suspend or remove a member, it is limited to what it can do if one nation opposes what the other 26 want to do.
0: So there's a big, let's say, discussion in Brussels right now, which is called differentiated integration. It's a very complicated word for something very simple, that you would basically have a group of states that go further in integration and some others might stay behind. And for that, you need 9 member states to put something forward, and it's allowed within the treaty structure. And that's what you're seeing. You're also seeing it even in and outside the European Union. Think about security. There is actually some coalitions of the willing where the UK, because of its strong defense industry and strong defense, is also part of it. So definitely, you're seeing very flexible and original arrangements to actually get this difficult EU structure to adapt to the policy challenges that it faces.
1: I understand the politicians' perspective. They want to be able to come to a collective decision and the continent be united on things like energy, defense, migration. But do you think the citizens themselves in the European Union feel like the European Union is working for them?
0: Well, I don't think many citizens in the world are feeling that government is working for them. If you now look at opinion polls, vast majorities of Europeans would like to stay, you know, for their country to stay in the European Union. But that doesn't mean that everything is right. So if you then ask people, like, how is the direction of EU politics? What do you think is, you know, about policy area number 1 or 2? There you see much more skepticism. So people would like to reform the European Union, but not necessarily exit. I think reform is difficult because for reform, you actually need 27 member states to agree. But what the European Union can do is adapt. So it can adapt its structure in order to deal with issues. I'm just going to give a very concrete example. You used to have something where a pot of money called the European Peace Facility. Well, you would think peace, well, it should be, you know, investment in peace. But actually, that's been used to arm Ukraine. So you see what the European Union does is try to be quite clever in the way that it adapts to certain instances.
1: Things seem to be on the up, with leaders agreeing on key issues. But there is always a concern that if it were to allow another member to join, the power of a veto could derail the EU's ambitions.
0: I don't think we need to actually enlarge for that problem to be there. So, for example, just after the Hungarian election, there was an election in Bulgaria with not a far-right politician, but a Russian-aligned politician that, you know, might actually be problematic in the future.
1: Time for our final expert witness.
2: Part 4, the 28th member.
3: It had Brexit 10 years ago, and it's very much thirsty to look for a success story, and future enlargement would be one of those success stories to say that the European project is being revived.
1: Dr. Andy Hoje is lecturer in law and director of the European Law and LLM program at King's College London in the United Kingdom. As we've previously mentioned, there are 10 candidate or potential candidate countries to join the EU. They are Albania, Montenegro, North Macedonia, Serbia, Bosnia and Herzegovina, Kosovo, Moldova, Ukraine, Georgia, and Turkey. The process is not simple, and it can take decades.
3: For a country to join the European Union, it has to go through 4 different stages. So the first stage would be to apply. And then a country would be assessed. Usually that process takes about a year. And once a country becomes a candidate, then they start the negotiation process to join the EU. And the negotiation process, what it actually includes is that a country has to align your national laws and policies with that of the EU on a number of areas. Once a country aligns all of their legislation, and it will depend from country to country, but essentially there are over 400 and something laws, Then once they are similar, then what a country does next would be to negotiate joining the EU. And that will require all of the EU members to agree for a country to join.
1: Like all neighbours, there can be unresolved problems. Following the breakup of Yugoslavia,

0: Yugoslavia, Greece's northern neighbour called itself Macedonia. But Greeks worried it implied a territorial claim on its region that was called Macedonia. This dispute lasted 27 years until 2018, when the country renamed itself North Macedonia.
1: And that required a big political movement. And once they changed the name, it sort of enabled them. But again, you know, they are stuck at the moment because Bulgaria is requiring that they again change the constitution and do acknowledge the minority of Bulgarian as part of their constitutional infrastructure.
0: Picking out three examples, North Macedonia applied for EU membership in 2004. Turkey applied in 1987 when it was still called the European Economic Community. In 2008, Montenegro applied and appears to be the closest to becoming the 28th member.
1: The EU just agreed to start drafting treaty accession for Montenegro. So all of the 27 countries now are going to discuss in their own parliament, and that could take probably about a couple of years. There isn't a clear-cut blueprint because the European Union initially was only intended for some of the countries in continental Europe and, of course, the UK, and primarily those that had an established democracy. But then when you talk about countries such as Ukraine or such as Montenegro, North Macedonia, Albania or Turkey, where they have a completely different historical setting and completely different institution because they were part of the Soviet Union, it was a sort of authoritarian system, and that process to becoming a liberal democracy takes a bit more time.
0: Within days of Russia carrying out its full-scale invasion in 2022, Ukraine applied to join the European Union. It was given candidate status 4 months later.
1: This is very much a political decision where the European Union wants to show solidarity to Ukraine. Ukraine will unlikely, and I cannot see any of the member states to be on board to allow it to join the EU until its borders are quite clear. However, what the European Union is doing with Ukraine is trying to break down all of the barriers that are between being a candidate country and being a full member.
0: Enlargement is viewed not only as a political and economic opportunity, but also as a way to strengthen the EU's collective security and global influence in an increasingly competitive international order. There is, however, always that risk that by expanding, it could face another hungry situation with key decisions being blocked.
1: The European Union for sure will have to have either treaty amendment or will have a new treaty, and in particular a new arrangement when it comes to decision-making process. Because what we have seen, the EU has had a lot of trouble when it comes to decision-making process because of the veto power that member states have.
0: To answer our original question then, what is the future of the European Union? The project has, over the course of 70 years, become a key player on the global stage. More countries want to join. Montenegro seems most likely to be the next member. Few, if any, want to follow the UK and leave. The group is most effective when it stands united, but we are seeing more division on key issues related to enlargement and migration. And there will always be accusations that it's too bureaucratic and takes too long for change to be felt. Right now, the EU has a focus and a consensus on its support for Ukraine. But all it takes is one election in any of its member states to bring a government to power that creates uncertainty and disagreement within the bloc. The European Union's future success may well depend on how effectively it can manage these internal divisions and external challenges while maintaining cooperation among its members. This edition was presented by Daniel Rosny, the producer was Jill Collins, the researchers were Evie Absley and Amelia Cox, the editor was Tom Bigwood, and the technical producer was James Bradshaw.
2: This is the BBC World Service, and CrowdScience is investigating why sea levels are rising at different rates around the world.
3: The oceans are all connected. So how's it possible that along some coastlines the sea level is changing faster than others? In the Philippines, that question really matters.
4: There are places experiencing like 3 to 4 times the global sea level rise that we have.
3: Scientists measure the seas from space. Communities measure them on their doorsteps.
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4: The

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3: I would prep for 7 days and it looked great on the grid. But behind the scenes, by Friday, I was pretty much trashing it just because I was so tired of it.
2: How to make it work for real in the food chain with me, Ruth Alexander, after the news.
4: BBC News with Moira Alderson. Russia says it shot down more than 500 drones overnight in what appears to be Ukraine's biggest drone attack since the start of its invasion. Officials say at least 3 people were killed in the Moscow region. The World Health Organization has declared an Ebola outbreak in the Democratic Republic of Congo as a public health emergency of international concern. However, it said the situation did not qualify as a pandemic. The announcement follows confirmation of the first Ebola-related death in neighboring Uganda. Venezuela has extradited a former industry minister to the United States. Alex Saab, a Colombian-born businessman, was a close associate of the deposed president, Nicolas Maduro. A commission convened by the World Health Organization says climate change should be declared an international public health emergency. It said it's not a future threat, but an immediate crisis. Several people have been seriously injured after a car ploughed into pedestrians in the Italian city of Modena. The driver is an Italian citizen of North African descent who'd been treated by mental health services for schizoid disorders. A senator who attracted President Trump's anger has lost the chance to stand again as a Republican when his term of office expires later this year. Bill Cassidy was one of the few Republicans to vote in favour of impeaching Mr. Trump over the attack on the Capitol 5 years ago. A North Korea women's football team has arrived in South Korea to play in the Asian Champions League semi-finals. Naego Hyang are the first North Korean athletes to travel to South Korea since 2018. And Bulgaria has, for the first time, won the Eurovision Song Contest. The singer, Dara, finished top of the leaderboard in Vienna with her song, Bangaranga. Several countries had boycotted the competition this year in protest at the inclusion of Israel. That's the latest. BBC News.
2: Hello and welcome to The Food Chain from the BBC World Service. I'm Ruth Alexander. Whether you're trying to save time, money, food waste, or eat more healthily, batch cooking or meal prepping can help. That's what we hear said on this programme so often. Cooking extra portions to freeze for later, preparing lunches for the week ahead, or spending a Sunday filling the fridge with ready-made meals. The idea is simple. Make once, eat several times. But in my slightly disorganised experience at least, it's easier said than done. So how do you plan it? How do you even find the time to plan it? And how can you turn it into a routine that sticks? In this episode, we are going to find out how to make batch cooking work. First, let's hear from Hannah Hambleton, a BBC World Service listener who's keen to get into batch cooking. She lives with her 2 sons, aged 10 and 12, in Shropshire, England. I asked her what mealtimes look like in their house.
5: They're quite busy. Obviously, I work full-time, got 2 children who are in school, and then after school, it's, you know, their activities and clubs and things. So they're quite rushed. And although I do like cooking, it's just trying to find that perfect combination of tasty food that's fast and nutritious as well. So quite busy.
6: So why are you interested in batch cooking? What's got you thinking about batch cooking as a potential solution?
5: Yeah, I think a couple of things, really. First of all, I see a lot of it on social media and it just looks like a really, really nice system for bringing organisation into my life in the kitchen. And second of all, I think it's fair to say we're kind of stuck in a little bit of a rut of the same recipes all the time. So the recipes that I know will be quick and everybody will like, but it would be nice to have some different recipes to try that fit that brief of quick, tasty and nutritious as well.
6: What would you say, like, the obstacles are in your way Like, what's

0: stopping you from just getting going tomorrow?
1: I think it's maybe seems a little bit overwhelming sometimes, especially if you look on, say, Instagram, everything looks very perfect, very neat, organized. And also, I think there's an idea of batch cooking being just lots of the same meals. And if a recipe or a meal hasn't necessarily worked, then you're stuck with a lot of the same item.
0: Yeah, the idea of serving the same unpopular meal to your children day after day for a whole week.
1: For 7 days in a row.
0: You just don't want to go there, do you?
1: No, not really.
0: Well, joining us are two experienced meal preppers. From Nashville, Tennessee in the United States is Jess Rice, a senior test kitchen editor at the recipe website Budget Bites, and also food, wellness and lifestyle blogger Kevin Curry in Dallas, who has more than 2.5 million followers across his Fit Men Cook social media accounts. Jess, how central is meal prep to low-cost cooking, making meals in advance?
2: So if you're trying to save money, of course, people are like, buy in bulk, the price per ounce is better and all that. But if you don't use the food and it goes to waste, then you've just thrown that money out. So I think that batch cooking actually comes in handy because you can kind of whip up what you need for a few days at a time and even freeze some of that for the following week. And then you can just sort of play with those flavors depending on what you and your family members enjoy most. Hannah, I know you have a 10-year-old and a 12-year-old boy, which might be the most opinionated food critics on the planet. And, you know, if they don't like, you know, a shredded chicken with taco seasoning, they might like shredded chicken with a barbecue sauce. So just kind of thinking in terms of like, what can I simplify? Choose your protein or choose your grain and then kind of build from there.
0: Kevin, what got you into meal prepping?
3: What got me into meal prepping was actually just trying to save my budget. I was working in corporate America and it was a nice job, but I wasn't making that much. And I realized doing my monthly budget that I was spending $75 a week just on lunch. And that was something that I could not afford. And so that really prompted me to start to look at batch cooking at meal prep. At the time, I was out of shape and I got a lot of inspiration from the bodybuilding community. I feel like bodybuilders in the fitness community were among the first ones to really perfect meal prep just because they have to have a certain amount of macros they're always eating. And so what those experiences taught me was it taught me a whole lot of discipline. And it had it not been for meal prep, then I wouldn't really be where I am today. I know what portions are. I know what foods pair well together. I've told my followers that the most expensive meal that you'll ever make is the one that you toss out. And before, I would prep for 7 days and I would put that on Instagram, put that on YouTube, and it looked great on the grid. But behind the scenes, by Thursday and Friday, I was pretty much trashing it just because I was so tired of it. And so my meal prep journey...
0: That's very honest of you.
3: Yeah. And my meal prep journey progressed. And what I've learned to do is to try to simplify it a lot more to, first off, cut down the time in the kitchen. Before, I would spend about 2 to 3 hours on a Sunday prepping. Now I can spend about an hour and a half, an hour just prepping on a Sunday and then prepping again like midweek. And that is the best way to not have food waste. That's the best way to have variety as well. You know, Jessica mentioned a protein and a grain. One of the things that I've been teaching now, I guess, for the past few years is this idea called mix and match meal prep, where you do prep like a protein, a grain, your veggies, and then maybe another protein and another veggie or a sauce. And you're able to mix and match those like throughout the week. And I've seen a positive response with parents with that approach, just because it's kind of like setting up your own taco bar at the house. You can put everything out and everyone can make what they want. And there's a lot more variety that way and less food waste.
0: Hannah, do you think that kind of thing could work with your boys? I'm assuming that they don't always like the same thing.
1: No, definitely. My younger son is particularly adventurous food-wise, and then my older son is not as adventurous. So having things that they can then tailor to work for their own taste, I think would sound amazing. It would save me a lot of time and just that thought, thinking all the time, what will everybody like? That takes up a lot of time thinking about that. And it can also, you know, lead to quite a lot of food waste sometimes if it's the favorite of one person and then not the other one. So I think that kind of mix and match approach to it just sounds very realistic.
0: Jess, you said the key.

0: Key is to keep things simple. So what would your top tips be for Hannah?
1: So I have some questions for Hannah. I'm curious if your family or your boys kind of go towards a certain flavor profile. Like I know I've had clients who really love like Mediterranean flavors and some who really will kind of gravitate towards more kind of like a Mexican inspired flavor profile.
2: Yes.

0: It's cheaper to buy it that way. You can come home, put some of those chicken breasts in a crock pot with sort of a neutral broth and seasoning. And a few hours later, while you've been running errands or bringing the boys to sports practice and home or whatever, you'll come home to chicken that's ready to be shredded. And then you can divide that up into bags throughout the week or even start adding sauces. Like you can add some of that Mexican seasoning to one batch. You can add the barbecue sauce that everybody enjoys to another container, and then you build from there. And just that one protein can turn into tacos or burritos, shredded on nachos, a barbecue sandwich on top of a salad for, you if you're trying to eat more veggies, that kind of a thing. So I really think as far as reducing that decision fatigue goes and trying to streamline your second shift after you're done for the day, just try to pick that anchor protein and an anchor grain and kind of have some fresh, interesting stuff on hand. So it's easy to just throw something together.
1: You mentioned a brand of slow cooker there. Other brands are available. But if you're going to have success batch cooking, do you need to buy a slow cooker? Is that the key?
0: You don't necessarily have to have a slow cooker, but it definitely helps. It's one of the tools that I find a lot of, visitors to our website really love, but there are ways to get around that.
1: How does that sound to you, Hannah?
2: I think the whole concept of decision fatigue is very real. So I think having that solution instantly takes away a lot of that hassle every night when you think, oh, I've got to think about what we're having for dinner again. And I don't have a slow cooker, so maybe that's another solution to my problem.
0: Yeah, that might change your life.
2: That'd be really useful.
0: If you find one, and they are really inexpensive too, but of course, when everything is getting more and more expensive, it's like, here, now go buy a slow cooker. But it is helpful, a helpful tool.
3: 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I'm Ruth Alexander. This week, how to batch cook. I'm joined by Hannah Hambleton, a full-time working mother of two in Shropshire, England, who wants to get into prepping meals in advance to save time and add variety. Advising her is Jess Rice from US recipe website Budget Bites and blogger Kevin Curry of Fit Men Cook. Also joining us now is Natalie Stanton from the Safety Expert website. Natalie trains chefs in food safety. So, what are the main things to bear in mind to ensure you are meal prepping safely? First of all, obviously, wash your hands and keep raw meat and fish away from everything else. And then what?
4: Yeah, okay, this has been such an interesting discussion so far. So if we're going to cook food to then cool it down and have it another day, we need to make sure the food is thoroughly cooked through. If we've got pieces of chicken, cutting into the thickest part, making sure that there's no pink, the juices are running clear. If people do have a thermometer at home, like a digital probe thermometer, then they can use that. In the UK, we would look for core temperature of 70 degrees centigrade for 2 minutes or 75 degrees centigrade for 30 seconds.
1: And how cool should food be before it goes in the fridge or freezer?
4: Yeah, so we definitely don't want to be putting hot food into a fridge or a freezer because it raises the temperature of all of the other food that's in the unit. In food safety, we talk about the danger zone, which is between 8 degrees centigrade and 63 degrees centigrade. That's where bacteria can grow really, really quickly. So foods that should be kept refrigerated, we call them high-risk foods, we need to minimise the amount of time they're within the danger zone. So in terms of cooling food, we want to minimise the time the food is at room temperature. We say maximum 2 hours. So the quicker, the better. And depending on the food, there's different ways because people might be thinking, well, how can we do this quickly? So you can increase the surface area of the food. So spread it out onto like a thin tray. If it's something like cooked rice or pasta that's plain, you could run it under clean running water. That will cool it down really quickly. But maximum 2 hours and then into the fridge or the freezer.
1: You mentioned rice there, and rice dishes are very popular with the meal preppers of social media, I've noticed. But is it safe to cook a batch of rice in advance and then eat it over several days?
4: So in the world of food safety, we would consider rice to be a high-risk food.

0: Rice is associated with a bacteria called Bacillus cereus. And that particular bacteria in cooked rice has the ability to form what's called spores, which can mean the bacteria can survive heat. Mm. So if the rice is in the danger zone for too long, so over the hour and a half, 2 hours, there's potentially going to be enough time for the bacteria to form these spores. Let's say you then put the rice into the fridge and the next day you want to reheat it. Even if you blast the rice in the microwave, there's a very high chance that you will not kill the bacteria because they're protected by the spores. So it can be done safely, but what it means is once you've cooked the rice, cool it as quickly as possible, then put it into the fridge. And we would say, food safety-wise, use cooked rice within 24 hours. Mm. And when it comes to reheating it, reheat it until it's steaming hot all the way through.
1: So with rice, be careful.
0: Yes. I mean, to be honest, I would say with rice as well, if you can, just cook it fresh. I know this could be challenging, obviously, with meal prep and people trying to save time. But if everything else is prepped and it's just the rice you're cooking fresh, maybe that could be possible.
1: Say you've gone to the shops and there's meat in the refrigerators there that's reduced because it's got a very short shelf life, perhaps needs to be cooked that day. Is it okay to freeze that on the day of purchase and then defrost it and cook it at a later date? And could you then refreeze that meat once cooked?
0: Yes. So, and definitely, like, this is so important in terms of food waste as well. So, yes, you can freeze that raw meat up until midnight on the day of the use-by date. And then when you want to use it, take it out of the freezer, thoroughly defrost it. Once it's defrosted, then you want to use it within 24 hours. So that's not from when you take out the freezer, it's from once it's defrosted, use them in 24 hours. And then let's say you cook this chicken that was raw, that you've frozen, that you've then defrosted, you cook it, you can then freeze that cooked chicken.
1: Thank you very much, Natalie. There is a lot to think about, isn't there? Jess and Kevin, so once you've done all your batch cooking and your fridge or your freezer is stacked full of meals, how on earth do you know what is what? What systems do you have?
2: I love listening to Natalie talk as a former restaurant owner and line cook. I'm still really big on labeling. The same labeling that we would have used in a restaurant is something that I personally do at home, not just for the food safety side of things, but also so my husband knows what it is. So in the United States, we have painter's tape, like a blue tape, you know, that you would line. We use that a lot. It just comes off really easy.
1: Or like, that's also known as masking tape or decorator's tape. That
2: right.
1: Kind of like papery tape that just, you can, if you're painting a wall, you can put it on your carpet or your floor and it just comes off really easily.
2: Yeah, I have one of those in my knife roll that I take to work, but I also have one in my home kitchen that I'm staring at right now. And, you know, I try to keep it neat. I write my in date. I write what the food is. I write my out date. And that kind of helps me and my husband rotate things in the fridge. You really have to kind of stay on top of what's in there. And, you know, here in the States, we all love to make turkey stock after Thanksgiving and you put it in your freezer and you're like, what is that? You know, like months later. So you need to know what it is and when it should be used up by.
3: Can I add just one more thing for you, Hannah?
4: Definitely.
3: That I like to go to the store at the end of the week. Oftentimes they have bargain buys, bargain purchases for protein. And what I'll do is I'll freeze those right away whenever I get home. But one thing that I've seen a lot of families do is season up the chicken, and they'll do it in different ways, and they'll put them in those freezer-safe Ziploc bags and then freeze those. Perhaps that's like a month's worth of chicken breast that's already prepped. It's already technically marinating in that in the freezer, and they'll just take it out, defrost in the fridge the night before that you're going to use it. I've seen that as a time saver and also as a budget saver.
1: Top tip. Thank you. Hannah, I wonder how you're feeling now. We've had, you know, so much great information and tips. I hope we haven't added to the overwhelm. Do you think you are ready to dive in and batch cook?
4: Yes, I do. I think there's been some really good tips and it's all about being organized ahead of the cooking, if that makes sense. So I think if you can start with getting those basics in place, so the freezer space, the labeling, it makes it all a lot more I think, a lot more realistic and a lot more manageable.
1: Well, best of luck, and we will catch up with you and hear how it goes. So you have to do it.

0: now. Jess and Kevin, what one final tip would you give Hannah or anyone else listening who would like to get ahead with their meals?
1: My tips are go shopping at home first. So hit your refrigerator and your freezer, see what you already have on hand and build your meals for the week based on that. And chances are, if you have those things on hand already, it's probably something that your family's already familiar with. So you're not going to alienate the boys or make them feel like, I don't know what mom's trying to feed me all of a sudden. And then beyond that, sticking with the familiar flavors, the familiar proteins, because then you're not going to have food that goes uneaten. And it's going to kind of ease that mental load for you worrying about if the kids are actually going to like it or not.
2: My final tip for you and also people like you and anyone else that has a family or not is just to keep it simple and don't overthink it. Prepping for 2 days is much easier than thinking about prepping for 3 or 5 days. Test some stuff out. When you are testing it out, you should bring your family into it. All right, y'all, we're going to have a family vote. Do we like this or not? And you'll get a lot of laughs because there are going to be things that they like and things that they don't like.
0: Kevin, I know you, it's something, you know, you've done over time and made mistakes and had failures and then had success. Why would you say it's worth doing?
2: Your goals. And I think one of the top goals right now across the world is probably a financial goal. We're tired of spending money with the rising food costs out there. And so learning how to prep things in bulk that your family and you will actually eat and not feeling overwhelmed with it, that is an incredible goal. And when you think about it, life is so out of control. We can't control so many things about it, but what we can put into our mouths, if we are fortunate, first off, to have the means to, what we put into our mouths and what we put into our bodies is a place that we can control.
0: Jess, are you noticing more inquiries about meal prepping? You know, people finding food prices harder and harder to keep up with and therefore meal prepping.
1: One of Budget Bite's specialties has always been meal prep. 200 of our top ranking recipes are meal prep focused. And I do find that we're getting a lot of interaction on social media for people who are really loving content that's like, I spent $50 at Walmart and I fed my family of three for 5 days. Here's how. So I think people are really kind of looking for that content that helps them see that it is doable. And I feel like that's kind of the message that people need right now is you can do it. It just takes a little bit of preparation in advance and the desire to try.
2: Ruth, you asked about the trend right now in finances. Absolutely. That is a huge trend that we're seeing right now. A lot of our content has been based around that. You can see too on YouTube and Instagram, there are a lot more grocery hauls saying, hey, I went to the dollar store. I went to Dollar General. And I'm not sure if they have things like that, like in the UK, but it's this idea that people are trying to do a lot more with less.
0: And I think a big message I've got here is it's not going to be perfect and you are going to make mistakes. Don't expect to be able to create in your own kitchen what you see on social media. You know, it's okay to make a bit of a mess. It's okay to just do it for a couple of days and like then just sort of like be making meals on the fly for the rest of the week. Just give yourself a break.
2: Yeah, let me say on that with the social media piece, because I've been doing it now for like 11 years plus, is do not try to base your meal prep and your meals off of what you see on social media. You can take the concepts but trying to replicate what you see on social media, I think it can be a slippery slope and also just like a dark tunnel that you don't want to go down. Start with what you're actually eating right now, deconstruct that, and then go, and that's how you build your meal prep menu, because you're doing it off of flavors that you actually like.
0: Good luck, Hannah. I hope you're feeling inspired.
3: Thank you.
0: Well, that was a few days ago, and since then, Hannah has been busy in the kitchen.
3: So we've decided to start with chicken thighs, and then the plan is to cook enough chicken to make 3 meals in the week. So we're starting today with chicken tacos, and then we'll have chicken salad, and then finally some chicken with pesto pasta. So it's time to take the chicken out of the oven now. But that looks really good.
4: Yeah, it smells really nice as well.
3: What do you think?
4: Yeah, I think it looks really nice.
3: Perfect. This has been really fun. I think the Advice to start simple was really important. So just starting with that chicken, which we can then use in many meals over the week with different flavours, different side dishes, so in pasta and salads and tacos and things like that. So I think this will be genuinely time-saving and genuinely helpful in going forward in cooking during the week. So thank you, everybody.
0: Well done, Hannah. And yes, thanks to our guests, Jess Rice, Kevin Curry and Natalie Stanton. And you can email your batch cooking do's and don'ts to thefoodchain@bbc.co.uk. And here are some tips from listeners we've been in touch with via the BBC World Service Facebook page.
5: I'm Rebecca from Florida in the United States. I've never gotten used to cooking for one person after the kids and the husband have all gone their separate ways. I make the same quantity of food I did when everyone was living together. I simply freeze or refrigerate separate portions of the meals that I made. There's always a container of leftovers for me to eat. This is great for my budget and saves time in the kitchen. One of my favorite meals to make and put portions in the freezer is fettuccine Alfredo with chicken and spinach. It is definitely a showstopper.
6: I'm Tanya from Basingstoke in the south of England. I started cooking, or batch cooking, totally by mistake. I didn't even know that was what it was called. It was simply that I was rubbish at portion control. I found that I seemed to cook for an unseen guest every single day, so there was always a leftover portion in the fridge or the freezer. I then found that I quite liked having a meal that was either in the fridge or freezer good to go, so I started doubling up on the odd recipe here and there. Then when the term batch cooking became more fashionable, I realised that was what I was naturally doing anyway throughout life, and why not do something bigger with it? So I started to have a day every now and then where I would pre-cook loads of meals and I would stack them out with extra veggies for healthy eating. There was always something in the freezer on the days I couldn't be bothered to cook. On the days when I was sick of that adult decision of what the heck do I cook for tea tonight, there was something ready to go for me. I also discovered a friend of mine loves batch cooking, so we would a couple of times a year have a day where we would batch cook together. We'd both get really organised, do our big shop. Me online, her in the supermarket, and then we would gather around one of our houses and cook and cook and chat and cook and laugh and put the world to rights while we were preparing our healthy dishes. The added bonus was at the end of the day, we would swap over a few portions, so each of us got to try something new. We did everything from curries to stews to making our own burgers and cooking our own chips and you name it, we tried it. But it meant that there was always a healthy meal in the fridge ready to go or in the freezer ready to go. Batch cooking all the way for me.
0: Thanks, Tanya. I am definitely feeling inspired to batch cook. For now, from me and producer Lexi O'Connor and editor Sarah Wadeson, thanks for listening and join us again next week.
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8: 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Just some of the issues facing voters in Sweden ahead of the upcoming elections this autumn. 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

Hello, this is ABC News with David Rollins. The Federal Treasurer has defended the impacts the federal budget will have on the ability of young people to use tools like the share market and rent vesting to access the property market. Rent vesting occurs when home buyers rent out a property they have bought rather than living in it until they can afford the mortgage repayments. This will be made more challenging with changes to negative

0: Time to look ahead to the capital city weather forecasts for tomorrow, Monday the 18th of May. Rain for Brisbane, and it'll be relatively cool at 22 degrees. Even Sydney will beat that, 23, but with rain increasing, I'm afraid. Canberra, only 15 tomorrow, also with rain increasing, just like Sydney. Showers easing in Melbourne with a high of 17. 16 for Hobart with a shower or two along the way. A shower or two also slated for Adelaide, where it'll reach 19 degrees and no more, according to the Bureau. Perth is going against the grain, partly cloudy and 23. 31 for Darwin with a shower or two.
1: Hello, you're listening to From Our Own Correspondent here on the BBC World Service. I'm Pascal Harter. Welcome to the programme. Coming up, AI in the Arctic, as Canada's military calls on the latest robot technology to help patrol its frozen far north. Art imitates life at the Venice Biennale as the global art fair turns into a showcase for political protest. And we ride in the motorcade of Sierra Leone's First Lady and get a snapshot of life in the fast lane. Very fast, in fact. But first, to Beijing, where the meeting between China's leader Xi Jinping and Donald Trump got a peace sign and a thumbs up. That was from Tim Cook of Apple, who was among the CEOs travelling with the US president as he sought to open China up to US business. Mr. Trump said his hours talking with Xi were great and extremely positive. But what of the divisions over tariffs, export controls, and the issue China said was paramount in their relationship, Taiwan? The American president was treated to a lavish welcome, a grand military parade and ranks of cheering children, and a tour of the 15th century Temple of Heaven. Yet it's not the first or the only time President Xi has made such overtures. In recent months, he's also hosted the leaders of Canada, France and the UK. So while all the pomp and ceremony may have been designed to flatter, it also hinted at a broader reality in the global shift in power, says Laura Bicker.
2: With a tight grip and the odd shoulder tap, Donald Trump and Xi Jinping turned an ordinary handshake into a global power statement. They shook for 14 seconds outside the Great Hall of the People as the world watched in the hope this was a sign the two superpowers could do a deal. Mr. Xi ushered his American counterpart onto the red carpet to inspect the waiting military honour guard. The stagecraft was meticulous. Hundreds of school children waved American and Chinese flags and shouted, "Welcome, welcome, warm welcome." Once inside the hall, the real work began. The two leaders talked for over 2 hours, more than expected. The two countries should be partners rather than rivals, said Mr. Xi, while Donald Trump lavished praise on his host. "You're a great leader," he said. "We're going to have a fantastic future together." This is a remarkable turnaround for a man who built up his own political brand by being tough on China and claiming China had ripped off America like no one else before it and vowing to make China pay. "China is beautiful," said Mr. Trump, but suddenly stopped talking when reporters asked about Taiwan. The visit was shaping up to be filled with warm words and pageantry, but very little policy. At a state banquet serving Beijing roast duck and pan-fried pork buns, while basking in what he called a magnificent welcome like no other, Mr. Trump invited his counterpart to the White House in September. Mr. Xi went further, saying the great rejuvenation of the Chinese nation and make America great again can go hand in hand. And as the dessert of tiramisu was served, more details of the day's discussions started to trickle to the press. Chinese state media released a statement saying President Xi had warned his counterpart that if the issue of Taiwan was handled poorly, it could lead to conflict. It appeared that where Mr. Trump was being deferential, Mr. Xi was keeping to his strongly held positions. President Xi has been eager to portray himself as a stable global leader, in contrast to a more volatile US president. Given the size of China's economy, plenty of other world leaders have turned up eager to do a deal. China's trade with the world has also expanded since Mr. Trump's first term, as it braced for exactly what he warned of: more tariffs. Last year, it flexed its economic and diplomatic muscle, responding to Mr. Trump with tit-for-tat tariffs and restricting the export of rare earth minerals. Washington came to the table and tariffs were lowered. While there are concerns about China's record on human rights and its closeness to Moscow and Pyongyang, they seem to have been overshadowed as Trump shakes up the world order. Some would see this as a sign that the balance of power is shifting in China's direction. In their final few hours together, President Xi took his guest to the cradle of his Communist Party. Chong'anhai is where the top leaders live. It was once a garden for emperors. Mr. Trump was keen to know how many others had been afforded such access to the secretive compound. "Not many," said Mr. Xi. "Except Vladimir Putin," he added. Mr. Trump admired the beautiful trees and the beautiful roses, but a big, beautiful trade deal still seems elusive, and there were few real breakthroughs. The US president said China will buy Boeing aircraft and US farm products, and he added that President Xi will help end the war in Iran. Beijing and Tehran have a relationship dating back decades, and China is Iran's biggest trading partner. If Mr. Xi helps nudge Tehran towards the negotiating table, it may give China even more leverage, but it will want something in return. President Xi potentially taking up the mantle as peacemaker also suggests Beijing is no longer at the centre of the global economy. It's increasingly at the centre of global power. For the last 5 years, there's been a saying in China: the East is rising, the West is declining. Donald Trump's volatility and mercurial style have allowed Mr. Xi to reposition his country. China was once eager to catch up to the West. Now Mr. Xi may feel, after playing host to the US president, that he is on the verge of surpassing it.
3: Laura Bicker in Beijing. Many countries used to see the United States as the guarantor of their security. But the current president's attitude to NATO, his threats to take Greenland, and his comments about Canada becoming the US's 51st state have set off a deep reassessment. Canada's Prime Minister Mark Carney has announced an investment of $32 billion Canadian dollars in Arctic defences. The plan is to put robotic surveillance technology to the test in the extreme icy temperatures. Along Canada's vast northern coast, it can be hard to tell land from sea, never mind friend from foe. David Bailey has been following one of the trials and finds that human expertise still has its place in the mix.
4: Bright sun is drenching the ice with a golden light, but any suggestion of warmth is illusory. It's minus 37 here in Cambridge Bay, an Inuit community high above the Arctic Circle in the indigenously governed Nunavut territory of northern Canada. Add a gentle breeze, and for a human body, it feels like minus 49. But for Canada's elite Arctic rangers, it's business as usual. Today, there are 10 of them assembled on the frozen seas, readying their high-powered snowmobiles. Soon, they'll be travelling at speeds that will increase the wind chill and lower the effective temperature to minus 61. 31-year-old Maya Poirier is one of the two women in the unit. She's yet to put on her full-face mask that will protect her from instant frostbite at speed, so her unbridled joy at being part of the patrol is still plain to see. Maya grew up in northern Yukon, wrangling horses over the remote Mackenzie Mountains. Becoming a Canadian Ranger was an obvious career progression. "We're the eyes and ears of Canadian defence in the Arctic. I'm always on call," she says. She acknowledges that the effectiveness of the patrol depends on the region's indigenous people, with their unique survival skills and navigation knowledge of this extreme wilderness. "Along the way, we're joined by a succession of local Inuit rangers," she explains. "They're unbelievable. They have such amazing..."

is watched wistfully by a local Cambridge Bay Ranger, 66-year-old Jimmy Everlick. He's usually a key member of any patrol through his home territory, so his weather-beaten face betrays a hint of disappointment as the group disappears into the distance. But this week, Jimmy's local knowledge is needed for another defence project. Positioned in front of him on the ice is a strange, articulated eight-wheel robot, bristling with radar and other sensors. The T-Recon B1 is a prototype. Its advanced AI-driven autonomous design represents the other end of the technological spectrum, from Inuits navigating the featureless ice with traditional knowledge. Under Jimmy's curious gaze, a team of scientists from Toronto and Laval University and Tessellate Robotics prepare the strange machine for its first ever trial in such extreme temperatures. Benoit Ricard is an exuberant defence scientist from Defence Research and Development Canada, a branch of Canada's Defence Department. There are no accurate maps here, so our robot needs to create its own using laser sensors and advanced algorithmics, he explains. But the only features here are pressure ridges in the ice, which can change daily. It's a challenge. On top of this, there's the poor and sometimes deliberately jammed GPS signals, not to mention the electric storms, which produce the intense displays of the northern lights, but which could also interfere with the robot's delicate electronics. But Benoit's relaxed grin tells me he's confident his team will master all of these concerns. Though, as the robot heads off, Inuit Ranger Jimmy Everlick is just a little more circumspect. So far, they've been doing pretty good, he says. But once it's on its way out on the ocean, it's hard to say. A couple of weeks ago, it was minus 65. That's tough for a battery. He winks mischievously. But rangers can't be out on patrol every day, so I guess this will fill the gaps. Despite the substantial Canadian government funding, however, it's hard to see the human skills of the rangers and their indigenous knowledge being replaced anytime soon. I caught up with Maya and her team the next day, having hitched a ride on a twin otter aircraft of the Royal Canadian Air Force. Her enthusiasm was still undimmed by the hard graft of her 13th day on the ice. She knows the difficulties of navigation in this harshest of landscapes, but can see the potential of artificial intelligence.

0: happy place, she says with a wide smile as she climbs on a snowmobile. I suspect happy place is not a concept T-Raycon B1's artificial intelligence will ever compute.
1: David Bailey, you're listening to From Our Own Correspondent here on the BBC World Service with me, Pascal Harter. The Venice Biennale, often referred to as the Olympics of the art world, opened in Italy last week and is due to run for 6 months. It's meant to bring nations together through art. Countries taking part compete to mount the most impressive exhibits in their dedicated display tents, and artists hope to show their work to a wider public. Art market agents and auction houses scout for business opportunities. But this year's Biennale has been marred by boycotts, protests, and the resignation of the jury over the presence of Israel and Russia in the competition for the Golden Lion Art Prize. Kirsty Lang was there.
2: I'm at a party thrown by a major London gallery in a rather glorious Venetian palazzo when somebody whispers in my ear, "Go to the Russian Pavilion tomorrow at 12. Pussy Riot's going to be there." The exiled Russian punk performance artists are a big draw in any context, but this year at Venice, they were a headline act. My fellow guests at the party are the usual Venice Biennale crowd, wealthy art collectors, museum patrons, galleries, curators, journalists and artists. But this year, politics dominates the conversation. A week before the opening, the five-person jury, which awards prizes for the best national pavilion, resigned, stating they would not judge entries from countries whose leaders face international arrest warrants, namely Russia and Israel. The Israeli Foreign Ministry responded with accusations of anti-Israeli political bias, and the EU responded by withdrawing its funding. Over the following few days, I witnessed numerous protests, notable for their theatricality and outrageous costumes, and the slogans packed a punch too. "Curated by Putin, Russian art, Ukrainian blood, no whitewashing of war crimes," they read. I watched a group of protesters gather outside the Russian pavilion during its opening party. From inside, a DJ pumped out aggressively loud house music as if to say, "We don't care what you think." Through the windows, I could see designer-clad dignitaries sipping vodka and Prosecco. Protecting the Russian pavilion was a phalanx of Italian police with large riot shields. This juxtaposition between passionate protester and bougie art crowd emerging from their oligarchic motor yachts on the Venice water

0: Summer of 2024, with Russian troops edging ever closer, the Origami Deer was evacuated. A film documenting its long journey to Venice is showing inside the Ukrainian pavilion. In a crumbling palazzo on the Grand Canal, there are more artworks from Ukraine, from a show commissioned by a contemporary art gallery in Kyiv. The theme is joy in a time of war. The curators commissioned a former Marine to collect testimonies from soldiers and prisoners of war, asking each to recall a moment of happiness. One tells the story of a POW who struck up conversation with his Russian guard and discovered a shared connection. He'd served on the same battlefront as the guard's son, who was fighting on the other side for Russia, and described how the guard had bought him a chocolate bar the next day. "I'd lost several teeth, some pulled out, some knocked out, so the guard carefully placed the chocolate under my leg and said, 'Let it warm up and then eat. You must be hungry.' In a place so full of pain and fear, this brought me so much joy. I can still remember the taste." In another room is a collection of houseplants, each one gathered by the artist from a bombed-out building. On the wall beside them hang huge photographs of these little green survivors amid the destruction of their former homes. An exhibition about joy from a country at war seems counterintuitive, but curator Bjorn Geldorf says that's the point. It's difficult to share joy when the world is on fire, but in Ukraine we've learnt that joy emerges in those cracks between life and death. On the wall by the entrance to the show hangs a quote describing a classic wartime phenomenon: the higher the probability of death, the greater the intensity of living.
1: Kirsty Lang there. What is the role of a presidential spouse? Is it to be reliably there but not stand out, as a sort of human backdrop that showcases the merits of the main act? An appropriately and impeccably turned out embellishment that ensures the president always looks the part. That used to be the logic,

0: side. To our left, there's a steep drop through thick vegetation, and beyond it, glimpses of the Atlantic, silver and still in the distance. For the first 10 hectic minutes, it is exciting. And then it isn't. More like alarming. Soon I'm gripping the sides of my seat, trying to steady my breathing and keep my voice calm so as not to distract Umaru, my colleague, who is driving. We're still threading through traffic, trying to keep pace with a siren-blaring police car in front of us. Then Umaru says, very simply, "I hate this." And with that, I feel free to admit my own terror. "I hate this too," I shout. We are travelling up country, along the Masiaka Highway, to the family farm of Sierra Leone's First Lady, Fatima Bio. Umaru has told me that once we get there, I will find vast pools of catfish and tilapia, thousands of chickens and large pale white cows, a sign of abundant wealth. The farm sits within a wider push by President Julius Bio's government to strengthen food security. Umaru says we are only an hour away, but in a convoy like this, an hour feels like a very long time. There's a police car ahead of us, another behind us, and behind that, the most important vehicle of all, the one carrying Fatima Bio herself. Behind her, a private ambulance. Two people died in her convoy the other month, Ishmael, Fatima Bio's chief of security, had told me earlier. It is not, at that moment, a comforting thought. So I force my mind elsewhere, to the farm and to my questions. I need to ask the First Lady about her childhood, as the daughter of a diamond dealer who had four wives, about fleeing child marriage, about her former career acting and directing in Nigeria's Nollywood film industry, about how she went on to become one of the key figures behind Sierra Leone's ban on child marriage in 2024. I will ask her too about power, about popularity, and about the criticism that has followed her public life, not least retaining the tenancy of a council flat in the UK and her alleged acquisition of several beachside properties in the Gambia. Indeed, Fatima Bio is a divisive figure. To many young women here, she represents glamour, fearlessness and possibility. A woman who says what she thinks and does not apologise for taking up space. To her critics, she's too political, self-interested and too outspoken for a role they believe should be largely ceremonial. All of that runs through my mind as we speed on, overtaking cars to keep up. The police car in front of us is waving long foam poles out the window to signal drivers aside. At one point, a man tumbles from his bicycle. No one stops. The convoy keeps moving. Just as another bend sends a fresh wave of nausea through me, Umaru says, "We're here." We pull into a clearing with a portico where giant ice coolers filled with soft drinks seem to beckon us. Behind them is the vast, open farm. Standing nearby is Ishmael, the First Lady's head of security, a statuesque, unreadable man in a crisp navy uniform, giving nothing away. And then the door of the cream SUV opens, and out steps Fatima Bio. Her hair is tied back in a ponytail. She's wearing jeans, a baseball cap, and an Arsenal football shirt. She looks unscathed by the journey, sweat-free, immaculate, camera-ready. In time, I will ask her whether she wishes to be president herself one day. She will reply, "Only if it is God's will." Then she will promise me the first interview if she does. But right now, we catch each other's eye for a moment, and she laughs. "Not for the faint-hearted, this life," she says. And then she begins to tell me about it.
1: Mega Mohan there, with our last story for this week. I'm Pascal Harter. The producer was Polly Hope. Thank you for listening. We'll be back with more of the real lives behind the global headlines next weekend. So do join us again here on the BBC World Service.
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7: BBC News with Charles Carroll. Russia says it has shot down more than 500 drones overnight in what appears to be Ukraine's biggest drone attack since the start of its invasion. Officials say at least three people were killed in the Moscow region. The World Health Organization has declared an Ebola outbreak in the Democratic Republic of Congo as a public health emergency of international concern. Nearly 90 suspected deaths have been recorded. South Korea's prime minister has warned that a planned strike at Samsung Electronics could cause economic losses beyond imagination. Kim Min-suk urged the company and union members to reach a compromise on pay. Several people have been seriously injured after a car ploughed into pedestrians in the Italian city of Modena. The driver is an Italian citizen of North African descent who had been treated by mental health services for schizoid disorders. A commission convened by the World Health Organization says that climate change should be declared an international public health emergency. It said it is not a future threat, but an immediate crisis. London police have launched an urgent investigation into allegations that some officers protecting the royal family at Windsor Castle left their posts unattended and even slept while on duty. Media reports say up to

0: The singer Dara finished top of the leaderboard in Vienna with her song Bangaranga. Several countries had boycotted the competition in protest against the inclusion of Israel, who came second. And in men's football, the English club Chelsea have appointed Xabi Alonso as their manager. The former Spain international left Real Madrid by mutual consent in January, less than 8 months into a three-year contract. BBC News.
1: I couldn't move a muscle or make a sound, although I was screaming inside. I tried to hold my head up and failed completely. My neck appeared to have lost all its strength, and the back of my head felt as if it had been filled with concrete. I decided that I was semi-dead and being experimented on.
2: Not a scene from a horror film, the real-life story of Anna, who was newly married and living near Oxford when in 1994 something terrifying happened.
1: One nurse said, "She looks dead. Where was God? And heaven?"
2: This is the documentary from the BBC World Service. I'm Mike Wooldridge. In this edition of Heart and Soul, which explores personal approaches to spirituality from around the world, I'll be hearing Anna's extraordinary story.
1: To the outside world, I was in a deep coma. But some of my hearing and my mind was carrying on as normal. My brain worked fine. Where was my body?
2: At the age of just 25, Anna had suffered a massive stroke, which initially left her completely locked in, fully conscious and alert, but unable to move or let anyone know she was even awake. Anna had had a Christian upbringing, but how can you hold on to your faith in a loving God when you're trapped in a body which no longer feels like your own? To this day, Anna can barely speak, so she's told us her story using a special software system involving a reflective dot on her glasses. That dot allows her to navigate her computer screen through slight head movements. And that's how she's typed out what she remembers, letter by painstaking letter. For this programme, her story has been voiced by an actor. Anna was brought up by her father, with some help from aunts and uncles, because her mother had died when she was still a baby.
1: The lady who looked after me by day, from age 1 to 5 years, prayed one evening when I was staying with her. I asked her all these questions about God in heaven. Was my mum there? How would I know her when I got to heaven?
2: When Anna was 7, she and her father moved from the north of England to Oxfordshire in the south.
1: When I was in my early teens, I sent off for a lifetime horoscope, which came free if you sent away a lot of biscuit packets. I believed in God, not horoscopes. But because Dad and I loved the brand of biscuits, we quickly collected enough. My results said something like, "Your life will be centred around hospitals and will be long and hard. Eventually, you'll be able to relax and enjoy what life has to offer."
2: After this, Anna did actually consider nursing as a career, but eventually she settled on a role in banking. And she met a man she liked while babysitting at a children's playground, Des, who had a small dog.
1: We had a good chat while he kept throwing a ball for the dog. We must have been talking for 45 minutes without exchanging names or anything. I remember talking to God and saying, "Do you think this man might be my future husband because he's rather nice?"
2: Which is what happened. Anna and Des got married in July 1994, took out a mortgage and bought a house. But all was not well.
1: Almost at the same time as moving in, I suddenly became quite tired quickly. So the day we moved in, I fell asleep on the carpet whilst waiting for the fridge and freezer to be delivered. On the Monday morning, Des had come back from getting the newspaper. I started to get a bad headache. Within minutes, it was more than a bad headache. I remember telling Des to phone for an ambulance, then no more for a while.

0: I'm Professor Stephen Westerby, and for the last 35 years, I've headed up heart surgery in Oxford.
1: I've come to see Stephen Westerby, who's now retired, to find out what he and his colleagues discovered when Anna arrived at their hospital.
0: She seemed completely unconscious, but was breathing, so she wasn't brain dead. She was investigated with a brain scan, and that showed that a very important artery that supplied her brainstem, called the basilar artery, was blocked, which had wiped out the brainstem, which had died, so she could never move again. But everything above the brainstem was intact. So her cerebral cortex, the thinking brain, which allowed her to be conscious and so on, was intact.
1: To find out where that blockage in the brain had come from, Anna was given an echocardiogram, or ECHO for short, which allowed doctors to see inside her heart. This revealed the culprit, a tumour known as a myxoma. Stephen Westerby was the surgeon who set about removing it.
0: It was an exceedingly large tumour that was blocking the mitral valve, and that's what had been making her breathless. But nobody had recognised the fact. And it was a very fragile tumour, so pieces of it had broken off.
1: It was one of those pieces that had travelled to Anna's brain in her bloodstream and caused that catastrophic stroke, which had left her locked in, fully conscious, but unable to move. Her brain was frantically trying to work out what was going on.
2: The first part of this strange new life became very, very frightening. I remember this persistent, intermittent beep. I felt so cold from inside out, even though I was covered in warm blankets. It was like my body had been frozen and strapped down. I couldn't move a muscle or make a sound, although I was screaming inside. I decided I was semi-dead and being experimented on. Where was God and heaven? I remember waking up in what I assume was the middle of the night because it was very dark. There was that intermittent beep all the time and what looked like televisions partly lit up, which I now know were the heart monitors in intensive care. It felt like my neck was resting on a bowl. Someone was pouring lovely warm water over my hair and massaging and rubbing my whole scalp. Whoever it was washing my hair. It felt absolutely wonderful. The sensations must have roused me. After they'd finished, the bowl was removed. I tried to hold my head up, to look round to see where on earth I was, and failed completely. My neck appeared to have lost all its strength, and the back of my head felt as if it had been filled with concrete. What had happened? No one realised that I was thinking fairly normally, but panicking. I was thinking, did people think that I had composed a fraud, taking out a bank mortgage? We had only paid one instalment. Why was I like...

0: Was Des paying the mortgage by himself? I felt so guilty. Was I me still? One nurse said, "She looks dead," which didn't do my morale any good at all.
1: Not being told what was going on, or occasionally perhaps not taking it in, led to some terrible misunderstandings for Anna. At one point, she was pushed into a long, dark tunnel. It was a scanner, but Anna thought this was the end of her.
0: When I went in the machine, I thought I was being cremated.
1: It was Anna's uncle who eventually realized that she was awake.
0: My uncle was standing over me, talking. I must have made some facial reaction because he moved his finger around in the air from side to side and said, "Look, she's awake. Follow my finger, Anna." This I did to the best of my ability. I was grateful that someone still loved me.
1: But Anna was still almost entirely unable to make herself understood. The arrival of a speech therapist gave her hope.
0: She brought a Perspex board with letters and colours on. She said she would stick the instructions on the side of my locker. The notice on my locker was too far away for me to read, as I am short-sighted. When Des and Dad, plus often others, were visiting, I started to keep crossing my eyes at them. Dad said, "Are you trying to tell us something?" I nodded furiously. I then used my head to point to some of the people around my bed who had glasses on. Suddenly, the penny dropped that I needed my spectacles.
1: With her glasses found, Anna began spelling out words by using her head to point at letters on the board. But, spiritually, she was more convinced than ever that God must be very upset with her.
0: My worst thoughts. What had I done so bad in my life to be punished like this?
1: Despite such spiritual struggles, Anna was making slow but steady progress. She got an electric wheelchair, which she was able to direct with head movements. And she learned how to control a computer with a metallic dot on her glasses, enabling her to express herself in more detail. After about 6 months, she was moved to a rehabilitation centre.
0: One quiet day, maybe a Sunday, I saw a vicar approaching the main entrance to the ward, holding the familiar mobile communion box. I could hear the clip-clip of his shoes as he walked down the corridor behind the dining room. I bowed my head, trying to shrink into my wheelchair. Had he come to pass judgment on me? He knocked on a bedroom door and went in. I then powered my wheelchair with my head down the corridor towards my bedroom. Halfway, something made me stop. "What are you running away from, Anna?" came into my mind. "You love God, and he must love you. Stop." I remember turning back to try and find that vicar, but couldn't.
1: As Anna recovered, physically and spiritually, the house she'd bought with Des was adapted for her needs. Just before Easter 1997, more than 2.5 years after her stroke, Anna returned home.
0: I had high

0: People kept staring at us. I just knew that they were thinking, that lovely, attractive man is lumbered with that woman. I was slowly going down mentally.
1: Eventually, Anna stopped eating and drinking and refused to take her tablets. She spent some time at a respite centre and her mental health improved. When she returned home, more help had been put in place to support Des with her care. You're listening to the documentary from the BBC World Service with me, Mike Wooldridge. But all too soon, Anna would be back in hospital, an emergency once more. As Anna's surgeon, Stephen Westerby, explains, she had a genetic predisposition to develop further myxomas, in all likelihood inherited from her mother, who may have died of such a tumour herself.
2: The genetics of this were such that it was going to keep coming. So in August 1998, a follow-up, again with an echo, showed a new tumour. So I took her back to the operating theatre. This caused a lot of distress to the family, needless to say, and we took that tumour out and she recovered. In April 2001, she came for another check. There was another tumour. I took the third tumour out and she went off home. In August 2002, she was back again, and indeed, she had two tumours on that occasion.
1: And every time here, the surgery was becoming more complicated, more difficult, wasn't it? Can you explain why that was?
2: Heart surgery is difficult in itself. You perform heart surgery by splitting the breastbone down the middle and opening it wide and opening up the sac around the heart and so on. But once you've done that, everything tends to stick together through the inflammation you get during a healing process. So each time it became more and more of a challenge to reopen the breastbone safely. And indeed, on each operation, I took away parts of the heart wall.
1: When the myxoma was found to have grown again for the fifth time in late 2004, doctors were doubtful whether Anna could survive another operation.
2: We had a big debate as to whether we should go back and try again. The conclusion was she had made such a success of her life and was enjoying her life, and she wanted to live. And we all wanted a life for her. And her husband, Des, had been absolutely fantastic. Her father was dedicated and cared for her. So I was determined that I should give her the best on that last occasion.
0: Friends from my church arranged a 24/7 prayer chain. As always, Des arrived to come down to the first room with me. I recall saying, "Kiss goodbye just in case, but I hope to see you later." I then talked silently. "Dear God, please help me get through this if you think I should. I think Des and Dad will struggle without me, but it's up to you. Amen." God was with us all, and I survived. Mr. Westerby had spoken to Des to say that this would definitely be the last heart operation, and he recommended that there would be no more echo scans.
1: No more scans, that is, to see if the myxoma had regrown yet again. Any new myxomas could have caused another stroke, this time most probably fatal. But amazingly, since that fifth operation 21 years ago, Anna has been well. Stephen Westerby again.
2: The cardiologists thought that this was such a vicious genetic tendency that she'd got that it could never be overcome. And that's why I truly believe that what then happened was miraculous. The genetic storm abated. It went away. It must have done, because we're 20 plus years away from it now, and those tumours were coming back viciously with a

0: large size within 15, 16 months. And 20-odd years later, she appears perfectly well, apart from, of course, the disability that she had when I first met her.
1: It's not often that you hear the word miraculous from a senior surgeon. I wondered whether Anna's case had touched Stephen Westerby in a special way.
0: I've done now, in my career, more than 12,000 open-heart operations on everything from premature babies to people in their 90s. And you don't win them all. But out of those 12,000 patients, I would only class 2, 3, 4, perhaps 5 of those patients as having some sort of divine help and a miracle. And Anna, I think, is top of the pile because that genetic storm abated. And who would have predicted that? Absolutely no one in the medical profession.
2: Through all of this, you were aware, weren't you, of Anna and Des's very strong faith. In fact, for the fourth surgery, I think, you asked Des to bring God to the hospital with him, which sounds pretty unusual for a surgeon. What was your thinking behind that?
0: Well, I respect people's belief. My own family had religious convictions. I don't know really where I stand myself, but, you know, I have always believed that on occasions there have been something sitting on my shoulder at that operating table.
1: It's Sunday morning at Kidlington Baptist Church near Oxford, and the worship is in full flow. Among the congregation of around 80 worshippers is Anna in her wheelchair, with Des by her side, alert and displaying a keen interest in what's going on around her, more than 30 years after her stroke. It's clear that Anna has inspired many here, such as Heather, who first knew her over 30 years ago, when they were both working at the same bank.
3: The Anna that I knew in the early 90s was a very fun, loving, vivacious Anna, still that Anna, long blonde, curly hair with ringlets. She would walk with purpose, and to see her ringlets bouncing, full of fun, extremely efficient in her job.
1: The two women then lost sight of each other until they met again at this church, years after Anna's stroke and her many surgeries. Anna's wheelchair, Heather noticed, was decorated with frogs, and those have a special meaning.
3: The frog, and I didn't know this when I was privileged to work with Anna in the early 90s, that Anna had lots of frog mementos on her desk. I had no idea why.

0: 20 years later, Frog, F-R-O-G, fully reliant on God.
1: Nora, who's originally from Singapore, met Anna at church about 6 years ago, and like Heather, she's grateful for what Anna brings to the community.
2: She would notice who is missing in church, and then she would start to ask people like, oh, you know, do we know what's happened? And it puts me to shame because, you know, it's like what Jesus says, tend my sheep, tend my lambs, and there's Anna in that wheelchair, and she is looking out for the people that Jesus loves. She is what I would call like a lampstand with that fire burning. It's like it doesn't matter what the storms bring and how difficult life is. And for Des, who is her husband and full-time carer, you know, they have been facing a lot of fierce storms, but you feel that the light and that flame never flicker. I mean, it flickers, but it doesn't go out.
1: Des, Anna's husband, is a man of few words, but boundless dedication. During the almost 3 years Anna spent in hospital after her stroke, he only missed one day's visiting. What would you say from your perspective that the church has meant to you both over this past three decades?
3: Well, obviously, everybody's been supportive of us. And like when Anna had the operations, I would go to the hospital and then go down to the theatre and obviously, you know, kiss her and say goodbye. And then I rushed down the road to the church in Cassington and would stay there for 3 to 4 hours, you know, during the operation. 21 years later, we're still around. So God up there is probably looking down on us, you know.
1: How would you describe the impact that faith has on both of your lives?
3: Well, but obviously quite a lot, you know. It's been good.
4: Massive.
1: That was the real voice of Anna chipping into my conversation with Des to reinforce his point. Nowadays, Anna can speak a little, with Des often acting as interpreter. I was struck by how profoundly grateful everyone at the church is for Anna's survival and her ability to participate actively in church life, despite remaining paralysed. And I'm also struck that a question remains. From a faith perspective, has Anna been healed?

0: sometimes I think those who haven't necessarily received healing in the way they might have done might actually have a ministry of healing to others. And I think Anna is as a healing presence in our community. She just blesses and inspires and gives hope to others. It's about working with God to bring out of tragedy something beautiful and something redemptive, something hopeful.
1: Anna herself has no desire to conceal the struggles she and Des have been through.
2: There have been many instances when I've needed a great deal of psychological help. Life is not easy. God throws challenges at us every day. The saddest thing for me is that we could never have children. So now we give presents to children we know.
1: Anna appears to have made peace with her life as it is.

0: Despite my disability, I thank God every morning that I'm still here. I can't recall being angry with God. Not with the God who saved me using Mr. Westerby's God-given talents and skills.
1: On her, I think it was her 21st wedding anniversary, a car pulled up outside my drive, and Anna was sat in a wheelchair in the back of that car with a cake on her knee, and she brought me a cake to celebrate a wedding anniversary and the fact that she was still doing fine 21 years later. So Anna is special.
0: I can certainly look back and see that God has been with me all my life.
2: 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I'm Mike Wooldridge, and the producer was Christina Pommett, with research by Katie Harris. The reader was Lex Parry, and the programme was a CTVC production.

0: facing voters in Sweden ahead of the upcoming elections this autumn. Join me, Johnny Diamond, as we discuss the most pressing issues from the country's capital, Stockholm.
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0: Turning our attention now to the capital city weather forecast for tomorrow, Monday the 18th of May. And in a word, pretty wet. Brisbane, rain in 22. Sydney, rain increasing in 23. Canberra, also rain increasing and very much on the chilly side at 15 degrees. Melbourne and Hobart, not much better. Hobart, 16 with a shower or two. Melbourne, 17 with showers easing. Adelaide, surprise, surprise, a shower or two, a top of 19. Perth is the only dry capital city tomorrow, I'm very pleased to say. 23 and partly cloudy. 31 for Darwin with a shower or two.
1: You're listening to the newsroom from the BBC World Service with me, John Sudworth. We start in Russia, which overnight has suffered a massive drone attack, with Ukraine targeting more than a dozen regions, including Moscow. You can hear an eyewitness there commenting as he watches a drone apparently being shot down. On Friday, Ukraine had vowed it would launch retaliatory strikes a day after a Russian attack on Kyiv killed 24 people. And it has delivered on that threat with one of its largest barrages of the conflict so far. Russia says it has shot down almost 600 drones, and Moscow's main oil refinery has been targeted, although reports from Russia say it was not damaged. Orisia Lutsevich is head of the Ukraine Forum at the UK think tank Chatham House in London. She says Ukraine's use of technology is giving it an advantage in the war with Russia.
2: Ukraine is inflicting very, very high level of damages to Russia. In the last few months, used about 40 million of produced drones to cause 4 billion damages to Russia, where basically 20% of Ukrainian armed forces are causing 80% of damages on the battlefield. Using that advantage of technology, compensating the smaller manpower compared to Russia, in a way this allows Ukraine to turn the tide in its favor.
1: Well, joining us now is Alexei Kalmykov from the BBC's Russian service. Alexei, how significant was this latest attack, and is this kind of thing causing Russia real pain?
3: Yes, it does, definitely, because

0: This is the BBC World Service, where Stephen Coates is following the move of 28 million museum specimens to a new home.
1: In the hidden store of London's natural

0: Let's look ahead to the capital city weather forecasts for tomorrow, Monday the 18th of May. Brisbane is in for rain, a top of just 22. Sydney, 23, with rain increasing. Canberra will also have rain increasing, and 15 is the chilly high in prospect. 17 for Melbourne, with showers easing. Hobart, a shower or two in 16. Adelaide, surprise, surprise, will have a shower or two. A little milder at 19 degrees. Perth is the pick of the capitals once again tomorrow, partly cloudy and 23 in the west, while a shower or two awaits Darwinites, a max of 31.
1: Hello, I'm James Reynolds, and in this week's BBC Conversations, we bring together survivors of hantavirus. It's now just over 6 weeks since the ship MV Hondius left Argentina for a cruise visiting remote islands in the South Atlantic. A month on, three passengers had died. The World Health Organization identified the probable cause as hantavirus. That's a rodent-borne disease that the victims most likely contracted in South America. Later, we'll hear more about the virus itself from health experts, but we begin with a conversation between two people who've had the virus themselves. Christian in Stuttgart in Germany was infected in 2019. We brought him together with Lorne. He lives in Whistler in the Canadian Rockies.
2: It was March 3 years ago. I just started feeling unwell, COVID-type symptoms, body aches, chronic headache, fatigue. I was doing COVID tests daily to see, and that always came back negative. So we decided to go to Mexico for a week during spring break. All was great, came back, and the symptoms started to get worse. And then I left work on a Wednesday. I blacked out. I don't remember the Wednesday, the Thursday, or the Friday. I don't remember anything at all. And I woke up Saturday morning just drenched in sweat and couldn't breathe. So my wife drove me to the local clinic in the town we live in. They ran some blood tests, and they found out I had sepsis, and my lungs were full of fluid. So they flew me down from Pemberton, where we live, down to North Vancouver. Once I arrived to North Vancouver, my heart failed, and I apparently died for 11 minutes, and I got my heart going again, and the hospital in North Vancouver couldn't do anything to save me. So they put me in the ambulance and drove me to downtown Vancouver, to Vancouver General Hospital, where they hooked me up to an ECMO machine, which pumps the blood out of your body and cleans it and lets your organs rest and recover. And then eventually I got to go home, and then it took me a year and a half to recover, to rebuild my body back to full strength.
1: How are you now?
2: I'm great. I'm back to work. The only issue is that I have atrial fibrillation, where my heart is not sinking. The chambers aren't sinking properly. So when they got my heart going again, I have a strong heart, but it's not in proper rhythm. So I'm on some daily heart medication. Other than that, I'm great.
3: When I hear Lorne, I can say I was lucky. I had like a summer flu for 3 days. As it doesn't disappear, I went to the doctor, blood check, nothing unremarkable. So went home again. Another 2 days later, I had to vomit and some dizziness came along. So it felt like a strange flu now. I went again to the doctor, and then we did, luckily, another blood test, because it was Friday before of the weekend. And then the doctor called the hospital, as the kidney functional markers were exploded. So it was a kidney failure, and I had a sepsis as well. So I got up in the intensive care ICU for a couple of days, with a neck catheter to establish dialysis access. And I had this for 8 days. And then another week I could go home. What I really appreciated again, I could go to the toilet, the little things.
1: You say you were lucky in comparison to Lorne, but you had sepsis, blood poisoning, which can lead to fatality. So it was still a pretty serious case of the disease that you had.
3: Yeah, it was the most worrying point was the

0: exactly the sepsis, because I heard that they had the virus itself, and the kidneys, they recover normally, but it was the coincidence of a bacterial and a viral escalation at the same time that was a bit worrying for a couple of days, for sure.
1: How is your health now?
0: I'm perfectly fit. No damages from that one. And carpe diem.
1: Carpe diem, seize the day.
0: And what about you with your 11 minutes experience? I was wondering how deeply impressive this must be. It must feel like an accident, like the time before. And how did life change for you?
2: Like I said, it just, you don't take things for granted and enjoy the small details in life that most people won't even acknowledge. And just like drinking water. I remember I didn't drink fluids for 2 weeks when I was in ICU. And I just remember having that sip of fresh, clean water. It was the best thing I ever tasted in my life. And for example, most people would take drinking water for granted, but that was like, it was the best experience to be able to drink water.
0: Or go to toilet. Brilliant. To be able to.
2: Yeah. Well, I'm glad you're well and back to normal life and health.
1: And do they have a hypothesis as to how you contracted it?
2: Having time to think about it, we come to realize that it's probably from being up in my attic. Before we went to Mexico, I went up my attic just to check a couple things out. And obviously, there's lots of dust up in an attic and potentially mice droppings. And I shook an old rug to clean it off, and I might have airborne some mice feces and contracted it that way. Christian, how do you think you contracted the virus?
0: Oh, there was a biologist commissioned by the city. They found a positive sample in our garden. And I remember my little son, he was 6 years. He showed me a dead mouse a few days before, but I'm not sure if it was this occasion, and it can happen everywhere. But there was some positive sample in our garden.
1: We're speaking to you both, of course, because the hantavirus is in the news and given the news of a number of cases on a cruise ship. I wonder if your family and friends have been messaging you, asking for your thoughts.
0: Yeah, some of them called me and remembered seven years ago, but I told them that the South American virus type is much worse than the one I had, because I think it's 30 to 40% of mortality. So it's 1, 2, 3 gone. So very hard, and flashbacks, of course. And especially if it goes from human to human, I think it's a different story. Bit of scary.
1: Has either of you ever spoken like this to another person who's had hantavirus?
2: No, there's very few of us on the planet. I've been told it's one of the rarest viruses in the world. And I believe in Canada, there's 0 to 3 cases per year. So, and to survive is rare also. So we're very lucky people.
0: So it's for me the first time to speak to someone who had it even worse than me.
3: Christian and Lorne, both survivors of hantavirus. We'll hear more from them later on about the lasting impact that the disease has had on their lives. I'm James Reynolds. You're listening to BBC Conversations from the BBC World Service. This week, the final tourists were evacuated from the MV Hondius cruise ship. And as we record this programme on Friday lunchtime, 8 people from the ship are being treated for hantavirus. Other passengers are being monitored in quarantine at several locations around the world. Crew members remaining on board are being accompanied by medics. What a journey. The World Health Organization says there is no sign, though, of a larger outbreak of the disease. But as we heard from Christian and Lorne, the early symptoms of hantavirus can be very similar to COVID-19. With the pandemic still fresh in people's minds, many around the world have understandably been worried about the wider risk of infection. No one wants to have to go through all that all over again. To find out more about hantavirus, earlier in the week, during our live Outside Source programme, my colleague Rahul Tandon brought together Angela Rasmussen, a virologist at the University of Saskatchewan in Canada, Emma Hardcroft from the University of Basel in Switzerland. She got the nickname the Virus Hunter during the COVID pandemic. And Michelle Hawkins from the University of New Mexico Hospital, an expert on the illness.
4: Well, most of the people that actually get hantavirus, it's a rodent-borne disease. So they may get it from exposure to mouse urine or feces. It's even possible to get it by a bite from an infected mouse, but that's much less common. The most common way is to get it from aerosolizing the excreta of the mouse. So you go in and you may see some mouse droppings. You may sweep them up and, quote, aerosolize them and then inhale them. Usually it's contact with a rodent and you are breathing in some of their excrement, the urine, etc., or from the saliva or from a bite of a rodent. That's the most common way to get this.
5: How dangerous is it and how transmittable is it between humans?
4: Well, the hantavirus, the New World, or the viruses in the Americas, particularly the Andes virus and the Sinombre virus, are much more serious than the Old World viruses. They cause higher morbidity and higher mortality. In general, 35 to 40% mortality or death from infection if you don't get medical attention. It is usually rat-borne or mouse-borne. So the rodents carry it. Your exposure and interaction with the rodents is the most common way to get it. However, the Andes virus is the only one that of the hantaviruses that has been documented to have person-to-person transmission. It is not common, but it does occur sporadically over the last near 30 years. And it's with close contact with an individual that then got it from a rodent.
5: Emma, we know that you are the virus hunter. You track viruses. Tell us what you've been doing with this one.
6: So one of the things that can be really useful when a new virus outbreak is detected is looking at the genetic sequences of that virus. So some listeners will remember this from the pandemic, for example. They may have heard about us looking at the RNA or DNA of the COVID virus and using that to track how the virus was spreading and how it was changing. And perhaps most importantly, at the very beginning of the pandemic, to understand that it was a new coronavirus and that it was different from what we had seen before. We can do the same thing with the new hantavirus, with the new hantavirus outbreak. There have been four sequences submitted from four different countries. And so we're looking at those now to see what those can tell us about this outbreak and about this particular virus.
5: So what is it telling us at the moment? Because, you know, we all lived through the pandemic. Now, this is nothing like it at the moment. But you can understand, can't you, Emma? You were such an important part of our coverage of that. Why people get so worried?
6: Absolutely. And I do think that with the pandemic being so near in memory, with a cruise ship being involved, there's a lot of things that are triggering those memories. But I do want to emphasize that this is a very different scenario and a very different virus, even though we can use the same techniques to study it. So from what we've seen in the sequences so far, it actually looks like this is a closely related virus to one that's been sampled previously. So there hasn't been a lot of mutations. There's not a lot of changes. And this is in some ways comforting because it means that we're not dealing with a completely new variant of the Andes virus. This isn't something that's unlike anything we've seen before. It's actually very similar to what we've seen before, which hopefully really means that this will be just as containable as earlier outbreaks have been.
7: I completely agree with Emma. We shouldn't really expect a lot of surprises in terms of how to contain this outbreak. And indeed, epidemiologically, you know, we are still seeing people testing positive. An American who was being evacuated was reported to be positive. We do expect to see some cases like that. But we don't expect to see wider spread in the population because even though Andes virus can spread, it's not as contagious as COVID.
5: Well, that is good news for everybody, but people still get worried. So if people have it, how are they treated for it? And is there anything that can prevent it? Are there vaccines around that have been developed for this? Angela, on this one.
7: This is a fantastic question. Now, in terms of the treatment, I would actually defer to Michelle Harkins because she is actually a clinician who has handled patients who have had Sinombre virus infection, which is the North American very close relative of Andes virus. But there are no antivirals available for this virus. There are also no vaccines. And I am the co-editor-in-chief of the journal Vaccine. I'm very enthusiastic about vaccines, but I actually don't think that we really need to be making a vaccine for hantavirus. And with

0: There are some in preclinical testing, in early stage experimentation, but there are not very many people who actually get hantavirus. And because it isn't very contagious, we don't actually expect to see huge outbreaks. So hantavirus vaccine development is a really large use of resources for a disease that actually is pretty rare. And so for that reason, and the fact that you can really mitigate transmission, because as Michelle said, most of this comes from exposure to rodent feces. So if you take care of that, if you wear respiratory protection, if you disinfect when you're dealing with any place that has a rodent infestation, you're going to really minimize that risk of transmission to begin with. So it's easy enough to prevent. I don't think we actually need to devote the resources to develop a vaccine for it.
1: So when patients with hantavirus begin to exhibit symptoms, it's almost like an influenza-like illness. So they have fever, headache, muscle aches. A lot of times patients have had abdominal pain and nausea, vomiting, diarrhea. And it's very hard to distinguish if this is truly hantavirus just based on their symptoms because it's so similar to other viral infections. There are some that then progress into respiratory distress and basically respiratory failure. Fluid fills up in the lungs, the heart doesn't work as well, and those patients can get very, very ill. And so we take all the patients with suspected hantavirus into our ICU at the University of New Mexico to monitor them. There's no specific treatment, as was previously mentioned. We don't have antivirals that actually work in this condition. Corticosteroids don't work in this condition. So we just monitor their symptoms. We restrict giving them fluids, because if they do progress into that next phase, we call the cardiopulmonary phase, where you are in respiratory distress and respiratory collapse, all of that fluid will end up in the lungs and can promote failure of the heart. So we observe them closely. If they do progress into that worse syndrome, we have ECMO, extracorporeal membrane oxygenation, that we use to treat these patients to support their heart and lungs while the virus runs its natural course.
2: Okay. I know you've dealt with cases. How common are they? I mean, how often are you seeing cases like this?
1: It is very rare. In all of North America, we have maybe 30 cases a year. In New Mexico, we do have a higher percentage of those cases, but 95% of the cases are in the west of the Mississippi, and we may have 5 to 10 cases a year at New Mexico. And not all are very ill, but some do progress and require that ECMO treatment.
3: I think we can contain this outbreak much like we've contained outbreaks before. But I would absolutely agree. I think this cruise environment does, unfortunately, lend itself to being somewhere where viruses and other pathogens can spread really readily. We remember this from the pandemic. We've also seen headlines about norovirus outbreaks on cruise ships. They're just a little different. People really are in close quarters. They spend a lot of time together. And so it is important to remember that the kinds of transmission that we see on cruise ships are usually not a very good proxy for the kinds of transmission that happen in more normal life, as it were, kind of life on dry land. They do tend to mean that pathogens can spread a bit more quickly, and we should keep in mind that that isn't a good way of understanding how they will spread once people get off the boat.
2: Angela, we've seen the actions that the authorities have taken and how they're dealing with it. Have they done the right thing? Are they dealing with it in the right way?
0: I think it depends on which authorities you're speaking about. So I do think that the World Health Organization has done an outstanding job at communicating the situation, at communicating a lot of these really nuanced details and the context of person-to-person spread versus zoonotic spread or transmission from rodents. So I think that that has been fantastic, and it has varied from, you know, country to country in terms of what the response has been for people from those countries or people who have gotten sick and been hospitalized in those countries. And I think it's a bit of a mixed bag, and part of that is something that was recognized during the COVID-19 pandemic, and that is really that we need better coordination of global responses to emergencies like this, because they aren't just limited to one country. Now, if we're talking about past outbreak responses, one big notable difference with this one is that the U.S. has barely been involved at all. And in the past, the U.S. was oftentimes working very closely with the WHO and other involved countries to really lead this response. The take-home message that I have is that we really do need to make sure everybody, every country in the world, is on board with coordinating these responses, and we really need to take advantage of the resources that the WHO provides its member states to coordinate these responses.
1: True. Again, this is very uncommon, and I would not panic. I think following the public health measures as outlined by the World Health Organization and each country specifically is key to stopping the spread of the current outbreak. And then if you do happen to see rodent droppings, as was previously mentioned, we usually have people decontaminate with Lysol, so spray Lysol. Wear a mask. Don't sweep up anything for at least 30 minutes. Open up and allow ventilation to help protect from the virus.
4: Michelle Hawkins, Emma Hodcroft, and Angela Rasmussen sharing their expertise on hantavirus. Let's return now to Christian and Lorne. I asked them how their lives had changed since recovering from the disease.
5: For me, I forget about it, but I don't forget about the medical system. A team of doctors and nurses that helped save me and bring me back to life. And I'm very grateful for that. And for that reason, I've joined our local healthcare foundation to help raise money to buy, do medical equipment, and be able to do renovations to expand our facilities and try and give back to the medical system for helping save me.
6: I didn't stop something. I started something. I started reading. Since 7 years, I'd say every week I read a book. Right now it's autumn, Ellie Smith. So maybe it's a way to spend time for me.
5: Everything's all relative, but the degree of illness and sickness that I went through was hell on earth. It was torture to go through that and to be able to bounce back.
6: I'd say that one becomes somewhat more humble even with my illness. So it's not that big. It was time, hard days, but there are many, many people suffering more than me.
4: To each of you, what was the hardest part of your recovery?
5: A good question. The hardest part would be rebuilding my strengths. There were micro baby steps of recovery where I'd take two steps forward and four steps back. Where, you know, I also had other issues where I had a frozen shoulder after coming home from the hospital, which was extremely painful. So I was trying to rebuild myself, but also first I had to rebuild my shoulder before I could start working on other things. It was a very, very slow process, very slow. Minute gains daily, if that.
6: I wouldn't say it was hard. It was longer than expected. It took a couple of months, 4 months, I would say. When you were weak and tired, and doctors told me that the dialysis and all that stuff, it was for the whole body, hard work, 2.5 weeks hard work. So it takes some months to recover. That was impressive. But as I'm an optimistic person, I was happy to got through and was patient enough to hold on the 3 to 4 months to be fit again. And it was good to have the time.
4: Christian and Lorne sharing their experiences of hantavirus. Our thanks so much to them and to all of our other guests this week. I'm James Reynolds. You've been listening to BBC Conversations from the BBC World Service.
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0: Belarus's crackdown on independent reporting has seen journalists jailed and forced to leave the country. At the end of March, the government designated the BBC as a producer of extremist materials, leaving people with stark choices.
1: Let's say a person opens a BBC News Instagram page and likes some post, he or she can face up to 15 days in jail.
0: That's after the news.
2: BBC News with Moira Alderson. President Zelensky says Ukraine's mass overnight drone attack on 14 regions across Russia is entirely justified. He said it was a response to Moscow's prolongation of the war and its continuing attacks on Ukraine's cities. Health authorities in the Democratic Republic of Congo have confirmed a case of Ebola in the city of Goma. The WHO has declared the outbreak a public health emergency of international concern. South Korea's prime minister has warned that the government could use emergency powers to block a planned strike at Samsung Electronics, which is due to start on Thursday. Kim Min-suk urged South Korea's biggest company and union members to reach a compromise on pay. Italy's Prime Minister Giorgia Meloni has visited those wounded in a car ramming attack in the northern city of Modena. 8 people were injured, including one woman who had to have both of her legs amputated. Abu Dhabi says a fire has broken out at a nuclear power plant in the Al Dhafra region following a drone strike. The drone hit an electrical generator outside the inner perimeter of the Baraka nuclear power plant. Chinese state media say at least one person has died and 9 are still missing after a pickup truck fell into a river. The vehicle was crossing a bridge in the rural Guangxi region in southwest China. London police have launched an investigation into allegations that some officers protecting the royal family at Windsor Castle left their posts unattended and even slept while on duty. Reports say up to 30 members of the Royalty and Specialist Protection Squad are under investigation. In men's football, the English club Chelsea have appointed Xabi Alonso as their manager. The former Spain international left Real Madrid by mutual consent in January, less than 8 months into a 3-year contract. Alonso built his reputation as a coach at the German club Bayer Leverkusen. BBC News.
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3: Estás escuchando The Fifth Floor.
4: The Fifth Floor'ı dinliyorsunuz. Bizimle kalın.
5: Tumhi ekta The Fifth Floor farnak amidi sobat.
0: This is The Fifth Floor, at the heart of global storytelling with BBC journalists from all around the world. I'm your host, Farnak Amidi. Until the end of March, BBC News Russian was the only source of independent reporting in Belarus, where journalism has been suppressed by the government of Alexander Lukashenko. But on March 25th, Belarus added the BBC to a list of extremist materials, meaning that it is now an offence for people in Belarus to like or share BBC content. BBC Russian's Alina Isachenka came into the Fifth Floor studio to explain the situation.
1: What we know is that the Belarus Cultural Ministry have published the document, according to which there was a court ruling which declared BBC materials extremist.
0: Mm-hmm. But this has been going on for quite a while now.
1: Oh yeah, ever since presidential elections in Belarus, Lukashenko's regime had launched a crackdown on independent media. And we can say with certainty that now there is not a single independent media which hasn't been declared extremist.
0: Mm-hmm.
1: And we're talking about 600 plus media items. Most of them have been forced out of the country and now currently in exile. And also what we know is that there are over 24 journalists currently in jail in Belarus.
0: What does it mean for an outlet to be labeled as either extremist material or extremist information? Because from what I understand, there are two different levels of extremism, isn't it?
1: Exactly. So extremist materials, let's say it's a lighter one, even though you can't really call it in this context. So if, let's say, a person opens a BBC News Instagram page and likes some post, he or she can face up to 15 days in jail or administrative fine. This happens if it's extremist material. But once a media organization is declared

0: as extremist formation. This is a completely different story. Mm. Anyone who consumes that could face up to 7 years in jail.
1: Wow.
0: And this is a real sentence. Imagine just reading an article and being prosecuted for that and spending 7 years behind the bars.
1: Mm. And Alina, why is it that people in Belarus prefer to read news articles or news reports on social media rather than actually using VPNs to bypass censorship and filtering?
0: We're still learning that because for us, it's a relatively new story. We only had the hearing end of March. So from what we understand, that people in Belarus are not used to VPN yet, because until now they could enjoy free access to BBC. And since they still have access to social media, it's kind of easier for them to go to. Also, Telegram is quite big in Belarus. So we can see that a lot of people could go and read our content there or access other social media channels. And it's quite interesting because in Belarus, unfortunately, they apply law in reverse order. So even though BBC has been declared extremist materials now, if you liked our article from 10 years ago, you could potentially face a jail sentence.
1: Oh, wow.
0: So there is no escape. So so many media outlets suggest their users to delete any traces, to unlike everything that's been like, and to just delete content online.
1: And Alina, what's happened to all the journalists, bloggers who are creating content and producing news reports on platforms, independent ones? What are they doing right now?
0: So most of them have left Belarus and are now working in exile.
1: Mm-hmm.
0: But according to the Belarus independent body, there are currently 22 media workers are still behind the bars. We saw some of them being released thanks to the efforts in the US. However, many of them still remain behind the bars. You cannot possibly work inside Belarus being journalist now. It's a pass to jail. So those who are lucky escaped, and many, unfortunately, are still behind the bars.
1: Yeah.
0: Also, it's interesting that in 2025, Reporters Without Borders ranked Belarus 166 out of 180 countries, according to the World Press Freedom Index.
1: Yeah.
0: So we're at the bottom.
1: So things have changed a lot since the election, the 2020 election. Can you tell me about how it has changed?
0: So 2020 election saw the biggest protest uprising in the modern history of Belarus, undoubtedly. Millions of people marched the streets, and opposition has disputed the results of the election. Mm. So since then, Lukashenko's government has launched a massive crackdown on protesters, on free speech, on NGOs. We have almost zero NGOs in the country. All independent media has been kicked out. BBC has been blocked. There is no freedom of speech. You cannot walk in the streets of Minsk and just freely discuss politics. People feel really suppressed. People would even fear now opening our website. So it just shows you the scale of the government crackdown on independent thinking that has been launched.
1: And tell me about the role of Russia in this whole repression of media and information.
0: Yeah, it's interesting because Belarus is always seen as the puppet to Putin's regime. However, it's interesting because in this particular situation, Belarus has almost paved the way to Russia, because the election was in 2020 and the Russian invasion of Ukraine started in 2022. So a lot of the tactics of declaring media extremist, of jailing journalists, Russia borrowed from Belarus in this particular regard.
1: Mm.
0: But of course, if you look at the wider picture, we are always synchronized with Russian authorities. So if there is certain crackdown in Russia, be sure it will happen in Belarus and vice versa.
1: So you are from Belarus yourself?
0: Yes.
1: And you cannot go back?
0: Not since 2020.
1: I'm sorry.
0: Yeah.
1: Yeah, I hear you.
0: Yeah.
1: I'm in the same situation, so I totally understand. It's very difficult.
0: No.
1: Are you able to see your family outside in a third country?
0: Yes. My mom luckily lives here, but I can't see my grandmother or father back in the country.
1: Mm.
0: But it's interesting because Belarus authorities always say it's fine to come back.
1: It's the same with Irene.
0: Really? And once you return, they have some criminal proceedings against you.
1: You won't be able to leave. You can enter, but
0: The leave is not guaranteed.
1: Like Hotel California.
0: Yeah, exactly.
1: So tell me about how BBC

0: is adapting its output and the way it works to both protect its journalists and the audiences.
1: Yeah, absolutely. So we had a big audience from Belarus, and many Russian-speaking people love reading about Belarus, both inside Belarus and outside. So for us, as you correctly pointed out, it's now all about maintaining the our reach, but protecting the safety of our audience. And we will, of course, look at other, at the ways to expand it. But the safety for us is paramount. And if you can get administrative arrest for a like, it becomes really serious for anyone in Belarus consuming our content. There is an article anyone in the BBC News Russian can read about things such as, can you read our article? Is it safe? Mm-hmm. Can you like our stories? Can you access our TikTok? So all these day-to-day things for people in Belarus to explain whether they are safe or not to do so. BBC, of course, has condemned the Lukashenko's move. Mm-hmm. Obviously, we can't stop people from accessing our materials, but what we wanted to do is to make sure people know the consequence. People know that if they like BBC News Russian Instagram post, they might face administrative charges. Mm. If they share our post on Facebook, they can face up to 15 days in jail. So it's important for us to inform our audience that it is unfortunately no longer safe to consume our content. It's actually quite interesting because I used to work with many people inside Belarus for an interview, for a comment, etc. And I feel less and less comfortable in doing so. Mm. Because

0: material. Mm. Sooner or later, it will be declared an extremist entity or formation.
1: Mm-hmm.
0: So it can only get worse from now on. I don't see this becoming any better anytime soon. Mm. It's really, there is some hope when we see these journalists and political prisoners being released thanks to the US effort. But it's quite interesting. It's almost like one in, one out in Belarus.
1: Mm.
0: You see the headlines of 250 political prisoners being freed. And next day, Lukashenko jails another 100.
1: Yeah.
0: So we don't see how this could change anytime soon, unfortunately. At least now that the war... Russian-Ukraine war is in full swing.
1: Thank you so much, Alina.
0: It's my pleasure. Thank you for having me.
1: Thanks to Alina Isachenka, Abuse Your Russian. You're listening to the documentary from the BBC World Service. This is The Fifth Floor, and I'm Farnak Hamidi. Talks between Iran and the United States seem to have stopped, at least for now, while the blockade in the Strait of Hormuz remains firmly in place. But there's another unexpected player drawing attention here, and that is Pakistan. Somehow, Pakistan has managed to stay on good terms with both Iran, its neighbor, and Iran's regional rival, Saudi Arabia, with whom it has a defense pact. To find out how Pakistan is balancing these high stakes, competing relationships, and even creating opportunities out of them, I'm joined by BBC Persian's Mohammad Vaziri. Welcome to The Fifth Floor. Great to have you.
2: Thank you for having me.
1: So, Mohammad John, let's start with Pakistan as the mediator in the Iran-US peace talks. Was that... surprise for international observers?
2: Well, it looks like it to be a surprise. In fact, to be honest with you, Pakistan has never been in a mediatory role in that sense. Nobody has seen Pakistan as a mediator, except, of course, a few decades back in the late 60s, unintentionally, Pakistan was involved in the first visit by the American President Richard Nixon to China. In fact, Pakistan was the country where Henry Kissinger's arrived. And from there, they went to Beijing. Mm. So since then, you haven't seen Pakistan except for the usual things that you see on the political scene.
1: Yeah.
2: When you look at the region and the past events in the past 20 years, always, especially in relations to Iran and its nuclear program, the traditional sort of mediators are Oman or one or two other Arab countries in the Persian Gulf area. So yes, in fact, that was a kind of a surprise that suddenly Pakistan came in as the country, and for very good reasons as well. What happens is that the traditional mediators like Oman, these countries were involved one way or another in the recent activities and the recent tension and war in the region. So it would be sort of out of question to bring, say, Oman, which is part of the Persian Gulf countries, bringing in even Turkey to some extent because of the presence of NATO there. Then suddenly Pakistan was the obvious choice. And in fact, Pakistan chose the moment, not necessarily for this fact, but also for other complications that Pakistan were perhaps facing.
1: And what are some of those complications?
2: You see, Pakistan has got a long border with Iran, over 900 kilometers, very close to 1,000 kilometers.
1: Yeah.
2: Iran was the first country that, in fact, recognized Pakistan after the separations and independence in 47. During the time of Shah, what happens is that Shah was actually an ally of the United States of America in the region. India, from where Pakistan got its independence, was an ally of the so-called Eastern Bloc, supported by the Soviet at the time. And so what happens if Shah of Iran was the first country that actually recognized Pakistan, technically bringing Pakistan into the fold of the American...
1: The Western
2: bloc, in a sense. Don't forget, you got only Afghanistan between the then Soviet Union and Pakistan. So the danger was there.
1: Yes.
2: The official name of Pakistan is Islamic Republic of Pakistan.
1: Yes.
2: Around 200 million populations, you have around 35...

0: 5 million to 50 million, depending on different estimates, Shia Muslim. So
1: is that the second largest Shia population?
0: I think it's the second largest.
1: After Iran.
0: Yes. By some estimates, it's the second largest Shia populations in the world after Iran.
1: So you have the Shia population and the Shia relation with Iran, but that's relationship with Saudi Arabia as well.
0: The Pakistan and Saudi relations is very, very complex for various reasons. Both are Islamic countries. Both are, except for the number of Shias in Pakistan, both are Sunni countries. And for years, Pakistanis have been actually residing and living in Saudi Arabia. I can say, based on some estimate, 2.5 million expatriates, Pakistanis are working in Saudi Arabia, and it is a source, a large source of amount remittance back to Pakistan. It's a very, very good source of money for Pakistan as well. And actually, Pakistan is a country that needs financial support. It's not necessarily a very rich country. It's, in fact, a poor country and also needs a lot of, you know, oil and gas and all that stuff. So it relies on Saudi Arabia in that sense. So they come together very, very close. And that has gone for years, almost since the beginning of the independence of Pakistan as a nation. Saudi Arabia is also helping Pakistan because of its own financial strength and bailed Pakistan on many occasions. And therefore, this relations is very close. Also, one important fact is that Pakistan is the scene of rivalry between Iran and Saudi Arabia at the same time. You should go back to the 80s when there were confrontation between Shias and Sunnis in Pakistan, one supported by Iran, one supported by Saudi Arabia. Mm-hmm. And Saudi Arabia is also trying to woo Pakistan into a country that gives it what they don't have, and that's the military and that's the defense. And that connection is also very close between the two countries. Now, there is another problem. The problem is that Pakistan, a couple of months back, at the end of last year, Pakistan signed an agreement, a strategic agreement with Saudi Arabia. And it's a very important agreement. It is an agreement that encompasses all different kinds of military help. And in fact, it's an umbrella that

0: Pakistan was supposed to give to Saudi Arabia, quote unquote again, a rival of Iran.
1: Mm-hmm.
0: So Pakistan in this war at the moment finds itself on a very difficult situation, a very walking on a very tight rope.
1: Sticky situation it is.
0: It is. Either you go on one side, you have on one side Iran, you have on the other side Saudi Arabia. You have relations with both of them. So what can I do?
1: And this kind of relationship that Pakistan has with Iran and Saudi Arabia, what kind of situation does it make for Pakistan in the Iran-US conflict and the talks?
0: To be honest with you, when you look at it, Pakistan at the moment has all the ingredients to be a mediator in the region. So seizing the moment.
1: Are there really genuine advantages for Pakistan in this position?
0: Well, it seems so. Pakistan needs to actually showcase itself as a kind of a country that is actually helping reducing the tension, a player in the region, a player that can actually bring out some good results. So that is the political front.
1: What kind of genuine insight can they bring to these peace talks as a mediator that other countries can't?
0: I believe at this juncture is the trust. Is the trust apparently seems to be the key word here. Pakistan is a kind of a trust that apparently Pakistan has, because for most Iranians and large sections of the Iranian government and also the United States of America. So that trust is there. Field Marshal Qasem Munir went to Iran during for the mediation, stayed there for 3 days. It has never been such before. He was only accompanied by its own entourage, only no other people. Pakistan is very much trusted by the United States and the current sitting president, Donald Trump. He calls him usually the field marshal is doing the good job.
1: Yeah.
0: So that trust is there. Although I should also mention there is also some sense of distrust among some sections in Iran and the United States. But I believe Pakistan is trying to say to both parties in this war that you trust me. Pakistan is Iran's intersection in the United States because Iran and the United States do not have relations.
1: Yes.
0: And it's Pakistan that represents Iran in the States for political things and all that stuff. So the trust apparently is something that at this moment Iran and America seems to be sharing regarding and vis-a-vis the tensions in the Middle East.

0: Gulf and the Strait of Hormuz, what you have there, you have the source line and all the commodities, basic commodities and everything going into Iran from the Pakistani southern ports, especially Karachi and Gwadar. Now, one theory is that Pakistan is involved in the mediations between Iran and the United States, so it's a gesture of goodwill from a friend, from a a neighbor. So it's a good gesture there. At the same time, it opens up the routes for Iranians. That would be a lifeline for Iran as well, because things that are going or used to go to Iran through the Persian Gulf, the Strait of Hormuz, and Iranian ports can be now taken to Iran from the two important southern ports of Pakistan, Karachi and Gwadar, and then through the border to Iran. And on the other side, it is very important for Pakistan, as I said, and open up a huge market if things especially settles down in the region, opening up all Pakistani markets to Iran, Iraq, Turkey, and more importantly, to the Central Asian republics north of Iran.
1: Mm-hmm. And at the same time, all of this is happening, and also Pakistan just received some financial help from Saudi Arabia.
0: Oh, yeah.
1: To settle some debt.
0: Oh, that's another matter in the region. That's another complexity you have there. Just a couple of weeks ago, United Arab Emirates actually asked Pakistan to repay over $3 billion, which they had already given to Pakistan to bolster a lot of economic things. And overnight, that $3.5 billion were paid. Who paid? According to all the reports, it was the Saudis. And according to Financial Times, it actually came in. 3.5 went out back to the United Arab Emirates. You know, the amount of money, it actually decreased Pakistan's foreign exchange reserve. And Saudis actually paid that. Now everything back to normal. So that rivalry is also there.
1: And do you think they can continue walking this tightrope? For how long?
0: They have been doing it's very difficult, million-dollar question, but they have no choice, Veronique. They have no choice.
1: Yeah.
0: They have to have actually this walk a tightrope.

0: Fifth Floor is at the heart of global storytelling on the BBC World Service, bringing you the best stories from BBC journalists from all over the world.
1: They're always like half step away from a big breakthrough, because it just takes one good acquaintance, right? One good opportunity for them to get access to something really important. It seems in most of the cases, in 90 or maybe even 99% of the cases, it doesn't happen. But what if it happens?
0: Journalists from the BBC's 43 language services are here to help you make sense of the world.
2: Everyone on land was talking about how there's a man who was in Kenya and he was going about in malls and really public places and meeting women, and somehow these videos had ended up online. We sort of built the evidence to suggest that it could be being filmed on smart glasses.
0: To excite your curiosity.
3: The Iranian Jews who live here in Israel, they really want to see a different Iran. They want to see the sort of Iran that they left back in the 60s or 70s, one that had great partnership with Israel.
0: And to get to grips with the facts behind the headlines.
4: Of course, the internet was very, very bright and exciting then 30 years ago, 30-some years ago. It was going to be the perfect vehicle of democracy, perfect vehicle of pluralism, where it's decentralized by design, Nobody can control it. But of course, the governments always find a way, especially with massive resources they have. There are still promises and hopes for the future that there will be less capabilities for governments to restrict people in Iran and any other countries.
0: That last voice you heard was my colleague Hadi Nili of BBC Persian. And right now, I would like to remind you about the work of Hadi and all his colleagues at BBC Persian, which is the Persian language service of the BBC News. And it's used by 24 million people around the world, the majority of them in Iran, despite being blocked and routinely jammed by Iranian authorities. That's all we've got time for.

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3: Our Russia editor, Steve Rosenberg, has the details.
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4: Our BBC correspondent, Rob Cameron, is on the line now.
0: This is the BBC World Service on ABC News Radio.

0: away with it in the end, defeating the Gold Coast Titans 36 points to 12. And now the focus on State of Origin selections. Andrew Moore, ABC Sport, Brisbane.
1: Meantime, South Sydney centre Latrell Mitchell has been ruled out of the New South Wales for the opening State of Origin Rugby League game against Queensland in Sydney on May 27 with a back injury. That brings you up to date with the latest ABC News.

0: And coming up on the programme, we'll be hearing about the International Booker Prize shortlisted novel The Nights Are Quiet in Tehran, written by the German-Iranian author Shida Bazyar.
1: My parents left in 1987, 8 years after the revolution, so it was kind of late. And I wanted to get to know what happened during these years and what they were frightened about and how they actually left the country. I did not even know this.
0: More from

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1: Climate change is affecting sea levels, but some coastlines are feeling it far more than others. How can that be? 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
2: Hello from Delith Lloyd. Brighton could get one step closer to European football next season if they beat Leeds United in our commentary. Plus, we'll have the latest from the PGA Championship Golf, Giro d'Italia and Italian Open Tennis. That's next on Sports World.
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whether he has any further revelations after the full-time whistle here at Wolves this afternoon remains to be seen. But they can be such a blueprint, as you're saying, for teams who try to come up from the Championship and really solidify their place in the top division. And they've got a huge boost today because Alex Iwobi returns from a hamstring injury. It's his first start since April, and what a big player he is for this football.

0: And Bert Leno captains the side on his 250th appearance in the Premier League. And just a word about Wolves, because they host their Premier League football for the final time as the Championship beckons following an eight-year stay in the top division. And manager Rob Edwards this week describing the club as a mess at a fans' forum this week. Well, it is his job to clear up that mess in the Championship next season.
1: Rob, thank you. We'll be hearing from you during the match. Commentary then Leeds against Brighton on the way in 15 minutes' time. We'll also be keeping you across, as you heard there, Wolves against Fulham, Everton, Sunderland and Brentford Crystal Palace. And an interesting comment, Nigel, that Manny was making there about Marco Silva. Arguably should maybe be doing better with the players he's got, but he is a manager that constantly seems to have speculation, none more so than this season, because we know his contract is at an end at the end of the campaign.
2: Yes, it is. And I think for Marco Silva, he's an ambitious manager. You know, whether you'd ever publicly want to say it out there or not, I think he looks at himself as a manager that deserves an opportunity at a club like a Manchester United or a Chelsea, one of the top four. I think that's what his ambition is. He believes that he can manage one of those top four clubs, and that's the ambition that he's trying to show. I would push back a little bit on Manny to say that I understand what he says about Fulham, but I still look at the likes of the Bournemouth and the Brighton to say that their players and their squad are a lot more dynamic than Fulham. You know, I think Fulham are a good side. I think that what Marco's done is great. The inconsistency in some performances and results have been a bit of a problem with Fulham. You know, if Marco Silva can get them to be more consistent throughout the season, then they probably would have really been up there. But I still look at those other clubs as a better foundation and a future for the players that they have, the age that they have, to really go and compete and create things. While again, with Fulham, you can still question their recruiting at times. Where is this foundation? You know, you look at Harry Wilson right now with the amazing season that he's had, and he's probably going to go on a free somewhere, and then that's not going to be a player that's going to be easily replaced by Fulham next season moving forward, when you look at how important he has been for them this season.
1: 10 Premier League goals.
3: Yeah, I agree. I mean, it's a good point, really. I mean, if you look at the players that Brentford, Brighton and Bournemouth signed, they're young and they're good. Fulham's players are not that young, but then on the other side of the coin, you could say they're sort of experienced. I think the Africa Cup of Nations hurt Fulham. They lost a few players to that, but I still think they should be challenging for Europe.
1: It's interesting. Let's hear from the Manchester United manager, Michael Carrick, or interim boss currently as we speak. He's been addressing the Old Trafford crowd in the last few moments.
4: Listen, it's a huge thank you for me for the support this season. You know, we enjoy the ups, we enjoy the downs, we support each other. And the best place, the best thing about this place, as Cassie's just said it, it's you lot. It's the supporters. And the thing is for me, just 1 minute, It's easy to support, and it's easy to enjoy, and it's easy when everything's good and everything's nice and everyone joins in and everything's great. Really support, and I think the connection I've felt from the moment I walked in this place 20 years ago is some of the challenging times and the tougher times, it's when we stick together. And this place is incredible. You know, you're a one-off, and that's what the football club's all about, so thank you. Yeah, so I just want to say, look, massive, massive thank you for the season. It's unbelievable to see this place so full. I hope you enjoyed today. We've had some big, big moments and big goals and big results in this place over the last few months. Hopefully there'll be a few more of them. All right, take care and have a good summer.
1: Michael Carrick there addressing the 60, 70,000 plus crowd at Old Trafford. I can imagine it's quite daunting to speak in front of so many people, because he's quite a reserved person, Michael Carrick, as it is. And he sounded still a little bit coy there, didn't he, Nigel? But clearly, as all clubs do at the end of the season, or particularly if you're into the Champions League and you're a successful season as Manchester United, you've got to sort of speak to the fans.
2: He sounds like the same Michael that I shared a dressing room briefly at West Ham for a while. You know, the same Michael that I've competed against. He's always been that way. His demeanour's always been very calm, reserved, keeps himself to himself. Not surprised that he's gone on to do well so far as a manager. And I love the message at the start. He's kind of maybe laying the foundation. It's easy to support when everything is good, but when everything starts to go bad a bit different way, make sure you keep supporting the same way. So who knows, maybe he's laying the foundation for a more tougher period as a manager at Manchester United once he gets announced or gets the job for next season. But credit to him, you know, credit to him. Some would say that centre midfielders make the best managers, you know, since I was a centre midfielder myself. I wouldn't argue against that. Being in the middle of the pitch and

0: orchestrating everything. It's just natural for midfielders, but it really is good. It's great what he's done. Fantastic. And you can see there's a feel-good factor at the place. There's a relationship with the players. There's more appreciation. And that's one of the things about being a manager. You can be a great player. You can be an amazing player in the world of football. But if you do not have a way to relate to other players and understand that players that you are coaching now may not see things how you saw them as a manager, how can you get them to understand? That's the education aspect that top players fail to be able to be successful as a manager, because they can't get the messaging across and the teaching across to this generation, and they get frustrated too easily because these players are not on the same level as them. It doesn't work like that. Managing is a different skill. It's just unique. Not everyone can do it. And Michael Carrick has shown great glimpses of what the future could be for Manchester United.
1: Nigel Manny, stay with us. Let's head back to Old Trafford and speak to Lee Blakeman, who watched the game. We just heard there from Michael Carrick, who spoke a few moments

0: they're not far away from it, and the way Liverpool are playing, you wouldn't put it past them. But Man City is, you know, harder for Bournemouth than Bournemouth is for Man City, unless City, who've just won the cup, kind of see which way the wind's blowing after Arsenal's win, as many football fans will think they can, and just sort of take their intensity off. But they have been competitive throughout, even after that Everton draw, which for many people was the sort of defining moment of the title race. City haven't given up. They've still been competitive, and they've still been winning, and winning well. But I think it's just going to be so hard for them after Arsenal play Burnley tomorrow. If the games were the other way around, then you'd think, OK, there's life in this title race, yeah. But they aren't the other way around.
1: No.
0: And I think it's just out of confirmation now.
1: Yeah, I think you're probably right, and I'm inclined to agree with you. And I know Pep Guardiola, I think, said yesterday he was going to allow his team one beer on Saturday evening to celebrate that FA Cup win over Chelsea. And I think what was interesting is they were heading back to the northwest of England to Manchester on Saturday evening, and then after that one beer it was going to be heads down focus. But of course they got to travel south to Bournemouth as well. You've got to factor that in, so emotions will of course have been high on Saturday. And then to get back into the Premier League zone, I just mentioned on air as well, Newcastle leading West Ham, Manny, 2-0 at St James's Park, only 25 minutes played, and we know West Ham are already in the relegation zone at 2 points. What are they, 2 points adrift of Tottenham already, but it will increase to, well, it won't increase, it would stay the same if they were to lose, but Tottenham will then have a game in hand, and as we say, will play Tuesday at Chelsea. I mean, it's not looking good for West Ham, this, is it?
0: No, but, you know, we are talking about Tottenham. I mean, Chelsea away, even though Chelsea don't really have much to play for, Tottenham have a terrible record at Chelsea for about 35 years. But a point at Chelsea will really be enough to keep Tottenham up, because their goal difference is so much better. But you know, it's the nature of this relegation battle that, you know, the teams down there aren't very good, and they keep dropping points.
1: It makes it all the more interesting for us coming into the final week of the Premier League season, particularly next Sunday, Manny. Manny, thanks ever so much for your company today. As ever, we will chat. I look forward to it next week. Before next Sunday, though, as we say, two big days in the title race coming up. We'll keep you across it on Sport Today on Monday and Tuesday. Arsenal at home to Burnley on Monday, and then Tuesday Bournemouth face Manchester City, and Chelsea against Tottenham Hotspur as well. All that to come in the next couple of days. Thank you for your company today on Sports World. I'm back next Sunday, as I say, for coverage of the final day of the season in the Premier League. There may be late drama, let's hope so, as there was today, with Brighton's European hopes faltering at Leeds.
2: And Dominic Calvert-Lewin nicks it ahead of De Bruyne, side puts it in, and Leeds United, in added time, have won the game. Shirts off, flies up into the air, as Dominic Calvert-Lewin jumps towards the corner flag.
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0: South Wales. To the capital city forecast for Monday, Brisbane 22 with rain. Sydney 23, rain increasing. Canberra 15, rain increasing. Showers easing 17 in Melbourne, a shower or two 16 in Hobart. A shower or two 19 in Adelaide. Perth 23, partly cloudy. Darwin 31 and a shower or two. 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
1: Hello, I'm Misha Glenny. Welcome to In Our Time from the BBC World Service, the programme where expert guests explore the people, events, discoveries and ideas that have shaped our world, spanning history, religion, culture, science and philosophy. On this episode, we explore the Columbian Exchange. When Columbus reached the Bahamas in 1492, Europe had no potatoes, tomatoes, sunflowers, or arguably syphilis. The Americas had no horses, no cattle, no bananas, no sugarcane, or smallpox. The lists go on. As flora, fauna, and bacteria then moved between continents, their impact ranged from transformation to devastation. In parts of the Americas, European diseases helped kill over 90% of the population. In parts of Europe, Africa, and Asia, populations boomed on the new American foods. It's come to be known as the Columbian Exchange. And with me to discuss the Columbian Exchange are Rebecca Earle, Professor of History at the University of Warwick, John Lindo, Associate Professor of Anthropology at Emory University in the USA, and Mark Maslin, Professor of Earth System Science at University College London. Mark, let me start with you. The phrase the Columbian Exchange comes from a book by Alfred W. Crosby from 1972, but you prefer to call it the Great Dying. Why?
2: Well, this is one of the great schisms in human history, and calling it the Columbian Exchange feels rather benign. The idea is that people and species were swapped and exchanged between the Americas and Eurasia and Africa by European explorers. But the reality was very different. In 1492, there were 60 million people living in the Americas, which was roughly the same size as the population in Europe and in China. Within 100 years of first contact with Europeans, 55 million out of those 60 million were dead. That's over 90% of the population. The only world event that actually killed more human beings was the Second World War. So we've called it the Great Dying, and this was because of the diseases that were brought across the Atlantic by the Europeans, for example, measles, typhoid, smallpox, among others. And the impact was so devastating because the indigenous people had very little resistance. And that's because they first arrived in the Americas about 20 to 15,000 years ago. And apart from occasional visits from Polynesians and Vikings, the population was isolated from the rest of humanity for over 10,000 years. And that's why they had no resistance to these diseases, which had evolved in Eurasia.
1: Just to clarify, how do we know that the populations of the Americas, Asia and Europe were roughly the same in the late 15th century?
2: Well, this is where the archaeologists come into their own, because it was about 15 years ago that they actually started to pull their data together. And even though they've been seeing really high population densities in certain areas, when they started putting it all together, the realization is that our ancestors were just as good as us. And actually, we're much more adept at spreading. And so therefore, we find out that our ancient populations were much larger than we ever guessed.
1: To be clear, there was movement of people within the Americas before 1492, but you don't see it in quite the same way in terms of the exchange.
2: The key thing is there was huge exchanges within the Americas. So having started from Alaska, the population went down the west coast, some moved over to the east coast, and then the rest moved into Central and South America. And if you think about it, we know about those empires, you know, the Aztecs in Mexico, the Incas in the Andes, and the Mayans in Central America. But you have to remember, these were just the latest empires that the Europeans came in contact. And we have thousands of years of history where they had centralized governments, massive cities, urban planning, advanced agriculture, and extensive trade networks across the whole Americas. So what you're seeing is you have the Americas as one supercontinent where everybody was slowly exchanging ideas and agriculture products and things like that, but they were isolated from Africa, Europe, and Asia.
1: Thank you. Rebecca Earle, why did the Europeans bring their own food when they started travelling to the Americas in numbers after 1492?
3: Europeans, when they travelled to the Americas, well, Columbus, we could start with Columbus and say, what did he bring with him on his ships when he was sailing on his multiple voyages looking to try to get to China and Japan? Well, he brought radishes and he brought seedlings to grow cabbages and he brought seedlings for peach trees and pear trees and things like that, along with wine and olive oil and wheat flour. And it's easy to imagine that Europeans were simply behaving in some kind of, you know, stereotypical touristic fashion, thinking, well, the food's going to be terrible. I don't want to eat any of that. I've got to pack my own cornflakes and definitely my own tea bags. And that, you know, that they were simply reflecting their cultural preferences. But there was much more to it, which had to do with health and with questions about bodily integrity. Because the way in which people thought about their bodies and healthful behavior at the time gave food a really, really important role in keeping you well. So for them, lifestyle was really important to staying healthy. And living in a different climate was seen as being particularly challenging. You can't do anything about the climate if you're travelling somewhere else. You can do something about the food.
1: But I'm just interested to know, they would have come across indigenous populations who were also relatively well nourished, and yet they rejected their food, is that right?
3: By and large. So there were certain things. I mean, nobody in Europe had a bad word to say about the pineapple. Everybody thought pineapples were absolutely splendid. But other staple components of diets that they encountered in the Americas didn't have such a positive reception by Europeans. And it had to do, I think, with these ideas about health. It wasn't simply that they said, oh, other people eat them, we don't want to touch them. It was they had real doubts about whether those foods would be suitable to their constitutions. So Europeans were quickly interested in the physical differences that they perceived between themselves and the indigenous peoples that they encountered. For example, the Spanish men were really worried about the fact that, by and large, indigenous men didn't have beards. Why not? Beards for European men, right? They were like a manifest proof of your masculinity. They were seen to be directly caused by your testosterone production. I mean, not that they used the terms of testosterone, but it was manliness on your face. So why? Why didn't indigenous men have beards, by and large? Well, the explanation was eventually ascribed to their diet. It was too wet a diet, it was too cold a diet, it was the wrong sort of diet to encourage facial hair growth. So if you adopted that diet, where, you know, whence the Spanish beard? And they wrote about this at the time, and they said, don't worry, we've got lots of good European food, we're not going to lose our beards.
1: But nonetheless, at some point, some remarkable foods were exported from the Americas and conquered the world. What sort of foods were those?
3: Well, again, all sorts of foods that we take completely for granted these days. In fact, when Alfred Crosby's The Columbian Exchange was first published in 1972, and he argued that these exchanges, and I take your point completely, but it's probably too attractive a picture of what was going on. When Alfred Crosby published The Columbian Exchange in 1972, the story that he was telling about why these movements of foods and animals were important was so novel, it was so unusual, it was so outside of the kind of history that had been told up until that point, by and large, that some people who reviewed his books had real trouble getting their heads around the basic facts that he was trying to analyze, such as that potatoes come from the Andes. So one of the early reviews says, well, this is a very interesting book. It explains how potatoes got to South America.
1: And tomatoes.
3: So all sorts of foods that we now think of as belonging to, like, us right here, in fact, came from the Americas. They had no presence in the cuisines or the cultures of anywhere else in the world. And it's hard to imagine, let's say, Indian food without tomatoes, without chili peppers, without a potato, you know, no saag aloo.
1: Mark, you wanted to come in briefly there.
2: So if you think about it, maize and cassava which are the basic diet of a lot of African countries, all come from South America. So again, it's these huge movements of food that we just don't see. You're absolutely

0: Right.
1: We'll come on to some more foodstuffs later on. But before then, I want to go to John Lindo. John, you've tracked infectious diseases in the Americas. What kinds of diseases were people used to before 1492?
2: Well, first of all, I think the idea back in the day, a few decades ago, was basically that there was no disease in the Americas before Europeans arrived, that there was some sort of paradise. But now, given various aspects of evidence from archaeology as well as skeletal remains that show damage that could be associated with different pathogens, we are starting to piece together that this was not only not true, that there was disease before the arrival of Europeans, but that it varied across North and South America according to ecology and culture, as you would expect. And more recently, we have the advantages of advances in ancient DNA that have actually given us the ability to extract actual strains of a particular pathogen from a skeleton to actually identify the pathogen instead of being less specific with ideas of what was causing skeletal damage. So that being said, one of the major aspects that we've noticed is that tuberculosis, a different strain of tuberculosis that was endemic to the Americas, was there before European contact. So tuberculosis was not brought over. Well, it was, and the European version was brought over, but tuberculosis was endemic, especially to areas of the Andes for 1,000 or 2,000 years plus. We have that evidence, and specifically that particular strain that we see in the Americas before contact may have come from seals. Other types of disease that is somewhat surprising, we see intestinal or rather stomach pathogens like H. pylori that's associated with stomach cancer, but it's also seen all across the world, but it looks like it was also in the Americas before contact. And then we have other aspects of disease that you would expect that are local to particular ecologies, both in North, Meso, and South America, like intestinal parasites and a range of insect and soil-borne diseases, as well as various pathogens that are associated with syphilis. Now, at that point, in terms of the lineages that we are extracting before contact, it's unlikely that this is the same type of syphilis that we see today. This is not something that would have been sexually transmitted, and it would have varied by ecologies. And so,
1: if I can interrupt, if it wasn't transmitted sexually, how was it transmitted?
2: It's likely it was transmitted via skin contact. So very different than it would be today in terms of what we know or associate syphilis with.
1: So there was disease, obviously, before 1492. You've proved that. But which European diseases then had the most impact in the Americas after Columbus arrives?
2: There are many different diseases that are thought to actually be new to the Americas that were brought over during the exchange. But the top three, I would argue, probably from historical, but now from also genetic evidence, seems to be by far the number one would be smallpox being the most devastating, then followed by measles and influenza. Historical reports are looking at for, depending on where the epidemic occurred and when, and what type of culture it hit and how colonization was affecting that culture, the mortality rates for smallpox were 30 to 50%, where some other locales were reporting over 80% mortality rates. So incredibly devastating. But again, these were modified by colonization itself. It wasn't necessarily that these populations had just complete susceptibility, but it was more that their susceptibility was determined by how the effects of colonization disrupted their culture, disrupted their food. There were things like forced labor, as well as pretty much a destruction of cultural buffers that would have, without European interference, would have helped populations deal with disease in general. The next would be, in terms of devastation, when they've been followed by measles and influenza, which historically show much less mortality, but still significant, especially among children, reaching around 10 to 30%. But again, it would be affected by how colonization was affecting particular populations. This was not something that was seen sort of like a monolith effect throughout North and South America. It's very dependent on the culture, how it was being affected by colonization, as well as whether or not the population was weakened immunologically from previous epidemics that were brought by Europeans.
1: Thanks very much for that, John. Mark, there are countless consequences of this exchange. And you make a link, I understand, to low temperatures around the world during what's known as the Little Ice Age. Can

0: Can you explain what that hypothesis is?
1: So this is the really interesting thing about how the Earth system is linked. So the dying of those 50 million people meant that almost all farming in South America and Central America stopped. Because, of course, they all lived off the land. And so from the archaeological records and modelling, we estimate that about 60 million hectares of land was abandoned. Now, give you some scale, that's about 2.5 times the size of the whole of the United Kingdom. And it was just abandoned. And, of course, nature came back. So the forests, the savannas grew back. And as plants grow, of course, they photosynthesize, they suck carbon dioxide out of the atmosphere to build the plants. And that regrowth was so large and so great that we've seen in ice cores that have been taken from Antarctica. And in those, there are little air bubbles that you can extract and you can measure the greenhouse gases in those air bubbles. And what we've seen is around 1610, there's a big dip in CO2. Now, of course, we usually worry about carbon dioxide as a warming. This is all about climate change. But if you remove it, it cools the place down. And so what we were seeing is that this regrowth was removing CO2, cooling the atmosphere. Now, the Little Ice Age is part of these natural cycles that have occurred during the last 10,000 years, during our nice warm interglacial. So we had a natural cycle that was slightly cooler, but this made it a lot worse. And if we look at the impact of the Little Ice Age, firstly, there was the Great Famine in Europe in the 1600s, which caused at least 1 million deaths. It also contributed to the 30 Years' War between 1618 and 1648, because nations were trying to fight for the food-producing areas that were shrinking. And there's also suggestions that it contributed to the collapse of the Ming Dynasty in China.
0: Well, Rebecca, are you convinced by that hypothesis, that argument?
2: Well, I think there's a lot to be said for this conjunction of events. And it's certainly true that there are close connections between environmental change and the invasion of the Americas by Europeans in this period. I have no reason to dispute ice core samples in any event, but it's certainly what you say certainly meshes with the kind of scholarship that people have produced on, for example, the introduction of European livestock into the Americas.
0: I wanted to ask you about that. Tell us about the impact of sheep and cattle when they arrive in the Americas.
2: Well, so Europeans, concerned as they were with feeding themselves and with feeding themselves with food that they thought was wholesome for their constitutions and their corporeal needs, made a point of leaving breeding pairs of animals all over the place in the Americas with the hope that if they came back in a couple of years' time, there'd be a lot more pigs or whatever it was that they'd left on the particular island where they'd been. So there was a huge increase in the introduction of European livestock all across the Americas. And these animals flourished to a degree that Europeans found nothing short of miraculous. I mean, they thought this was a further sign of God's support for their entire venture, that these animals were multiplied, because for the same reasons that you were describing the lack of immunity in people of the Americas to European or old diseases, the livestock and the other animals that were being introduced by Europeans had few natural competitors and few predators that were likely to keep the population in check. So populations exploded. And this happened, for example, with sheep, who multiplied in what's referred to as an ungulate eruption, when you have these particular types of hooved animals explode in population. And they huge numbers of them then are born and are tromping around looking for things to eat. And what they found to eat was grass, all sorts of plants that were growing up and down Mexico, for example, which with their little teeth they gnawed out of the ground, effectively removing the ground cover that prevented soil erosion in these areas. And the land got poorer and poorer and poorer. And people at the time would say, Europeans would say, well, you know, look at this lousy land. I mean, it's a really good thing we've got sheep, because what else would we do with it? It's not good for anything other than grazing sheep. But as she shows, it was the sheep that made it so poor, not the other way around.
1: I think this whole idea of the domestic animal is really central to this story. So if you go to the Americas, the actual domesticated animals were guinea pigs, llamas, and alpacas. That's about it. Nothing else. If you go to Europe and Asia, you have chickens, you have cattle, you have pigs, you have goats. And that is important because most of these diseases

0: diseases that were in Eurasia were from zoonotic diseases. These were diseases that were in our animals that we domesticated and jumped into humans. So we co-evolved these diseases with them, and so therefore the populations built up some immunity. There were no similar huge domesticated animals in the Americas, so they hadn't got those diseases.
1: John, coming to you, still on the diseases, you've noticed, I think, through your research, that some areas of the Americas were affected differently from others in terms of the impact of these European pathogens.
2: Right. So at first, the ones that get hit the most are the ones that are, well, first contacted, but also are where the trading happens. So the Caribbean and the coast, those happen first, but also start disseminating diseases across trade networks that were established in the Americas before European contact, and actually start hitting populations before Europeans even made contact with those populations. But I've also noticed that in terms of the mortality rates and the effect of these particular pathogens, it seems to be different. That could be also have an evolutionary explanation. What I've noticed is that the impact on the Andes and populations in the Andes, they seem to have not only suffered far less of a mortality rate for things like smallpox than coastal or even populations in British Columbia that I've worked with. It wasn't so much that perhaps they were more isolated, and that certainly, like, the Spanish did not like being at high altitude, which certainly helped reduce transmission. But there are other factors that could be associated with genetic variation that may have been present in certain populations that may have helped them actually fight off these European-born diseases, instead of this idea that every single population, both in North and South America, were just immunologically naive.
1: Mark Maslin, tobacco, of course, existed in the Americas. But what happened when this and sugarcane and cotton became cash crops?
0: Well, the global trade exploded when the Americas were colonized by the Europeans, because it was a perfect place to grow crops such as tobacco, sugarcane, cotton, and food. I mean, as Rebecca has already said, all of that food stuff coming to Europe meant there was this huge population expansion there, despite the Great Famine, but the long term was increasing population. There was also a source of mineral wealth, such as silver, which the Spanish exploited to make sure that they grew their empire. But there was a problem. And this is where there weren't very many people left in the Americas to actually be put onto these sort of farms or to mine. And so this is where the transatlantic slave trade originated. So over 350 years, something like 12.5 million people from West Africa were transported across the Atlantic to work in the Americas in the mines and on the actual fields, creating wealth and food for Europeans. I also want to stress that only 10.7 million made it across the Atlantic. That means 1.8 million people died on that crossing. So the mass movement of peoples from Africa to the Americas was a result of the Great Dying, and you could see that the transatlantic slave trade was part of this whole Columbian Exchange.
1: And in our time, we'll be continuing our conversation about the Columbian Exchange in just a moment.
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1: On this episode of In Our Time from the BBC World Service, we're discussing the exchange of plants, animals, and diseases after Columbus reached the Americas in 1492. What's now known as the Columbian Exchange had a transformative and often devastating impact on our world. My guests will be telling us how it changed our diets,

0: The authorities in Mexico's Puebla state say 10 people have been killed in what's believed to have been a targeted attack. The victims, including a child, were at home when armed assailants broke in early on Sunday and opened fire. Norwegian officials say they've arrested a Chinese man for alleged spying. Security services have singled out China and Russia as key espionage threats. There's been a pride march in the Ukrainian city of Odessa for the first time since Russia's full-scale invasion. LGBTQ supporters used the event to lobby parliament in Kiev to withdraw a controversial bill that they say impinges on their rights. Russia's National Guard have detained a man who jumped the barrier surrounding the great imperial throne in St. Petersburg's Hermitage Museum. The man, reportedly armed, sat on the throne and began reading out a text before guards restrained him. BBC News.
1: Welcome back to In Our Time from the BBC World Service. I'm Misha Glenny, and we're discussing the Colombian Exchange, the exchange of plants, animals and diseases after Columbus reached the Americas in 1492. I'm joined by historian Rebecca Earle, anthropologist John Lindo and scientist Mark Maslin. Mark, we've been talking about how the transatlantic slave trade was part of this Colombian exchange. As I understand it, almost half of the enslaved people going from Africa to the Americas went to Brazil. Is that right?
2: Oh, absolutely. If you look at the distribution, a lot went to the Caribbean, a lot went to South America. Yes, through the fields of Virginia and places in America. But no, you're absolutely right. The vast majority went to Central and South America.
3: Absolutely. I mean, if you look at a map of where it was that enslaved people were taken from West Africa to and superimpose that with a map of particularly where sugarcane was grown, you see an almost complete identity. That it was sugar and tobacco, but fundamentally sugar, that was driving the transatlantic slave trade.
2: And also you have to remember that these aren't real foods. I mean, I think it was Crosby who also coined the phrase drug foods. These are things that add value and are highly sought after, you know, such as sugar cane and tobacco. But they don't really give you nutrition, okay? So hence why they became incredibly valuable, like coffee and tea, but they don't actually provide anything in terms of substance.
1: But there were some foods, Rebecca, which did change the world's diet in a positive way that came out of the Americas.
3: That's true. And I suppose, well, I don't know if I want to say that sugar changed people's diets in a positive way, but sugar was also an important source of calories. You know, there was no petrochemical driven engine. So scholars have been really interested in looking for the connections between diets and, for example, the Industrial Revolution, and have tried to make connections between the population growth that Mark just mentioned, the possible improvement in nutrition, possibly connected to some of these new foods coming in from the Americas, and perhaps industrialization.
1: But also, I mean, it changed people's diets entirely. If you think of the chili pepper, for example.
3: Certainly. There's, I think, a very plausible case to be made for people's diets becoming better in terms of their overall level of nutrition and their greater caloric intake as a result of some of these starchy new foods from the Americas. It used to be argued that European peasants were hopeless culinary troglodytes who threw up their hands in horror at anything that their great-grandparents hadn't grown, and that they only started adopting some of these unfamiliar starchy foods from the Americas, such as maize or potatoes, when they were gently led by the hand by far-sighted aristocrats who encouraged them to grow potatoes or to eat maize, etc. I think that is completely untrue. I think it was peasants who were the first adopters of many of these foods. They had the agricultural expertise that allowed them to adapt these foods to the new places that they might want to grow, to the new day lengths, etc. They valued foods that they could grow on marginal land that wasn't good for wheat. I mean, you could grow on hilly zones or areas that were less likely to be owned by wealthy people. They tended to fly under the radar in terms of tax because nobody was paying much attention to them for quite a long time. And that led to better nutrition.
1: And is it true that India, East Asia, Indonesia weren't spicing their food with chilies until the Americas happened?
3: Yes.
1: So spicy curry is a relatively recent development.
3: Well, spiced with chili peppers. So there are other things that can make a food hot. In fact, the reason they're called peppers

0: papers, right, is because Europeans, the first non-Americans to encounter them, quickly perceived that they could substitute for expensive black peppercorns, which is what Columbus had been looking for. Anyway, that's why they're called peppers. Right?
1: John Lindo, your research into diseases is incredibly illuminating, but how do you go about understanding what pathogens existed before 1492? I'm just baffled by the research.
2: Well, one way that we can do that is by looking at archaeological sites that predate the arrival. Usually we like to have those radiocarbon dates at least several hundred years before European contact or before 1492, just to be sure. And what we do is when we extract the DNA, the majority of that DNA actually isn't human DNA, say from if we're extracting it from a tooth. It's actually from bacteria that was either in the tooth originally or was actually decomposing the tooth. So what we do is we scan all of that genetic data to see if we can identify pathogens within that data to a reliable extent, and then examine which pathogens make sense in terms of what we can know or what we should know about the Americas pre-contact in terms of diseases that were affecting humans.
1: And do you work with indigenous communities? Is that an important part of your work?
2: Yeah, absolutely. A lot of times you can only do that type of work by working with indigenous communities whose skeletons from the archaeological site are literally their ancestors. So that has to be a collaboration from the beginning, instead of us going to an archaeological site and taking remains, human remains. But also it's important because their oral histories can also inform us about potentially what type of diseases were in their particular communities for thousands of years before the arrival of humans. And we can put what we're seeing in terms of extracting particular strains of pathogens into a environmental context by using their oral histories.
1: Rebecca, did the Americas get anything out of this? Because we've heard about the benefit to the rest of the world, but the Americas seem to have picked up the worst of it.
0: Well, in terms of blended cuisines, those blended cuisines played a really important role in the construction of a type of national identity in the early 20th century. So for much of the first 100 years after Latin America became independent from European rule, the people who were in charge were skeptical at best about the potential of the indigenous populations to contribute meaningfully to creating a modern state. So there was a lot of hand-wringing and really horrendous commentary made over the 19th century about how is our nation ever going to progress because we've got this dead weight of this, indigenous peoples. That discourse changed in the early 20th century, and new visions of these Latin American nations began to be articulated, which stressed the uniquely modern character of the populations precisely because they were able to draw on the strengths of three different populations, of indigenous peoples, of Europeans, and of West Africans, and that this was creating, as one Mexican writer put it, a cosmic race, unlike what you saw anywhere else in the world. And food often became a place where this blended nation was seen to be exemplified. Most countries in Latin America have some national dish, which is said in some way to reflect this blended population on a plate.
1: Mark Maslin, you see this period as highly significant in terms of humanity's relationship with climate. What's that beyond what you described about the Little Ice Age?
3: Well, I think there's a growing awareness that humans have had a much longer history of impacting both local, regional, and global climate than we expected. And we refer to this period of time very loosely as the Anthropocene. It's the time when humans have had a global impact. There was a brilliant colleague of mine, Bill Ruderman from the States, who many years ago noticed that our current warm period, our interglacial, was a little bit strange. So it starts off right. It has high CO2, high methane. And during most warm periods, those slowly descend down. And then you get to a point that you then go into the next ice age. What he noticed was about 5,000 years ago, something weird happens. CO2 starts to rise again, and methane starts to rise. When you pointed this out, then people were scratching their heads, but it was then the archaeologists that started to look at their data and went, hang on, that's when farming really expanded. And so lots of forests were being cut down. It's also when wet rice agriculture was invented and exploded in Southeast Asia, which of course releases lots of methane. And also the spread of cattle that we've already talked about, that also produces a lot of methane. And what is interesting is the Great Dying provides us with proof that it was humans. Because when we stopped farming, and as I said, when 55 million people died and stopped farming, CO2 dropped out of the atmosphere. And of course, humans recover very fast. So the population of South America expanded rapidly, so did the Europeans. So that small dip in CO2 was then overtaken both by agriculture and then later by the Industrial Revolution.
1: Are we still talking about a hypothesis here, or are you convinced that this is actually what happened and the Anthropocene begins sometime in the early 17th century?
3: At the moment, what geologists have decided is that because of this long history, because we've started working with archaeologists and we look at the long history, the impacts of humans are progressive, they build on each other, and they're heterogeneous. So instead of having a start date, here's a line in the sand or line in the rock, what we do is we're talking about the Anthropocene event. We are in the Anthropocene, and it started off gradually, and now it's accelerating into the future.
0: Can I come in on that?
1: Absolutely, Rebecca.
0: So I want to put in a word for historical evidence as something that further supports the argument that something really distinctive happened around this time. And that's to say that Europeans also noticed what was happening in the 16th and 17th centuries. And there are writings by European chroniclers based in the Americas saying, well, you know, one of the many miraculous things that we notice since we Europeans have arrived in these Indies is that God himself has tempered the climate to make it more suitable to our constitutions. It is less hot than it used to be. And this is, again, further proof of the providential nature of the enterprise on which we've embarked. So you can look at comments from the time to support the points that you're finding through science.
3: I also think it's important to realise that this colonisation of the Americas drove European expansionism, but it also drove wealth and huge inputs of money into science. And you see this sort of like huge renaissance that occurs because there was the wealth to actually put into science. And so we rediscovered all the science from the Persians and from Arabia. This was brought into Europe. And then it was then mechanized. It was like put into a system of capitalism and then drove all the way to the Industrial Revolution.
1: I'd like to go to John. What are you researching now? Where is your research taking you next?
2: Well, one aspect of European colonization that I think hasn't been as well regarded is the impact on the dogs. So there were all types of dogs and domestic companions that various cultures had before European contact, and colonizing powers like the Spanish, especially in Mesoamerica, would actually target dogs and their particular breeds that were associated with indigenous populations and either decimated them or would actually bring in European breeds to make them less indigenous, make them more European. And supposedly that was to help deculturate the indigenous populations to help them acclimate to the Spanish. And so one of my new directions is actually to utilize ancient DNA to look at these dog lineages that existed before European contact, but also what remains in the few so-called indigenous dog breeds that are around today.
1: That's fascinating. Mark, you've also come across changes that probably couldn't have been predicted. Can you tell us, moving on from dogs to earthworms, can you tell us about

0: Earthworms and the Columbian Exchange.
1: The earthworms are a real symbol of what the Columbian Exchange has done. So if you go to North America now and you dig up soil, the majority of earthworms will be European. They were brought over with plants and soils, and they have a little trick, which is the European earthworms, they will go up into the leaf litter, they'll grab it and pull it down and munch away. Whereas the American earthworms, they'll just wait for it to rot. So they get completely outcompeted. What has happened is humans have made the world into an artificial supercontinent where species are being moved around by us. So, of course, we have black rats everywhere. We had smallpox everywhere until we were able to eradicate it. So it has some really interesting consequences. So if you go to a place, then what you'll find is the plants and animals will have higher diversity than it did before these exchanges, but overall the world has a lower diversity.
0: And is there any way of mitigating this, or would that be entirely quixotic?
1: So there are huge conventions to actually prevent invasive species because some of them are incredibly destructive. Think about the grey squirrel and the poor red squirrel in this country. And there are some really nasty things like Japanese knotweed, which you really don't want anywhere in your garden or on your farm. So there are lots of trade deals and barriers. And this is why when you go to the airport, they actually turn around and say, you cannot take plants and animals or meet with you between the different airports.
0: Rebecca, where do you see the impact of the Columbian Exchange today in everyday life?
2: Well, it's all around us. I doubt anybody listening to this program has had a meal that was untouched by the Columbian Exchange in the last 24 hours. And so I think we've talked in a way that I think has conveyed the damage that this movement of pathogens and living creatures around the world has caused. And normally, I think that's the thing that it's really important to stress, because the phrase the Columbian Exchange, as Mark was pointing out, summons to mind a sort of, you know, a happy, well, a recipe exchange of people saying, oh, let me show you how to make cornbread and, you know, and I'll show you how to make cheese. But actually, possibly because we focused, I think very appropriately on the damage that this process has done, maybe we should have a little spot to think about some of the changes that aren't so negative that have come out of this. I mean, beyond possibly population growth, which we might also not think is such a great thing these days.
0: So
2: it's transformed global diets. It's really hard to think of anything that we eat these days which doesn't reflect it. I mean, the Christmas season and the Christmas table in Britain is a testimony to the blendedness of our cuisines these days as a result of the Columbian Exchange. The turkey is native to the Americas. Possibly you had cranberry sauce with it, also native to the Americas. You possibly had roast potatoes, or maybe in some part of the country you might have mashed potatoes. So debate there, I understand, with your Christmas dinner. That's from the Andes. Maybe you had a chocolate log, which would probably have been flavoured with vanilla as well as chocolate. It's really hard to think about anything that we eat. Perhaps you washed it down with some coffee, which is not a crop from the Americas, but which became popular because it was introduced into the Americas as a commercial crop, and it was grown particularly in Brazil on such a scale that it became a global staple as a result of the introduction of plantation agriculture. I could go on and on and on.
0: Well, that's all I wanted to ask. What would you like to add?
3: Whether or not syphilis was brought over to Europe? Is that, am I getting that wrong? Did we actually cover that?
0: No, I think you're probably right. I remember from history that in 1494, when the French invaded Italy at the start of the Italian Wars, Italy was devastated by the spread of syphilis 2 years after 1492, of course. Do you think that there was a connection between that outbreak and what happened and the Columbian Exchange?
3: There's a perspective that it was because it was brought over from the Americas, or that specific strain was brought over and then turned into this venereal disease that we know today. But recent modern DNA looking at various strains related to syphilis across the world have actually established that this is a very old pathogen that has different strains across the world, including in America and including Europe, and that the European version that is now associated with the sexually transmitted disease is actually was very much

0: European in origin and was not brought over from the Americas. Now, that isn't to say that the American strain and the European strain didn't intermingle, but it looks, at least from the genetic analyses that have been done, it looks like that particular strain was very much European.
1: Oh,
2: it's
1: right.
2: Really interesting, because people at the time who were, of course, materially interested in this new disease, Europeans thought it was new. They wrote extensively about this as a completely novel illness, never before seen, that it didn't appear in the ancient Greek writings. They were persuaded that this was something new. And they, again, to go back to the point about the climate becoming colder and Europeans saying, well, this is providential, it makes it better suited to our bodies, they also found evidence for God's providential hand in the fact that a particular wood from the guaiacum tree, which is native to the Americas, was thought to provide a remedy for syphilis, and or for the French disease, or for the pox, as it was called at the time. And so people at the time commented, again, this was a sign of God's mercy, that from where the disease comes, there comes the remedy.
3: You can also add to that malaria, because of quinine, which was discovered in the Americas, was brought over and seemed to actually help, and hence why we have the G&T, because, of course, quinine is rather bitter, so let's create a drink which has tonic water and gin, and therefore this was the way of empire, you know, sort of G&T to keep the malaria away.
1: Yes, and it's worked very well in my case.
2: Long may that continue.
1: Mark, I wanted to ask you about this, also this thing about we think people arrived in the Americas in about 13,000 years ago, but there's new evidence that suggests they may have been there a lot earlier. Is that right?
3: So absolutely. So this is a ongoing debate that's been raging for decades, which is every so often some new archaeological evidence is thrown up that shows that there were people in the Americas before, so about 30,000 years, 35,000 years ago. The problem is always techniques. The dating. Is the dating correct? Because you're not actually dating the skeletons or the remains, you're dating the sediment that they're in. So there's controversy around that. But I don't see any reason why people could not have made it across through the Polynesian islands to the Americas. But what we know is the big population explosion with the Clovis archaeological system, which is in North America, is really post 12,000 years.
1: Can you just explain what the Clovis?
3: So the Clovis is a type of technology. So it is very clearly of a particular group of people. And you can track that all across North America and into South America. And so that group of people seem to be highly successful, and they seem to move through into South America. So I would never rule out that there were people there before 15,000 years. I have no problem with that. But the big population and the big spread of people across the Americas seem to occur after the end of the last ice age, with the genetics following from the north down through to the south. Of course, they were also mixing with some of the Polynesians that were making it to South America. And we also know that from the Viking literature that they also made it to North America.
1: And they made it to North America and then decided thanks but no thanks and apparently returned.
3: Well, the thing is, if you think about it, it was the Vikings that said, oh, we're at Iceland, let's go to Greenland. And then they made it to North America, which, if you think about it, is still incredibly cold. They didn't make it further down the coast where, say, the Pilgrims did, where you go, oh, OK, it's a bit nicer here in New England.
1: John, have you come across anything using the ancient DNAs to suggest that there was definitely human populations before 13,000 years ago?
0: Yeah, absolutely. Utilizing ancient DNA and like whole genomes, I think the consensus is, at least from the genetic point of the argument, is that peoples in the Americas started differentiating from people in Siberia over 25,000 years ago. So seeing these dates getting pushed back beyond Clovis is not surprising to me. However, there is one thing that is a problem in terms of migration, is that pre-13,000 years ago, the Ice Age pretty much had a gigantic ice sheet over most of North America and in part into the United States. So the coastal route is likely how those first migrants pre-13,000 made it down, and seemingly made it down very quickly, not just to below those ice sheets in the United States, what is now the United States, but also very rapidly to South America.
2: There's a wonderful account by a Jesuit writer from the late 1500s, somebody called José de Acosta, who wrote about how people got to the Americas. And he said, well, how did they get here? I mean, everybody's the son of Adam and Eve. You know, we must have started from a common point of origin and spread out all over the world. How do they get there? And he says, well, you know, they could have come in boats. They could have come across maybe from Europe in boats. And he says, okay, that might explain how the people got there. But how does that explain jaguars? He said, nobody would bring a jaguar in a boat with them, or a fox. He said, you just wouldn't do it. He said, the very idea is laughable. So he continued thinking about it, and he said, they must have come from some sort of connection far up in the north, way, way up in Siberia. They must have walked. That's the only way they could have got here. So he figured this out in the 1590s.
1: But also a critical difference is that other civilizations and communities, the Chinese, for example, would go and explore places and then they'd leave them and go back home to China. It's only the Europeans that have stayed in places and expanded their territory beyond their familiar landmass.
3: Well, I think that's because there's a unique geography and political systems that came in Europe. Because if you look at 1400s, China and Europe, about the same size, have the same population. If you think about the geography, it's fairly simple. Okay, it's a big landmass. It has deserts to the north. It has mountains to the sort of west, and it has a simple coastline. You look at Europe, it has a central mountain system, which then has radial rivers. It's got these annoying islands like ours. You've got this incredibly complicated coastline around the Mediterranean. And what happened is you had lots of principalities and kingdoms that fragmented. And literally, we were at war with each other constantly. And this is what we think drove that technology. You suddenly lose a war and you go, oh, do you know, I lost all these peasants. Right, I need to get a load of money to build up my army so I can beat my cousin who's in the country next to me. And this is why colonization got to other places. You could take all their resources, you could then put it back into your own country, build up to continue this European constant war. And if you think about it, 80% of the time, from 1400s to the Second World War, the great powers in Europe were actually at war with each other. And it's that technology that drove everything that then led to the Industrial Revolution.
1: Thank you to Rebecca Earle, John Lindo and Mark Maslin. And thank you for listening to In Our Time from the BBC World Service. In Our Time is presented by me, Misha Glenny, and produced by Simon Tillotson. It's a BBC Studios production. 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

0: The voice of Felicity Lott, who's died at the age of 79. That brings us to our main world news once again. An outbreak of Ebola has been declared an emergency of international concern as it spreads from Congo to Uganda. And President Trump has again threatened Iran, saying the clock is ticking, they better get moving fast. There won't be anything left of them unless they agree a deal. And that's it for now from the newsroom.
1: This is the BBC World Service, and CrowdScience is investigating why sea levels are rising at different rates around the world.
2: The oceans are all connected. So how's it possible that along some coastlines the sea level is changing faster than others? In the Philippines, that question really matters.
3: There are places experiencing like 3 to 4 times the global sea level rise that we have.
2: Scientists measure the seas from space. Communities measure them on their doorsteps.

0: Collections have grown to around 80 million specimens. Each of them enables us to understand the natural world, the way it began, how it developed, and what its future may be.
1: Over 7 million people visit from all over the world every year.
0: Above your head in the vast arched ceiling, elegant paintings in red, gold and green depict a wide variety of plants from across the globe. As you look around, you will see that the building is enlivened by sculptures of all kinds of animal, some living, some prehistoric. From imposing feline gargoyles on the roof to mischievous monkeys clambering up the pillars.
1: But there's another part of the museum, a separate building that the public doesn't see, that's just as important. It's the Natural History Museum store, hidden to protect the collection.
2: This is a research collection. It is unique in its form and its function. It's a resource for the entire global scientific community.
1: There's nothing to identify this industrial building on a quiet side street. You could walk straight past and never guess. But step through an unmarked door and then an airlock, and you're met by a truly astonishing sight, a vast space absolutely full of all creatures, great and small.
2: One of the big misconceptions I think that people have about museum collections in storage is that they're just things waiting to go on display. You know, those poor museums don't have space for that stuff in the galleries. It's not about that. The collections behind the scenes, in inverted commas, are here for research. That's what they're all about.
1: Principal curator of mammals, Richard Sabin, is part of a team preparing to move one of the greatest scientific collections ever assembled. Tens of millions of specimens, some microscopic, others bigger than buses,

0: lizards, crocodilians.
1: We've got shelves with hundreds of specimens. So we've got the storks there, and on our other side, we have some very colorful tropical birds.
2: They're amazingly lifelike. Some of them even seem to be looking back at us with bright eyes.
1: Watch your step. We've got some warning tape as we go through this narrow area around a very large leatherback sea turtle, the world's largest living turtle.
3: We begin the process really with looking at everything that we have, opening every cupboard, opening every drawer to see what state everything is currently in.
2: Maggie White is the collection's move preparation manager, organising a team of around 50 specialists, conservators, engineers, project managers and logistics experts who work alongside the curators.
3: So looking at a physical condition of something like you would when you move house, thinking, does that thing have a crack in it? Does it need to be wrapped really, really carefully before we can put it in a box? And a lot of our collections are going into fluid to be preserved, so we have a lot of things in jars.
2: The last time these specimens were moved was 30 years ago, when they arrived in the current store. Technology has moved on since then.
3: The type of trucks that we use have really, really high suspension. So if you're driving down the motorway and you hit a bump, that bump isn't going to impact the cargo, and that truck can be environmentally conditioned. So if we need to, we can also have lorries that are temperature controlled throughout the moves for them going into their new home in Reading.
1: And now we've come to the part of the collection that I help look after,

0: stuff to be put into a Victorian museum. Now, as technology has advanced, we can scrape a little skin off of them and we can actually sequence their genome and compare it to that of living bird populations or living turtle populations. Potential use is only going to grow.
1: So there's also a sense of keeping these things for the future because it may not be apparent right now.
2: Yeah.
1: What the value of this particular specimen is.
0: 100%. And we know that because, sadly, we have many, many examples of species that used to be numerous but are now extinct. And we have some of the only examples of this biodiversity that is now lost from our planet. And they had no idea that was going to be the case when they first arrived at the museum.
3: Single hairs, fragments of horn, sections of teeth can tell us about diet and health, disease, movement. I think as a curator, you certainly don't work in museums for the money. You do it for the interests, not just the science, but the stories, the histories, the people behind the collections, the politics of the time, the way the world was and the way the world is becoming. It is emotionally very affecting. There's no two ways about that. We're constantly learning. You never stop. That's one of the beautiful things about this job.
0: And this, I personally think, is a very special part of the collection here. Along this long row of shelves, we have hundreds of giant tortoises. You can see them lining the rows on both sides. There are three tiers of shelves, each filled with giant tortoises. And these all come from really just two places on our planet, the Galapagos Islands and the Aldabra Islands. And even though I've been here for more than a decade, every time I walk through here, one of the things that I'm just always impressed by is just the age of some of these specimens. This particular giant tortoise we're looking at now, I'm looking at a label. It says that it was donated to the museum by Captain David Porter in 1813 or 1814. This is a very large tortoise, over a meter long from the tip of its snout to the tip of its tail. So this is something you could ride if it were alive. And that means that this was a full-grown adult specimen. These are very long-lived animals, and so it would not have been impossible for this to be over 100 years old when it was prepared, which means that this tortoise could have been born in this, you know, early 1700s. So it's just that depth of time. There's a heaviness to it. It represents such a different time in our planet's history.
4: September 16th, 1835. These islands appear paradises for the whole family of reptiles.
5: Charles Darwin was a young man in his 20s when he sailed to Galapagos on the HMS Beagle. Decades before he wrote On the Origin of Species, he found an island of wonders.
4: I industriously collected all the animals, plants, insects, and reptiles from this island. In my walk, I met two very large tortoises. One was eating a cactus and then quietly walked away. The other gave a deep and loud hiss and then drew back his head. Surrounded by the black lava, the leafless shrubs and large cacti, they appeared most old-fashioned antediluvian animals, or rather, inhabitants of some other planet. During our 2 days there, we lived on the meat of the tortoise, fried in the transparent oil which is procured from the fat. The breastplate with the meat attached is roasted. It is then very good. Of course, the numbers have been much reduced. Not many years since, the ship's company of a frigate brought down to the beach in one day more than 200. Mr. Lawson thinks there is yet left sufficient for 20 years. In the afternoon, the Beagle sent in our boats to take us on board. The ship's head was put towards Tahiti, and we commenced our next long passage of 3,200 miles.
0: A lot of our material comes from the height of empire, right? There is that aspect of the colonial history of the United Kingdom that is also captured in the collection and can teach us a lot.
1: Were they going out to find specimens? It wasn't just that they happened to be on a voyage of some you know,

0: journey, and oh, there's a huge snake there. Yeah. Why don't we kill it and bring it back to yeah. London? They were actually going in search of specimens, so they would be have specialists with them who knew how to prepare it or keep it alive mm-hmm. till it got home.
1: Yes, there were kind of, I think, two different motivations for collecting specimens historically. One was they would say, oh, we've never been to the Tepuys in South America. Let's see what animals we can find on top of them. And those would be opportunistic collections. And then there also, at one point in time, became a very focused trade in particular species. Crocodiles for bags, for boots, and definitely with birds. The millinery trade is a really great example of where many collectors went specifically to locations to get a particular species.

0: may only have 30 individuals left in the wild.
1: These days, new specimens come in by other means. Maybe a stranded dead porpoise, or a parasite collected as part of a health program. Fossils are collected in quarries, twigs from wild trees. Sometimes a zoo will donate a dead animal. Scientists still do occasionally sample and collect in the field, under strict controls, and only when necessary to protect a species.
2: During that colonial period, they collected the specimens and bring them here.
1: Professor Flora Magige is visiting London from Dar es Salaam, where she's head of the Department of Wildlife and Zoology.
2: Coming here, I was very much excited. What I've seen so far is amazing.
1: Flora and her team are building up their own natural history collection back in Tanzania, working alongside colleagues here in London. They're unpicking some of the myths of colonial times and the way British explorers were always credited with finds. The reality was more complex.
3: I think it's important to correct some of the details to acknowledge local people were also involved in collecting this material, because you can imagine someone traveling from London to a very remote place and discover a new species. How comes those people do it on their own? There should be a lot of local people were also involved.
1: That's John Lyakura, specialist in amphibians and reptiles. John was thrilled to find several specimens labelled in Swahili.
3: For me, it's a mixture of excitement but also emotions. And a very good example is this frog here, which is called the Churamiti maridadi. Churamiti is a Latin name, Churamiti maridadi, but basically it originated from Swahili and it means a beautiful tree toad. So it hasn't been seen for the last 20 years. So currently they are considered to be probably extinct in the wild.
1: This is the documentary from the BBC World Service.
4: I just get you to come through this door. So we use these as airlocks to prevent pests getting in.
5: Beetles, moths, silverfish, there's all different types of insects that thrive on eating the organic matter and or packing materials that have been used. So that's why you hear a lot about problems with anything, especially that has fur, feathers. If we have bad environmental conditions or like fluctuations and it gets really hot, or the humidity rises really quickly, you know, you can see that in your own house when you get a bug infestation. The same thing can happen with museum collections, and it can really detrimentally affect those collections very, very quickly if we're not on top of it. So we want to make sure we freeze everything before we put them into that new clean space at the other end.
1: We've had moths at home. We bagged up our clothes and put them in the freezer. But imagine doing that with a bear or an antelope. Here's Richard Sabin, Principal Curator in the Mammal Section.
6: So we're walking through one of the largest storerooms in this facility, down in the basement, with huge antelopes and, it's mostly antelopes and gazelles that we've got, elephant seals, huge creatures, incredible things collected from all around the world, large in terms of the physical size and weight of specimens. And they don't lend themselves well to be moved on the back of a lorry, but that's the only way that you can move them.
1: Here's a sight, a large zebra in a transport crate. Richard and his team have spotted signs of the dreaded moth nearby.
6: It's stored on a bed of inert conservation grade foam, which is inside a wooden frame which has been custom built for it to provide support at all of the relevant points. And then the whole wooden frame is covered in a double layer of very thick polythene sheeting, which protects the specimen when it goes into the freezer for freezing, stops ice crystals from forming on the surface. Some of the things that we've got in the collection are too large to go into any commercially available freezer, so there's probably going to have to be some kind of fumigation process that's employed, but that's to be decided. You're always anxious about handling this material. So much as we're going to welcome the teams of removal folks that come in to do the work for us, we're going to be watching.

0: watching them like a hawk. You have to. I know, you know, we're curators, it's what we do.
1: We were thrilled to be a part of that preservation of the world's natural heritage.
2: So yeah, it's quite unique in its challenges. We don't normally deal with the door, the height for a giraffe, or the width for a large whale skull.
3: Tim Dendecker and Alina White of Field and Clegg Bradley Studios. They're the architects who were designing and managing the building of the new storage and research facility near Reading. It's going to be the size of about 3 football pitches.
2: Oh, it's going to be quite a dramatic building. And it's not just keeping everything safe, protected, and under the right environmental conditions, so that's the temperature and the humidity.
1: You've got grinding rooms, fossil grinding rooms. You have a demisterium where these little demisterium bugs.
3: That's a special room where flesh-eating dermastid beetles clean the soft tissue from new animal specimens.
2: I think it's an environmental way to reduce a specimen down to just the skeleton. They'll be well contained within containers within the special room, because obviously...
1: In a far corner of the building.
2: It would be catastrophic if they got into a collection store.
1: You have large specimen processing facilities where you would, say, dismantle an elephant that's come in. You've got cryogenic storage laboratories.
2: Where DNA and other specimens can be frozen in a liquid nitrogen and preserved for the future.
1: You've got biosecurity laboratories, you've got molecular collections facilities, you have ancient DNA collection facilities and processing, you've got digitization, and trying to fit all those different types of functions which in some way connect to each other and to the collections, it becomes an incredibly fantastic 3D chess puzzle.
3: While cranes and forklift trucks may be needed to relocate whales and giant tortoises, other creatures require tweezers.
4: These are brittle stars, so similar to starfish, but they have much more wavy arms.
3: Collections move assistants Ashlyn Brennan and Amy Wahab.
4: They are interesting to pack because some of them have a lot of very finicky, spiky hairs,
5: which can make them quite challenging to fit together into a rectangular box. So I've been trying to find a creative way to fit them in. So we line the box so that the specimens are on a padded surface for the move. Lock them in place with small pieces of foam that hold them firmly so that when they are on the move, they aren't able to shake about and break.
6: What's fascinating about it is that this particular array has been built or made especially for this specimen. So it's completely bespoke to this specimen, and there's a sense of the actual epic scale of this because there's so many specimens, but they're all individuals.
7: Brittle star-wise, it's probably 3,000 or 4,000 dry specimens here.
3: Hugh Carter, curator of marine invertebrates.
7: In front of us, we have a couple of specimens which are on corals. So these are brittle stars which live kind of entwined in the coral, and they basically capture food off the coral, more or less. And these were piled basically on top of each other in a box, but there's several different species, and they're now being separated out and quite beautifully conserved.
8: Beautifully wrapped as well.
9: Coming around the corner here and moving into a part of the collection now where we have very large taxidermied crocodilian specimens, those like alligators, crocodiles, and these...
3: Jeff Stryker, senior curator of amphibians and reptiles.
9: I'll show you one example of special considerations for the move here, which is a taxidermied specimen of a green anaconda. Fascinating, but massive, with large paired spots running down the top of the snake. It is very wide. This is the heaviest living snake in the world.
3: This anaconda, collected in the 19th century, must be a good 10 meters long.
9: That really embodies a massive challenge of this move.
3: Jeff wasn't here when the anaconda arrived 30 years ago.
9: The story I was told is that it required a team of about 5 people each with different parts of the snake, and each kind of manipulating and staying in constant contact.

0: with each other.
1: Even with five people carrying it, how do you get something that big and that fragile down the stairs?
0: Some of the large specimens had to come in here after the lift was removed and directly through the lift shaft. This definitely is going to need the lift shaft to get out of this building unless we make an incredibly difficult decision to break it in two, which I'm just going to go on the record here and say I strongly oppose. So we're perhaps now, with the help of AI, we can get some computer modeling or something that will give us the optimal method for getting it out of here.
2: Maybe we take out windows. We might take out doors. It might be the case that we actually remove a part of the wall that we needed before and won't need in future.
1: Just imagine that. The people who live around here and walk past the store every day don't know about the vast menagerie inside. Then, one day in early 2028, they may see a wall come down and the doors will open. And there'll be an extraordinary exodus of creatures, wonderful creatures, who've already been on many journeys, now setting out to meet present and future zoologists, scientists, and researchers in their new home.
3: There are specimens in here that I've got a very, very deep personal sort of emotional attachment with. So they've gone from being animals in the wild to dead things to scientific specimens and a museum. But for me, the thing that helps me to cope is I like to tell the stories of all these things. We are trying to learn as much and preserve as much and make sure that the knowledge isn't lost. At the same time, we're trying to make sure that the knowledge that we create is accessible and is used for the next iteration of what we do with this planet.
0: We're now passing through the fish section, and we've passed a particularly impressive shelf where we've got some very large manta rays. I didn't even mention the giant peacock here, male peacock fully displaying.
1: An Animal Exodus was presented by me, Stephen Coates, and mixed by Arlie Adlington. The producer was Monica Whitlock. It's a Storyscape production. The BBC World Service.
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0: 17 points, while at the Docklands, the Saints down the Tigers by 36 points. Clint Wilden, ABC Sport, Perth.
1: 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Moist, unstable air masses are bringing rain, showers and storms to West Australia's northeast, the Northern Territory, Queensland, New South Wales and Victoria.

0: Victoria. Showers with a cold front passing the southwest. High pressure ridges are directing onshore winds and showers to coastal parts of Queensland and New South Wales. To the capital city forecast for Monday, Brisbane 22 with rain. Sydney 23, rain increasing. Canberra 15, rain increasing. Showers easing 17 in Melbourne, a shower or two 16 in Hobart. A shower or two 19 in Adelaide. Perth 23, partly cloudy. Darwin 31 and a shower or two. 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
1: Hello, this is The History Hour with Max Pearson, a week's worth of characters and stories from Witness History on the BBC World Service. Coming up, we shed light on some dark events from the past, the abuse of Indigenous children in Canada and Brazil's history of slavery. But we also got a very important dinosaur discovery in the 1990s, and we learn about the joik singing style of northern Norway. But we're going to begin in the 1990s on a remote tropical island in Malaysia. 16 people from Sweden have made it through a rigorous selection process, and there are cameras focused on their every move. They've said goodbye to their families to take part in a television experiment. Maddie Savage has been speaking to the winner of one of the world's first reality game shows.
2: It's June 1997. Martin Malin is sitting on a tree stump on a sun-drenched island, waiting to find out if he's won a Swedish TV competition.
3: It was, as it always was, a very hot, humid day. I haven't showered in 44 days. I had a bad hair day, I remember.
2: The show's called Expedition Robinson, a reference to Robinson Crusoe, an 18th century novel by Daniel Defoe about a sailor stranded on a desert island. Now, nearly 300 years later, the idea is being reimagined, not as fiction, but as reality television.
4: Martin har fyra röster, Kent har två.
2: Martin is a 30-year-old police officer from Stockholm. Now he's one of the finalists.
3: And I was so nervous. Before we were going to shoot, I needed to pee 5 or 6 times.
2: Wow.
3: I was so nervous. I was actually thinking that, what if they're actually going to vote for this other guy?
4: Martin.
3: When we all realized that I'm going to win. It's not that I'm cheering and, you know, jumping up

0: down, and whoa, it's more like a sight. I was so relieved.
1: So what did you think would happen when you got home?
0: We thought, well, they're going to air this. People are going to watch it. After that, everything is going to go back to normal.
1: But that couldn't have been further from the truth, as we'll find out later. First, though, why did Sweden end up making the programme in the first place? In the mid-1990s, soap operas and set-based comedy series ruled people's screens. There were no on-demand streaming networks. You had to get home in time to catch your favourite shows.
0: I saw Friends, Seinfeld's Fault Towers. That was on, well, maybe the reruns. Mr. Bean.
1: Reality TV was still very new.
2: This is the true story. True story.
3: Seven strangers.
1: This MTV show called The Real World had already filmed young people living together in the US and in Sweden. In the UK, a British producer had developed an idea that will by now sound familiar. Contestants competing for survival on a desert island.
4: I knew it was going to be an amazing hit.
1: That's Charlie Parsons, co-founder of production company Planet 24, reflecting on that time in a recent YouTube interview for Parrot Analytics, an audience data company.
4: You know, in our original pitch document, we put a cover of Newsweek or Time magazine saying these are the survivors as a sort of demonstration of the kind of success it would have.
1: At first, his concept was hard to sell. Broadcasters worried it was too unconventional and too tough on contestants. But in 1996, a Swedish producer called Anna Bråkenhielm saw its potential. She bought the rights for around $12,000, a small sum in the TV world. Sweden's public service broadcaster SVT agreed to take a gamble and commission the programme.
5: Så finns det en hel del vilda djur på ön. Apor, ödlor, sköldpaddor.
1: SVT put out this trailer calling for contestants brave enough to spend 6 weeks in the wild. Thousands applied for an audition, including Martin Melin.
0: I thought, hey, I'm an adventurous guy. I like challenges. So why not?
1: Even before the first episode aired, it was met with fierce criticism. Much of the controversy centred on the idea that the contestants would be voted out one by one by fellow participants. Critics described it as bullying or even fascist TV. Some drew comparisons with Lord of the Flies, a novel by William Golding that came out in the 1950s. It's about a group of schoolboys marooned on an island, and it ends in brutal violence.
0: Oh, this is terrible. They vote who's going to leave the island. They must feel awful doing that.
1: Then, weeks before the show was due to go on air, something awful happened. The first contestant to be voted out of the programme, Sinisha Shavia, took his own life.
0: And that was a shock. We were all staring at each other. It's like, what?
1: The islanders found out at a meeting with SVT bosses, who said they weren't sure whether to put the show on TV anymore. Sinisha's widow told a Swedish tabloid he'd become embarrassed and depressed when he returned home, but there was no suicide note.
0: After a lot of meetings, they aired the show and the reviews, the critics, it was enormous. Everybody hated the show.
1: SVT decided to pause the programme for a few weeks. They re-edited later episodes, taking out parts that could be considered too controversial.
0: And they made the show nicer, so to speak. And then the show started to air again.
1: All the debates in the media only fueled public curiosity. When the programme returned, it became clear viewers were tuning in not just for the controversy, but to get to know the contestants and watch their challenges unfold.
0: You could see real people that you could identify yourself with. You could sit there, watch this show and see that could have been me.
1: After the re-edit, audiences grew. The experiment had struck a chord. By the time the final episode aired, a quarter of Sweden's population was watching.
0: None of us understood how big this was going to be.
1: Overnight, Martin became the country's first major reality TV star. He was unable to leave home without people recognising him. And in an era before selfies, he was regularly stopped for his autograph.
0: I would say the first 6 months, I was sort of living a rock star life, especially when I left Stockholm and visited some smaller cities. People were standing at the train station waiting for me. And also, I got to meet a lot of real celebrities, artists and actors and the red carpet

0: all of that was also a new world, a crazy world.
1: The program's success in Sweden quickly attracted international interest. Dozens of other countries bought the format, which became known in most places as Survivor. In 2026, the American version is celebrating its 50th season. Why do you think the concept is still so appealing?
0: You have the thought of, what would I do if I ended up on a deserted island? How would it work? You have that. You have the environment, you have the sun, the beaches, people in not that much clothes.
1: Expedition Robinson also helped lay the foundations for a whole new genre of reality television. From Big Brother to Love Island, and more recently The Traitors, now shown in more than 30 countries, many globally successful formats are built on the same core idea: participants voting each other out. Unlike Martin, today's contestants know how famous they could become, and many deliberately use these shows to launch influencer careers. But there are ongoing debates about the ethics of reality programs and their impact on some contestants' mental health.
0: I've never regretted being on the show. I was presented in a positive way. I don't have any responsibility for what reality TV has become today.
1: 6 months after Expedition Robinson, the world's first reality TV show winner returned to his day job as a police officer. Martin is now a member of Sweden's parliament, but he still thinks a lot about his time on that sun-drenched island.
0: Actually, if they call me and ask me to be on the show again, I would probably say maybe. I would not say no.
2: Martin Malin was speaking to Maddie Savage in that Podlit production. Well, TV schedules around the world are now thick with reality game shows. Misha Kovka is a professor of cross-media culture at the University of Amsterdam. That Swedish Expedition Robinson was something of a landmark moment, but they are now everywhere, aren't they?
3: They certainly are. I mean, that was the invention of the reality game show that we saw right there, and it has turned out to be very popular, to say the least.
2: Why so? And also, why so globally popular?
3: Well, I think there was this talk about the way that people are able to identify with participants in reality TV programs. And I think that that's very true. And that invention of the challenge format, that turned out to be particularly important, right? So it is also about the competition and the voting off that really grabs people into the drama. But I think that kind of projecting yourself as a viewer into these people undergoing these very difficult challenges often is extremely, it really grabs us. It's just kind of a winning broad format, and then it gets applied to all sorts of different contexts. It gets applied to love, it gets applied to cooking, it gets applied to gardening, right? This is a format that can just be changed over and over again to apply to different daily and also very unusual contexts.
2: Yeah, and the sort of format as applied to singing competitions, for example, has
3: Definitely.
2: Been hugely successful worldwide and has created stars in their own rights.
3: Definitely, definitely. And I mean, that has its own interesting history because during the very same period that kind of Survivor was being, the format was being developed, and we first saw Expedition Robinson in 97 and then Survivor in 2000. But in that same late 90s period, of course, we had pop stars going global, right? Pop stars actually began in New Zealand. It was bought as a format in Australia, and then exported to Britain and Ireland. All of this is happening in the late 90s. And then Simon Fuller gets a good idea, decides to get rid of the group and focus it on the individual. And hello, we have Pop Idol. And then it gets picked up as American Idol. And really, the rest is history. It goes wildly global from there.
2: I mean, truly global. There are continent-wide competitions in Africa, for example. There are singing competitions even in Afghanistan, where you might not expect there to be that sort of enthusiasm about music.
3: Yeah, absolutely. And of course, music turns out to be something that is global in the sense that everyone, everywhere, every culture has some form of music.

0: But of course, it's extremely local, right? So there's a wonderful documentary called Afghan Star about the Afghan Star program, which is their idol format. And of course, when you watch that documentary, what you hear is just how kind of local their kind of music is. So it really speaks to local audiences who also kind of see their own culture reflected in that, at the same time as the format can travel globally.
1: Of course, Big Brother was one of the big hits that has been a big hit globally, but it started in the Netherlands. So why do you think the Netherlands was the crucible for that?
0: Well, it makes sense that it started in the Netherlands. I mean, there's a long production history of the format being worked on and developed and what ideas went into it. But for me, it makes perfect sense because the Dutch don't actually use window blinds as opposed to the British, for instance, right? I mean, Big Brother then went global, but it started here in part because the Dutch are actually used to looking into each other's houses, or at least pretending not to look into each other's houses. There was less kind of sense that we shouldn't be watching a group of people who are being constantly monitored by mounted and kind of handheld cameras. Of course, we can watch because this is kind of the way that, living in Amsterdam as I do, this is the way that I already experience walking around the city. People do sort of look into each other's lives here in a way that I think is uncomfortable in other cultural contexts, but did not prevent Big Brother from having a massive impact across Europe, in the UK, across Latin America, and elsewhere.
1: That's Misha Kovka, Professor of Cross-Media Culture at the University of Amsterdam. Next, we're in Canada, where for more than 100 years, Indigenous children were taken from their families to boarding schools run by various church organizations on behalf of the Canadian government. Many were subjected to physical and sexual abuse. A Truth and Reconciliation Commission was set up to examine the system. Tim O'Callaghan has been speaking to one of the three commissioners who travelled the country hearing survivors' testimonies and a warning there are descriptions of abuse and violence in this item.
2: There's been something of a day of reckoning for the people of Canada recently. The Truth and Reconciliation Commission has finally given its verdict on how the country treated its Aboriginal children.
3: This is the story of how more than 150,000 Indigenous children were taken from their homes and sent to residential schools, a practice that took place in Canada for over 100 years, with the last school closing in 1997.
4: This was the most unknown, saddest, darkest chapter in Canadian history because no one knew what was going on all these years behind the residential schools until the Truth and Reconciliation Commission was established.
3: In 2008, the truth about what happened to the children who were taken from their families began to be heard.
4: My Cree name is Mahikant Mohdil, and my chief's name is Osaugihil. Cree name meaning walking wolf, and my chief's name is a golden eagle. But also my name was number 65 when I was in residential school. And of course, my English name is Willie Littlechild.
3: Willie was one of the three commissioners on the Truth and Reconciliation Commission, a lawyer and former member of Parliament. This was a deeply personal experience for him.
4: I was born on the Irminskin Cree Nation and was raised by my grandparents until I was taken to residential school when I was 6 years old. So for 14 years, I was being raised by a building. And I say that because of the connotations behind that, in a sense of being stripped away from your parents. So the bond of having a family was severed right at the outset when you're a little boy.
3: Attendance at the schools for Indigenous children became compulsory in 1920, and they were taken from their families for a sole purpose.
4: The records show that the purpose of establishing the schools was to kill the Indian in the child. So how do you do that? Well, you punish them when they speak their language, you take them away from your parents, and you prohibit anything that's related to you as an individual member of a nation. And with that stated purpose, the government then decided to hire faith groups, Catholic Church, the Protestant churches, by contract

0: to run these schools.
1: And that process of attempting to kill the Indian in the child resulted in horrific abuse for the students of residential schools.
0: I had physical abuse. When I did something wrong or was accused of doing something wrong, one of the things that happened to me was that you were taken into a room and you were put into a position like you're going to do push-ups. But I was being hit with a hockey stick across my back, my lower back. And to this day, I have to use a walker to walk because my back is so bad. You're assaulted mentally, your identity taken away. For example, my name was number 65. 65, come here, stupid. Or 65, why did you do that, you idiot? 65, when are you going to grow up? See, when you grow up with that kind of loss of identity, it assaults your self-esteem, your self-awareness, and your pride. If you had long hair, like braids, the first day of school, they were cut off. And that is a spiritual assault because your spirit is being taken away, in a sense, brutally by cutting your hair right off the bat when traditionally you wear with pride and for a purpose, long hair with braids. So the physical, the mental, emotional, the cultural, and worst of all, the sexual abuse. And I don't want to go into detail there, but I went through that part of it growing up as well.
1: Willie's testimony was mirrored by the thousands of survivors who came forward and spoke to the commission during a 7-year period.
2: Watching my parents disappear as soon as they left. I never knew about hell, but that's where hell started for me. I was picked up by my ears and carried into the back office, stripped naked and beaten unconscious because I spoke the language of the devil.
3: There was always one priest that he used to say, my child, he'd put his arms around you and then he'd be touching you and made sure that he had you cornered.
4: I was hit with a ruler continuously. I was told that I was stupid, dumb, lazy, ugly, that I was a savage. I didn't learn a thing. I didn't learn anything in that school.
1: The Truth and Reconciliation Commission started as part of the Indian Residential School Settlement, a multi-billion dollar class action lawsuit which was brought against the Canadian government by survivors of residential schools in the early 2000s. Willie, along with the chair of the commission, Judge Murray Sinclair, and former journalist Marie Wilson, travelled thousands of miles across Canada, the world's second largest country, to hear the testimonies. But having to relive this trauma and hearing the pain of others began to take its toll on Willie and the other commissioners.
0: It was a couple of years into the hearings. I was really getting tired. What I was going through was compassion fatigue because I was hearing these negative abuse stories over and over and over again. And I was not releasing them. I was keeping them to myself. I wanted to honor the witnesses by keeping their stories safe. But at the same time, I was taking that trauma internally. So we started getting counseling as commissioners right after the day's hearings.
1: In June 2015, the commission was ready to give its final report, and the findings were stark, as reported by the BBC.
5: Judge Sinclair, who described the residential school era as one of the darkest, most troubling chapters in Canadian history, issued his damning verdict. Cultural genocide.
0: Many of them told us this was genocide. What happened to us as children was genocide. Just look at the scenario. Look at what happened to us. Look at how many people were harmed to the point of committing suicide or having other different consequences of harm. Even persons, little people that disappeared. There's many children who died in residential schools, but no one knew about that. Where were they buried? Who were these children? What was their names?
1: 94 calls to action were issued, including the establishment of a Reconciliation Council and a national holiday for truth and reconciliation. 11 years on, 16 of those calls have been completed.

0: and many others are in progress.
1: So when I look at sort of a panoramic view across the country, I think we're moving along in a good way, together, working towards restoring respectful relationships, and forgiveness is happening. Consequently, the health is improving in that way from people that were harmed and harmed others. I think we're on a good journey, a good story.
2: Chief Wilton Willie Littlechild was speaking to Tim O'Callaghan. A historic apology was given to survivors of residential schools for Indigenous children in 2008 by the Canadian Prime Minister Stephen Harper, which was repeated by Prime Minister Justin Trudeau in 2017. Protestant church organisations in Canada apologised for their roles, while Pope Francis apologised on behalf of the Catholic Church in 2022. We'll be back with more stories from the past in just a moment.
3: This is the BBC World Service, where Marcia Vega is riding Angola's most famous railway to tell a story of power and global ambition.
4: Once ruined by civil war, the Benguela Railway was rebuilt by China. Now, a US-led project is set to invest billions of dollars to turn it into a key route for moving the minerals that power our tech.
5: We cannot continue to be an extractive country. Either we're robbed by the Chinese or we're robbed by the West.
4: But for some Angolans, it's about more than geopolitics.
6: The train is more than just a means of transport. It's my livelihood.
4: From the scars of conflict to the promise of progress, I travel 700 kilometres through the country of my birth to find out how this railway is shaping lives.
3: In the Shadow of the Railway. 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
2: Coming up in part two of the History Hour, the discovery of the first dinosaur fossil with feathers. The moment when the singing style of the North European Sami people got a wide audience, and the long-buried bones that revealed Brazil's troubled history of slavery.
7: He told me, you live over a cemetery. You've just discovered the cemetery of the enslaved people. And I said, oh my God, what do I do?
2: That's after a summary of today's news.
8: BBC News with Sue Montgomery. President Trump has again threatened Iran, demanding they quickly agree a peace deal amid stalled negotiations. Iranian state media said earlier the US had failed to make any concrete concessions in response to Tehran's proposals. The United Arab Emirates says investigations are underway to determine the source of a drone attack that caused a fire at a nuclear power plant. The UN's nuclear watchdog has condemned the strike. Lebanon's health ministry says Israel's latest airstrikes in the south of the country have killed five people. Many others have been wounded. Health officials in Gaza say five people have been killed in Israeli attacks there. Senior health officials are visiting the Eastern Democratic Republic of Congo, where 80 people are reported to have died of Ebola. The health minister promised to strengthen surveillance and support for frontline teams. French prosecutors say they're now investigating more than 100 kindergartens and primary schools for alleged physical and sexual abuse. The allegations focus on non-teaching supervisors who look after children before and after school. The authorities in Mexico's Puebla state say 10 people have been killed in what's believed to have been a targeted attack. The victims were at home when armed assailants broke in, opening fire. Norwegian officials say they've arrested a Chinese man for alleged spying. Security services have singled out China and Russia as key espionage threats. In tennis, the men's world number one, Jannik Sinner, has made history at the Italian Open. The 24-year-old beat the Norwegian Casper Ruud to become the first Italian in 50 years to win the event. It also makes him just the second man ever to win all nine of the ATP's Elite Masters 1000 titles. BBC News.
2: Welcome back to part two of the History Hour with Max Pearson. Still to come, the unearthing of a dark period in the history of Brazil and a unique vocal singing style revealed to the world at the 1980 Eurovision Song Contest. But before that, we have a moment in history which changed the way in which we understand the ancient world of dinosaurs. In the 1990s, a fossil was discovered which became the first confirmed record of a dinosaur covered in feathers. If you like, it gave wings to the idea that

0: dinosaurs evolved into birds. Here's Stefania Gozza.
1: It's October 1996, and the annual meeting of the Society of Vertebrate Paleontology is underway at the American Museum of Natural History. But the real buzz, it's not in the conference rooms, it's in the corridors. There, two scientists, one Canadian and one Chinese, are quietly showing a stack of photographs that's turning heads.
2: When we were at the conference in New York City, my colleague Chen Paiji from Nanjing came over and he brought many, many photographs.
1: This is Canadian paleontologist Philip Curry.
2: It just went totally crazy. Everybody wanted to line up and see the photographs. And it didn't matter if you were a scientist with just an interest, because you couldn't believe that after all these years, feathered dinosaurs had finally been found.
1: Chen Peiji and Philip Curry were not scheduled to present any joint research at the world's most important paleontology meeting. Yet when they met there, word quickly spread that they were carrying something far more explosive than anything on the program.
2: In the 1960s and 70s, the idea came out that maybe dinosaurs were warm-blooded. Not all dinosaurs, but certainly a lot of them. And if they were warm-blooded, then the small ones would need some kind of insulation on their body. If dinosaurs, in fact, were ancestral to birds, it makes sense that feathers is the kind of insulation that would be on their body. However, a lot of people said, well, you can't imagine a robin coming from a Tyrannosaurus rex. You know, unless you find feathers on a dinosaur fossil, I'm never going to believe you.
1: But now, he and his colleague had that evidence in their hands. So how did they get it?
2: When I was 6 years old, I opened a box of cereal and there was a free plastic dinosaur inside, and that got me hooked on dinosaurs.
1: Philip grew up to become a scientist and got a job in Alberta, Canada, one of the world's great centers for paleontology. Some of the largest dinosaur fossils have been found there. But since the second half of the 20th century, scientists' attention has been drawn elsewhere, as this 2011 BBC documentary explains.
3: One country now sits at the center of the new dinosaur revolution. China. In recent years, spectacular fossils have been uncovered here. Amazingly preserved, these fossils revealed exquisite new details. And they're giving
2: us... There's a long period when I was growing up, I guess. The political situation between China and the West really was in very rough shape, we'll say. But Canada was one of the countries that seemed to get along well with China.
1: Philip became director of the China-Canada Dinosaur Project, the largest dinosaur exploration program between East and West in the last century. It was through that connection that in September 1996, he learned of a discovery that had barely circulated beyond China.
2: I went through Beijing, and there was a front page article on a Chinese newspaper, and it had a photograph of a small meat-eating dinosaur surrounded by what looked like feathers.
1: Ji Qiang, director of the Chinese Geological Museum, had broken the news of the discovery to the Chinese media. He invited Philip to see the specimen in Beijing.
2: I was very surprised to be ushered not into a collections room to see the specimen. I was ushered into a conference room, and it was full of the press, cameras and newspaper journalists and so on. I mean, the room was full. They sat me down at the front with Ji Qiang and brought out specimens one at a time, insects and fish. But I was starting to give up, and I was starting to think, well, maybe they weren't going to actually show me the one I wanted to see. But then suddenly this one box comes out, and it's a Chinese silk-covered box, quite amazing, with red velvet inside, and there was a specimen lying on the red velvet. Within milliseconds, I realized that this was no fake. This was a specimen that was covered with something that, if it's not feathers, it's proto-feathers. It's something leading to feathers. And I became an instant believer.
1: It was a Sinoceropteryx, a small dinosaur that lived about 125 million years ago in what is now China. It is now believed to have had feathers, not for flight, but for insulation. Philip had been invited to study it with Ji Qiang, but then...
2: Something went sour during the press conference. And I wasn't sure what it was, but at the end of the conference, then there was no question that Ji Qiang was finding a way to say, no, you're not going to work on the specimen. As it turned out, is because of things that were said and translated in a certain way. I was questioning the fact that Ji had called it a fossil bird rather than a dinosaur.
1: Ji Qiang believed it was the world's oldest bird, but Philip was convinced it was a dinosaur.
2: He was a geologist, and he was training himself to be a paleontologist because he had access to all these beautiful specimens from northeastern China. But when he saw feathers on the outside of the Sinoceropteryx specimen, then to him, this was not a dinosaur, this was a bird.
1: Philip went back to Canada empty-handed. But all was not lost. Li Fang is one of the farmers involved in the discovery. He spoke to the BBC in 1998 for a different documentary.
4: I was digging and uncovered a large slab of rock. I thought

0: it must be valuable.
1: Half of the specimen ended up in one slab of rock, and the other half ended in the other slab of rock. And the amateur collector, who was a farmer, was a pretty good businessman. And so he had sold half of the specimen to the Geological Museum in Beijing, and the other half the specimen he sold to the museum in Nanjing.
2: Chen Peiji was the paleontologist studying that other half of the fossil kept in Nanjing. He agreed to meet Philip at the annual meeting of the Society of Vertebrate Paleontology in New York, where this story began. Until then, news of the discovery had largely remained within China and Japan. It was at that meeting in New York that all of the world first learned of the feathered dinosaur, thanks to the photographs Chen Peiji had brought to Philip.
1: And I was invited to go back to China almost immediately and go see the specimen in Nanjing. And so I was the only person for a long time who had seen both sides of the specimen even.
2: Sinosauropteryx was only the first of many feathered dinosaur fossils unearthed in China. Its discovery sparked years of debate. Today, the scientific consensus is clear. Some dinosaurs evolved feathers and over millions of years gave rise to modern birds. Even major film franchises like Jurassic World have embraced this shift, with recent installments depicting dinosaurs covered in feathers.
1: That's about time.
3: That's the Canadian paleontologist Philip Curry. He was speaking to Stefania Godza. Next, we're staying in the 1990s for a moment when the history of slavery in Brazil came under the spotlight. It started with a woman called Mercê dos Anjos, who was just trying to fulfill a middle-class dream by renovating her house in Rio de Janeiro. But in the process, a very grim story from the past began to emerge. She's been speaking to Julia Janeiro.
4: I got married, had three daughters, and each of them had a pet. So we really wanted a big house with space for them to play and run around.
5: Mercedes had lived in Rio's harbor area since she was a girl. She and her husband, Petrúcio, bought an old house there built in 1866. After 6 years living there, they saved enough money to renovate it.
4: On the first day of renovations, they were digging holes for pillars to build a second floor, and they found these bones. So José, the bricklayer, he sat next to me at lunch and said, "Look, in the holes we were digging, we found a lot of bones. The old owners must have buried dogs in the backyard." I said, "Well, that's odd. Can you show me?" I started to go through the rubble and I found an adult's dental arch. I told him, "So, José, this isn't a dog's. It's a person's. Look, it's just like ours." And he made the sign of the cross. Then I found another dental arch, tiny, and said, "So, José, this is a child's." He started to cry. Everyone stood there, staring. We were like, "My God, what is this?" We started to think, "Oh, the old owners of the house killed people and buried them. Oh no, it was a serial killer." A million things crossed our minds.
5: That evening, Message called a neighbor familiar with the history of the harbor area. She didn't know that 2 centuries back, a wharf just down the road from her house was the entry point for around 1 million enslaved people from Africa, sold in slave markets in the vicinity. The neighbor showed her a map with a path to a graveyard.
4: We had no idea of the story. He told me, "You live over a cemetery. You've just discovered the cemetery of the enslaved people." And I said, "Oh my God, what do I do?"
6: Eu falei, "Meu Deus, o que eu faço?"
5: Mercedes had uncovered the new Black Cemetery, where historians estimate tens of thousands of people were buried. Brazil received more enslaved people from Africa than any other place in the Americas, around 4.8 million people. And according to recent studies, Rio was once Brazil's largest slavery port.
6: E hoje eu digo que eu encontrei um holocausto.
4: Today I say that there I

0: found the Holocaust, the Black Holocaust. It's a part of history that we didn't read about at school. We would learn that Brazil was inhabited by indigenous people and that there were slaves in the past. That doesn't sting, does it? We knew nothing about the reality of how bad it was.
1: The term pretos novos, or new blacks, referred to enslaved people recently trafficked to Brazil who couldn't speak Portuguese yet. The makeshift burial ditch beneath Mercedes' home was used from the late 1700s until around 1830.
2: Fica em quatro casas, um lugar que tem mais ou menos 40 mil pessoas.
0: It lies beneath four houses today. It's a place with around 40,000 people, among which there were bodies of babies, girls, boys, teenagers, women, including pregnant women. They came from Mozambique, Congo, Angola, some from Ivory Coast, and when they disembarked, they were almost dead.
1: Conditions on board slave ships were so appalling, historians estimate that hundreds of thousands died even before landing in Rio. Many died soon after, weakened by malnutrition and diseases like smallpox and dysentery.
2: Foi muito, muito difícil. Foi muito difícil.
1: Mercedes had a hard time sleeping that night. The next morning, she called the city hall. When officials saw the archaeological remains, they suspended any further construction work. And so the family had to move out temporarily.
0: We faced quite an ordeal, because it was a heritage site, but with people living on top. We were banned from continuing the building works, but nothing was done to investigate the site. And so we feared that authorities would seize our home.
1: After 3 years like this, the family decided to move back in and resume renovations covertly. But Merced was restless with all that history underground. She started inviting visitors in.

0: Today, Merced is 69 years old and has long retired from the family business she used to run.
1: Aqui é o memorial. Uma régua de tempo, né?
0: Merced shows me the exhibition hall with panels about the history of slavery and two windows on the floor so you can see down into the archaeological site. Underground, the earth is intermeshed with countless pieces of human bones. The family lives next door in the same old house. Tonight, the opening of an art show starts with a Roda de Samba, live samba music. The Institute is a vibrant center for research, education, and Afro-Brazilian culture. Surrounded by visitors, Merced looks back over the 30 years since her finding.
2: This moment brings back memories from my encounter with people who came from Africa. And they somehow asked me not to allow them to be forgotten.
0: Maria Augusta, or Dona Gu, plays the atabaque, the tall wooden hand drum of Afro-Brazilian religions. The exhibition hall is filled with paintings of Black women who uphold Afro-Brazilian traditions by artist Dalmone Lidjussi. Merced's discovery turned out to be the tip of an iceberg. 15 years later, when the city was redeveloping the harbor area for the Rio Olympics, archaeologists dug up the nearby Valongo Wharf, the old slavery port. In 2017, UNESCO recognized the wharf as a World Heritage Site. The region is known as Little Africa, and guided tours lead people to learn about its history and celebrate Afro-Brazilian culture. But Merced believes that the lack of consistent public funding for the Institute reflects a wider reluctance to confront this history.
1: A dor não interessa a eles.
2: The pain doesn't interest them. They are interested in the upbeat, the festive, the samba. Of course, the samba is important, but before samba, there is pain. It's a struggle. I'm a white person fighting against our society's perverse racism. They don't want to keep the story alive.
3: Do you have a feeling of accomplishment that you've fulfilled your mission?
1: Ainda não. Tá longe. Isso é muito frágil.
2: Not yet. I'm far from that. This is very fragile. If we let a day go past without talking about this, the memory will fade.
4: Merced dos Anjos was speaking to Julia Canero in that Overcoat Media production. Finally this week, we're going to lighten the mood with a story about the ever flamboyant and sometimes controversial world of the Eurovision Song Contest. The 25th edition took place in 1980, and it introduced the audience to yoik, a unique vocal style from the indigenous Sami communities of northern Norway and Finland. Surya Elango tells us more.
5: It's April 19th and we're in The Hague in the Netherlands. 19 acts are performing in this international singing competition tonight, and we're already halfway through the show. So far, the audience has heard a whirlwind of styles. From Australia's upbeat opener with a lyrical tribute to the history of music, Turkey's glossy disco pop, Luxembourg's penguin costume novelty act, Morocco's first and only Eurovision entry with an Arabic ballad, Finland's flute-led piece, and plenty more. Next up, though, is Norway. By 1980, they'd finished last more times than any other country, including 2 null points. Their track record gave no hint of what was about to happen. Standing centre stage is Sverre Sjelsberg, a tall Norwegian musician known at home for his folk pop, which was popular at the time, and for fronting the 1960s rock band The Pussycats. Dressed in a light shirt and trousers, guitar strapped across his shoulder, he leans into the microphone and begins the opening verses of Norway's entry. It's simple and steady, the guitar looping beneath a chant-like vocal melody. Then, partway through the song, the energy shifts. An unknown singer, Mattis Hatta, from the indigenous Sami people in the north of Norway, steps forward, wearing a gakti, traditional Sami clothing

0: blue tunic with red, yellow and green trim. And then he begins to yoink. It's a sound completely new to the Eurovision stage. A rhythmic, breath-driven vocal style from the north of Norway, rarely heard outside of the indigenous Sami communities at the time. So how did this community's private vocal tradition make it here, watched and heard by millions of people across the world? Well, that's a story that goes back to a community, a dam, and a protest movement that forced Norway to reckon with Sami rights. This is Inga, one of Mattis Hatter's younger sisters. She's speaking in Sami.
1: A yoik is a person. It's a very close and personal description of that person through music, their personality, their traits, in a far more intimate way than words could ever express.
0: Mattis, who the family nickname Marta, grew up in a reindeer herding family in the north of Norway with his mother, father and 9 siblings.
1: So Marte was the oldest, and then there was me.
0: In 1968, the Norwegian government announced plans for a large 110-metre hydroelectric dam on the Alta Katakino River in Finnmark, northern Norway. The project would have completely flooded their home village of Matsa and threatened reindeer herding routes and salmon fishing, which were central to Sami life, including the Hatta families.
1: It all began when they decided to make that dam near Alta. This was all very frightening. We were scared this new dam would flood my home village.
0: For more than a century, the Sami had lived under Norwegianization, a forced assimilation policy that ran from the mid-1800s and started to phase out in the 1960s. The policy included state-run boarding schools that banned minority languages and forced relocation of whole villages. The Sami traditional way of life was pushed to the margins.
1: Mahte had never really yoiked much at home. And back in 1980, yoiking in public was definitely still frowned upon by many, many more.
0: But the yoik never disappeared. In this time, people kept it alive in the places Norwegianization couldn't reach. Out on the tundra while herding reindeer, in the mountains, or quietly within trusted family gatherings. Yoiking in secret or where no one could hear. But then in 1978, everything changed. The Sami's yoiking wouldn't be so secret anymore, which all began when the Norwegian government approved the Alta Dam.
1: Our people demanded they stop, but the Norwegian parliament just ignored them.
0: By the following year, Sami communities and environmental activists launched the largest wave of civil disobedience Norway had ever seen. Hunger strikes, blockades and mass gatherings at the construction site in Stilla.
1: Thousands of people had gathered there. People came from everywhere, even other countries. There was a sense of fighting spirit that had been lit, but there was also a feeling of sadness. Mahte practically moved there, but would come home and tell us stories. Mahte told us he also taught others to yoik. It became something they bonded over. Even people who had never yoiked before in their life, but now they did, as a way to show their support.
0: One of the protesters he bonded with at Stilla was a young Norwegian musician called Sverre Kjelsberg, who had come north to Sami land as part of the wave of supporters.
1: Mahte and Sverre soon became very close friends. And at some point, they started writing music together. And the song / yoik, Sami Etnun, was created.
0: In English, Land of the Sami was sung in Stilla, but also when the demonstrations spread to Oslo outside the Norwegian parliament.
1: He told us they were going to enter Eurovision with it, and he explained that it was a protest song. One of the lines in the singing part of Sami Etnun directly translates to, "Joik has greater power than gunpowder." In Norwegian, joik har større kraft enn krutt.
0: And after submitting the song to Norway's broadcaster NRK, who were preparing for the Melody Grand Prix, Norway's Eurovision selection, by March 1980, they received the good news. Sami Etnun was going to be Norway's official Eurovision entry. Before long, it was April the 19th, the day of the Eurovision Song Contest.
2: Yeah, me and
1: our whole family had come home to watch the Eurovision finals together. And we all gathered in front of the TV. I couldn't believe the size of the audience. All those people seeing and hearing him on that stage. It went straight to my heart. Our mother, she didn't say much, but she had a big smile on her face. She just said, he did good, but I think she was proud, since she was the one who had taught us all to yoik.
0: It became the first time Sami language and yoik is broadcast to millions across Europe. The song finished 16th. But for Inga and her family, and for the Sami people, the cultural impact was far more important than the ranking.
1: The Mahta's performance at Eurovision gave higher status to yoik, to our music. Mahta paved the way for yoik.
0: Back home, construction in Stilla continued, and the Alta Dam was completed. Early plans would have flooded Inga and Martis's entire village, but the protest forced a redesign. The final dam was smaller and the community was spared.
1: In the end, we weren't able to stop the building of the dam. The government did what they wanted, but at least we got our voices heard out in the world. I should have had a little cognac first. It would have helped my voice.
3: Inga Hatta, sister of Matis, he of the yoik performance at the 1980 Eurovision Song Contest. She was speaking to Surya Elango. And that's it for this edition of the History Hour. We'll have more revealing and moving first-hand stories from the past next week. So until then, this is Max Pearson. From all of us here, thanks for listening. Goodbye.

0: the criteria of a pandemic, countries sharing land borders with the DRC are at high risk of further spread. Dr. Jean Kassaya says the continent is poorly equipped to deal with the outbreak.
1: We must manufacture vaccines, medicines that we need, because we cannot, on a daily basis, when we have an outbreak, to be on panic mode. Currently, I'm on panic mode because people are dying. I don't have medicines. I don't have vaccine.
0: Police in London say they made 43 arrests during a large-scale operation to keep demonstrators apart at two rival protests. More than 4,000 officers were deployed to manage a so-called sterile zone between a rally organised by far-right figure Tommy Robinson and a pro-Palestinian demonstration. Back home, there are calls for the federal government to rethink its plans to remove higher private health insurance rebates for older Australians. Last month, the government announced older Australians would see a reduction in their private health rebates, bringing them in line with those under 65. It's been described by the government as a way to address generational inequality. But Chris Grice from National Seniors Australia is concerned the move could put greater pressure on public hospitals.
2: We need to do everything we possibly can to make sure that as many people as possible, whether they be pensioners, part pensioners or self-funded retirees, they continue with their private health insurance.
0: In sport, St Kilda coach Ross Lyon has hailed his AFL club's youth development after Hugo Garcia's starring role in the Saints' 36-point victory over Richmond at Docklands. 20-year-old Garcia finished with 25 disposals and two goals as St Kilda rose to ninth on the ladder. Lyon says Garcia's success is a credit to him and the Saints' youth setup.
3: He's a product of his hard work and our development system. There's been a lot of development over the last 3 years and 4 years of drafting. So it's really the credit to the player and the academy.
0: The Adelaide Thunderbirds have gone to the top of the Super Netball ladder after scraping past the Melbourne Mavericks 55-51 in Adelaide. Goalkeeper Shamira Sterling-Humphrey starred with 7 games and 4 interceptions as her side made the most of a rare slip-up from the former leaders, Melbourne Vixens, who suffered a shock loss to the Lightning on Saturday. The New South Wales Swifts kept their finals hopes alive in Sunday's earlier game with a 63-57 victory over West Coast in Perth, as Fever veteran Romelda Aiken-George made a record 255th Super Netball appearance. And the Penrith Panthers have consolidated their position at the top of the NRL ladder, completing a comfortable victory over St George Illawarra. ABC News.
4: Thank you very much, William. Sarah Morris with you here now. We're coming to you from Gadigal land.
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4: Good morning. It is Monday, the 18th of May. Great to have your company right across the country. Coming up, Donald Trump has taken to social media again overnight with more threats for Iran. So we'll get you the details on that. Also, we're going to hear from young people who think that the new capital gains tax will unfairly affect them. And an outbreak of Ebola has been declared an emergency of international concern as it spreads from Congo to Uganda.
6: From experience, we know that if you catch it early, if you're able to identify or detect Ebola early, it's easy to manage.
4: All of that and more coming up here on News Radio this morning. In terms of weather, a fair bit of rain around today. There'll be rain in Brisbane and Sydney, also in Canberra. A light shower or two for Melbourne. Showers as well for Adelaide and Darwin. The only place to miss out on the rain today is going to be Hobart, where it will be cloudy. Well, let's start overseas this morning. The US president has issued a fresh warning to Iran, saying in a social media post that the clock is ticking. Donald Trump posted, and I quote, "They better get moving fast or they

0: In fact, that it happened as of right now. I think it's very safe to assume that they discussed Iran and where this goes from here. President Donald Trump, of course, is weighing options, whether to continue pursuing diplomacy or whether to return to military strikes, even as it remains unclear what exactly those strikes would conclude or what they could accomplish, because for weeks of targeting Iran and going after its military and the Iranian regime, they haven't bowed to American demands or sort of come to terms of surrender. Trump is clearly growing impatient, at least from what he's posting on social media. He said on his Truth Social, "For Iran, the clock is ticking, and they better get moving fast, or there won't be anything left of them. Time is of the essence, President DJT." Now, we've seen these sorts of threats from Trump before, threats to open the Strait of Hormuz in 48 hours. That hasn't happened. But there is a sense that Trump is running out of patience and may relaunch strikes against Iran. Israel, of course, is waiting for that opportunity. Israel has expected that talks would fall apart. Pakistan, who has acted as the mediator here, their interior minister was in Iran holding meetings with the Iranian president, as well as the speaker of their parliament, Mohammad Ghalibaf, who has acted as the chief negotiator. But it's unclear that those led anywhere or that they offer a real path forward for diplomacy here as we wait to see what Trump will decide to do.
1: Pakistan's interior minister was in Iran for talks today after President Trump's summit in China last week. Any progress on negotiations between Iran and the U.S.?
0: Frankly, it doesn't look like it. The gaps remain too wide and too large to bridge, certainly to bridge quickly in the timeline that it seems Trump is looking for here. And there's nothing on the schedule, at least not that we're aware of right now, in terms of getting the sides back to Pakistan at the same time to continue negotiations. So diplomacy, at least from where we sit right now, looks very unlikely at this moment.
1: And then Iran is seeking another way to monetize their control of the Strait of Hormuz by charging for the use of internet cables in this strait. What do we know about that?
0: Before the war, this would almost have been considered an outrageous idea. But now that Iran believes it has control of the Strait of Hormuz and has effectively blockaded the Strait of Hormuz to much of the world's oil that's supposed to be going through there, They have now issued sort of another threat through state media, as well as, for example, the Iranian military spokesperson on social media. The idea that

0: First, I think it's obvious to say that this is unacceptable not only to those companies, but also to, frankly, the rest of the world. Second, it's unclear how they would actually do this. There are sanctions in place against Iran that would prevent any of these companies from paying any sort of fee that Iran tried to charge. Nevertheless, Iran now knows that it can blockade the strait and could use or try to threaten the undersea cables in some way that carry through them from the Gulf to Europe and Asia, some of the world's most critical information. So if Iran believes it can threaten that, if Iran can actually carry out sabotage of those cables, that is an incredibly serious threat and one that makes diplomacy, once again, even harder.
1: That's CNN's Oren Lieberman. Let's stay overseas now and head to Russia. It has come under what appears to be one of the biggest Ukrainian drone attacks of the war, with more than 500 shot down across 14 regions. Now, the strikes have killed at least four people and wounded a dozen others. Local authorities say most of the deaths were recorded in the Moscow region, where several high-rise residential buildings were hit and drone debris fell on Russia's largest airport. Now, the Ukrainian president, Volodymyr Zelensky, says the strikes are justified as a response to Wednesday night's massive attack on his capital, Kyiv. Deutsche Welle's Nick Connolly has the latest from Kyiv for us.
2: I think the most important takeaway about all of this is just quite how big the impact was. We've seen Ukrainian drones hit Moscow before, but largely those were kind of more symbolic attacks, showing Russians that Ukrainian drones could reach Moscow for all the air defences around Moscow. But this time, we actually saw significant damage. We've seen those images of the oil refinery on the edge of Moscow burning, huge plumes of smoke. So we've seen reports of factories that produce electronics, other equipment for Russia's war effort being hit. And it really seems that this time, they didn't just get past the air defences, which is, you know, the defence there in Moscow are the best in all of Russia, but they also were carrying significant payloads of explosives and really did damage. And I think that is quite shocking to lots of people in Moscow who thought, of all the places in Russia, in Moscow, you would be at safety, especially from comparatively cheap Ukrainian drones, let alone anything else.
3: Right. I mean, we also understand that civilian infrastructure was also hit. How does such an attack affect Ukraine's standing abroad when we hear civilians were killed in its strikes?
2: I think it's all about proportionality. Ukraine has made it clear what its targets were there in Moscow. Weapons factories, oil infrastructure that is obviously crucial for Russia's earnings to pay for the war here and also to keep its military moving. I think we don't know the details yet of these individual fatalities, how they came about. I think Ukraine obviously will have to answer those questions, but I think, you know, given the scale of attacks that Russia carries out on a daily basis against Ukraine, where you've seen attacks on civilian trains, where you've seen just in the last week a UN jeep in Kherson attacked by a Russian FPV drone, a marked jeep that obviously the operators of that Russian drone couldn't have mistaken for anything else. I think Ukraine is comparatively in a good position there, but obviously we'll have to keep informing the outside world about what the targets were. The other reality that's important to bear in mind here is that with drone warfare, they're not all just shot down. Often they are jammed and then just travel in unexpected directions and can hit things nearby. Or if they are shot down, they are often shot down before they reach the target, and that debris then causes damage. So I think Ukraine will have to explain how, you know, its drones were sent in, what they were attacking, but I think that's not going to stop people here in Kyiv ordering more of those attacks.
3: Right, and then it seems like tit for tat now. What response can Ukraine expect from the Kremlin?
2: Well, we've had a very angry statement from Russia's foreign ministry spokesperson talking about terrorism and the Kyiv regime, all the kind of normal things that you hear from her. I think the reality is that short of nuclear weapons, Russia doesn't have a whole lot of things it can escalate with, right? The Ukrainians have seen the worst that Russia has to offer and have been living with that for the past 4 years. I think another thing maybe to look out for, Russia has already been the last couple of weeks talking more about nuclear weapons or tests of nuclear weapons. That was something we saw in 2022 when Russia was on the back foot in the autumn of 2022, Putin basically trying to scare Europe with nuclear rhetoric. I think we're going to see more of that probably in the next couple of weeks. But I think realistically, Russia doesn't really have anything else to throw at Ukraine that it hasn't used already.
3: Looking at how things are escalating, Nick, is there any realistic diplomatic path right now, or are we in a full military endgame here?
2: I don't think there's any sense right now that Vladimir Putin is in any way ready to end this, to freeze the front lines, you know, where they are right now. That might be something that Ukrainians would accept. He is still going in for his kind of maximalist goals that Ukraine has to withdraw from Donbass, potentially from more areas, basically make Ukraine a state that can't defend itself, reduce the size of the army, promise not to join any alliances, basically give away full Ukrainian sovereignty. There's no sense he's willing to settle for any

0: Yes. So I think the real question of how long this war goes will be determined by how long Russia is able to fight, how long the economy holds up, how long people in Moscow are willing to put up with having internet, you know, block outages, blockades, having, you know, their city under kind of lockdown repeatedly. I think that will be the kind of limit on that rather than, you know, anything else. Vladimir Putin seems to be in for this for the long haul.
1: Right. I mean, we understand that Putin is expected to visit Beijing. Do you see China putting any real pressure on him to wind down the war, maybe?
0: I mean, if you look at the rhetoric from China, obviously they talk about negotiation, about a negotiated settlement to this war. But from a Ukrainian perspective, many, you know, pundits, experts you talk to here, they say China doesn't actually have much of an incentive to end this war. As long as this war goes on, Russia is becoming more and more dependent on China for, you know, trade, for its spare parts, for drone electronics, in the same way that Ukraine is also buying a whole lot of electronics to make these drones possible from China. Europe is distracted with this war and can't do anything else or demand different trade terms from China, let alone help Taiwan. So actually, you know, if you're looking at it cynically in a kind of realpolitik kind of way, maybe actually this war continuing isn't the worst thing for China. There's certainly no sense that the Chinese government is particularly active in trying to bring an end to this war.
2: And you're listening there to the analysis from Deutsche Welle reporter Nick Connolly. We'll have more on that for you throughout the day. It is Monday, the 18th of May, and here's what's making headlines. There are calls for helium to be added back to the federal government's critical minerals list as global supplies are hit by a third due to the war in the Middle East. Helium is used to manufacture microchips and semiconductors and is an essential coolant in MRI machines. It's a byproduct of liquid natural gas. The International Atomic Energy Agency has expressed grave concerns over a drone attack which hit near a nuclear power plant in the United Arab Emirates. Three drones were launched at the UAE. The country's air defences intercepted two. A third slipped through and hit an electricity generator near the nuclear facility, but it wasn't damaged. And an Ebola outbreak in the Democratic Republic of Congo and Uganda has been declared a public health emergency of international concern by the World Health Organization. Yeah, just a little bit more information on that. Even though it's been declared a public health emergency of international concern, it still doesn't meet the criteria of a pandemic emergency. However, the World Health Organization is saying that countries that share land borders with the DRC are at high risk of further spread. We'll try and bring you some more information on that across the day as well. Eastern Standard Time right now, it's 6:15. If you're in the centre, 6:45. And in Perth right now, it is 4:15. Very early good morning to you there in Western Australia. And that's where we're headed now, because the Perth man who was killed by a shark off Rottnest Island is being remembered as a one-of-a-kind gentleman. He was spearfishing 1 kilometre offshore at Horseshoe Reef when he was attacked by a 4-metre white shark over the weekend. His wife has described him as the kind of man who would give away the shirt off his back. Our reporter Pip Waller is in Perth with the latest this morning.
3: He's being remembered as an avid fisherman who lived and breathed the ocean. Stephen Mattaboni was spearfishing off WA's Rottnest Island when he was bitten by a shark and received what police say were horrific injuries. The 38-year-old was with friends who pulled him from the water and performed CPR on the way back to shore at Geordie Bay. They were met by police and paramedics who also gave him CPR but could not revive him. Mr. Mattaboni leaves behind a wife and two young daughters, one about to turn 3, the other just 4 months old. His wife Shireen saying in a statement their hearts are broken, describing him as a devoted father and endlessly generous, the kind of man who would give you the shirt off his back. She also extended her deepest gratitude to those who worked tirelessly to save him. Mr. Mattaboni was also a member of the Kingsley Football Club, the club posting a statement to their social media saying that they're deeply saddened to hear of his passing and that he had a smile and a presence that could light up a room. Now, it was reported that the shark was a 4-metre great white, but those details are yet to be confirmed. This incident was the second fatal shark attack to have occurred at Rottnest Island, the former occurring in 2011. Mr. Mattaboni's family asking for privacy during this difficult time.
2: Our reporter Pip Waller with those details. Mm-hmm. Now, much of the focus around last week's budget tax reforms has been on property.

0: share market investors, particularly younger ones, are saying that scrapping the 50% capital gains tax discount will unfairly affect them rather than get them into a house sooner. The Treasurer, Jim Chalmers, has hit back at these claims, saying the changes will remove distortions in the market and make it fairer. Catherine Gregory has the story this morning.
1: Close to retirement, 74-year-old Perth professor Craig Ewens-Carter is thinking about his financial future. But he's actually happy with the federal government's changes to taxation on selling assets like property and shares.
2: I felt that it was too generous, and I was really keen that they go back to basically to the old formula.
1: While Mr. Carter might be broadly supportive, he does feel the scrapping of a 50% discount in capital gains tax could have an impact on his savings.
2: What they've also done is to say, OK, but we're going to set a minimum tax rate of 30%, and that's to stop people like me taking their investments into retirement and then being, you know, almost not paying any tax, you know, because you've got no income.
1: But share market investors like 44-year-old Fee in northern New South Wales are worried about the tax changes.
3: The tax CGT changes have really put a spanner in the works.
1: Fee had a small financial windfall from working in a startup, which she invested in shares. But now, as a low-income earner and student without property, those investments are her only financial plan.
3: I will reconsider how I invest my money. I'm already considering taking it out of the stock market.
1: Treasurer Jim Chalmers says the changes are all about creating a fairer system for people like Fee.
4: We're trying to remove the distortion by applying a fairer and more neutral treatment to capital gains. Removing this distortion will help people make decisions based on economic outcomes rather than tax outcomes.
1: She disagrees.
3: I think it actually hurts younger people and low-income earners more than anyone.
1: Rachel Waterhouse, the CEO of the Australian Shareholders Association, says many of her members are surprised and confused.
5: The younger investors, a lot of them use ETFs and shares to save for their home deposit, and so therefore the tax impact will mean that they won't save as much wealth for their first home.
1: In layman's terms, the changes will mean that investors with lower capital gains relative to inflation will pay less tax, while those with larger gains above inflation will pay more. But Ms. Waterhouse explains most people will be in the latter category, and despite the government's intentions to create equity, more people will struggle.
5: But I think there are unintended consequences of this policy that may not have been thought through. But as far as a lot of the modelling we have done, it will show that people will pay more tax.
1: But independent economist Saul Eslake says most shareholders will be better off with the changes, and only a very small proportion of young people will end up paying more tax. Why? He points out that in recent decades, investors haven't made gains much greater than inflation. So, therefore, the tax should be minimal going forward.
6: The capital gains tax regime that applied from 1999 until budget night, and whereby people pay tax at half their marginal rate on the nominal gain, was much less generous to investors in shares than it has been to investors in property. And it just so happens that over the period since the capital gains tax regime was changed in 1999, share prices have increased on average by about 4% per annum, which is only a little above 1 percentage point higher than the rate of inflation. So actually, shareholders on average would have been better off, that is, they would have paid less in capital gains tax, had the capital gains tax regime remained as it was up to 1999 and had not been changed.
0: And that was the independent economist Saul Eslake ending Catherine Gregory's report. Now, as we mentioned, the Ebola outbreak in the Democratic Republic of Congo has been declared a public health emergency of international concern. The World Health Organization has made this call after more than 80 deaths and 246 suspected cases linked to the outbreak were recorded. There are concerns that the virus has spread further than initially thought. There are two cases that have now been recorded in the neighboring country of Uganda. Now, the Congo's health minister says the strain of the virus has no vaccine, no specific treatment, and a fatality rate of up to 50%. The microbiologist Peter Piot first discovered the Ebola virus back in 1976, and he says the World Health Organization is right to declare this an international emergency.
7: Everything indicates that this has been going on for much longer than we think, and probably since March already. 90 deaths, including 4 healthcare workers. They have been occurring in different clusters in Ituri province, plus 2 cases in Kampala, a case in Kinshasa, now also a case in Goma, where we have like 1 million refugees from the area. All that indicates that there are already several sources of infection and of transmission going on. All these are ingredients for a major outbreak if we do not act very promptly and with all possible means.
0: So that's the microbiologist Peter Piot, who first discovered the Ebola virus back in 1976. Now, the BBC's Dominic Hughes explains for us this morning why this outbreak is different to ones in the past.
8: The species behind this cluster of cases is that the Bundibugyo virus, it's rare. And that's why there is so much alarm, I think, amongst the global health community. And unlike the most common species of Ebola, the Zaire virus, as you were saying, there is no vaccine, nor is there an effective drug treatment. Plus, you've got the complicating factors in the DRC, very high population mobility, the urban location of this outbreak around mining towns, really in the northeast of the country, the large number of informal healthcare facilities in the region. We know that some nurses are already among some of those who have fallen ill with the virus. And you add on top of that the ongoing security situation, the humanitarian crisis in the DRC. That all makes for a very, very complicated picture.
9: Yes, Congo, one of the poorest countries in the world, but it does have plenty of experience dealing with Ebola. Can it cope?
8: You're right. There'd be more than well over a dozen outbreaks of Ebola in the DRC since the virus was first identified 50 years ago. The deadliest outbreak was in 2018 to 2020, in which nearly 2,300 people died. So, yes, they do have a lot of experience in handling it, but this is not a straightforward case because of all those complicating factors, and it's this rare Bundibugyo virus, which has only been around a handful of times before. And also, there is the delay in identifying it. So efforts to stop the spread of the virus already, I think, behind where they would hope to be. So now there's this very intensive drive underway to rapidly identify who's infected and to whom they may have passed the virus. And that's going to be really challenging, I think, because of all the complicating factors, the porous borders with Uganda and South Sudan, the urban nature of some of the communities that are involved.
9: And with no vaccine or treatment, what can be done for those who catch it, and how do you stop them spreading it?
8: Yeah, I mean, it's very, very difficult. You have to really treat the symptoms that people develop because, as you say, there are no effective treatments for the disease itself. So the initial symptoms can be very flu-like. You can have a headache, a temperature, aching limbs, but then very quickly people can develop diarrhea and vomiting, internal and external bleeding. So you really just treat the symptoms that are presented in front of you as a health expert, and then you have to do your best with what you can do. But it is very difficult. And then, of course, then there's the burial of bodies, which needs to be handled very, very carefully. In previous outbreaks, that is one of the ways that it spread. So it's a very, very challenging picture for the health authorities there.
0: Indeed it is, and you were listening there to the BBC's reporter Dominic Hughes.
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0: Or you can listen to it here on ABC News Radio. We'll play that at 1:45 this afternoon. That's Eastern Standard Time. And today, it's looking at the tax rate on family trusts. Of course, big changes in the budget last week, so tune in if you're interested in that one. Very shortly, we'll get you a news update. Let's just quickly take a look at the weather before we do that. If you're in Brisbane today, expect showers with a maximum temperature of 25 degrees. In Brisbane right now, it is already 20. In Sydney, some rain increasing with a top of 23 there at 16 at the moment. Rain for Canberra as well, a maximum of 15. It is already 11 in the capital. Melbourne, a light shower or two for you to watch out for. You're heading for a top temperature of 17 and it's 14 as I speak. Hobart will be cloudy today. Day with a top of 16, it is 14 now. Adelaide, a shower or two for you and a top of 19 degrees. It is 11 at the moment. If you're in Perth, a partly cloudy Monday for you, a top of 23. It's 10 degrees right now. And in Darwin, a shower or two forecast, a maximum of 31 degrees. It's 25 as I speak.
11: ABC News, good morning. I'm William Howard Evans. US President Donald Trump has issued another warning to Iran, saying its government must agree to a permanent end to the war soon or there won't be anything left. Nick Parmeter reports.
12: On several Iranian state television channels, presenters brandished rifles, with one appearing to shoot a flag of the United Arab Emirates live on air. It comes as an Iranian Defense Ministry spokesperson says its forces are fully prepared to confront any new potential attack. Peace negotiations to permanently end the Iran war have seemingly hit an impasse, with Washington rejecting Tehran's most recent counteroffer. Taking to social media, President Trump has warned time is ticking for Iran and that they better get moving fast. Meanwhile, Mr. Trump is said to have had a phone call with Israeli Prime Minister Benjamin Netanyahu, also deeply immersed in the regional conflict.
11: Health officials in Gaza say the latest round of Israeli strikes have killed at least 8 Palestinians. In the weeks since halting its joint bombing with the US in Iran, Israel has stepped up its attacks in Gaza. Earlier, Israeli Prime Minister Benjamin Netanyahu confirmed a senior Hamas military commander was killed on Friday, and Israel now controls about 60% of the Strip. The former New South Wales Labor power broker, critical in advocating for the National Disability Insurance Scheme, says while work to re-establish support services run by states and territories needs to happen, it can't be rushed. More from National Disability Affairs reporter Naz Campanella.
13: Before the NDIS, disability services were operated by the states under systems described by advocates as fragmented and predicated on people reaching crisis point. Those services were shut when the NDIS began, something former New South Wales Minister John Della Bosca says was not supposed to happen. With the federal government working to slow the growth of the now $50 billion a year scheme, pressure is being put on the states to reopen those services in the next few years. Mr. Della Bosca says the re-establishment of those supports needs to be done with careful planning and consultation. Otherwise, it risks returning to the underfunded and inconsistent systems of the past.
11: A government spokesperson says they listened to community concerns for more consultation and has delayed the rollout of the Thriving Kids program to be run by states until October. A parliamentary inquiry into the state of the live music industry in New South Wales kicks off today, with the peak body for festivals describing it as fragile and plagued by persistent problems that create uncertainty and stop it from thriving. Jean Kennedy has more.
14: Bureaucrats, venue operators and police, among others, will give evidence at today's inquiry at State Parliament. In its submission, the Australian Festivals Association says despite meaningful progress being made in recent years, live music in New South Wales remains fragile. It says festivals and venues continue to face rising insurance costs and inconsistent policing and regulatory practices. It says some reforms exist in legislation or policy, but are not yet consistently experienced on the ground. It says the sector cannot plan confidently while that's the case.
11: In sport, Penrith have retained their lead at the top of the NRL ladder, ending Magic Round with a hard-fought win over St George Illawarra at Lang Park. Andrew Moore reports from Brisbane.
15: The scoreline seems convincing enough. Penrith 28 over St George Illawarra 6, but it was a much more committed display by the Dragons, who had denied what could have been a rightful try just before half-time. They went into the breaks trailing 12-0, and in the end it was 5 tries to 2 for Penrith. The Dragons remained winless. Earlier, the The Warriors put on a 7-2 thrashing of Brisbane, winning 42 points to 12 to remain in second position on the table, while the Newcastle Knights battled early but ran away with it in the end, defeating the Gold Coast Titans 36 points to 12, and now the focus on State of Origin selections. Andrew Moore, ABC Sport, Brisbane.
11: The West Coast Eagles have sprung an AFL upset, downing Greater

0: Western Sydney by 17 points at Perth Stadium. The Eagles trailed by 4 points at the final break, but kicked on to win 13-10-88 to 10-11-71. Young midfielder Harley Reid was pivotal to West Coast's third win for the season, kicking 2 goals and finishing with 33 disposals. Earlier, St Kilda eased to a 36-point victory over Richmond at Docklands, while Fremantle had a club record equaling 9th straight win with the victory over Essendon. ABC News.
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1: Good morning. It is Monday, the 18th of May. Sarah Morris with you. Great to be starting the day in your company. Coming up, the federal government is facing some backlash from businesses and voters, some of them young, over last week's budget.
3: The tax CGT changes have really put a spanner in the works.
1: Also this hour, we're going to be talking about the big weekend that was in sport, a few injury concerns, and you're going to learn about the high-low pricing strategy that supermarkets are using. But before we get to any of those, let's talk finance. James Gruber, the equity market strategist at CommSec, is with us this morning. Hello, James.
4: Good morning, Sarah.
1: So the US markets tumbled on Friday. What was behind that drop?
4: Well, for some time, we've been highlighting that markets seem to be ignoring rising bond yields, with the 30-year US government bond yield topping 5% last week. And that ended on Friday evening, though, as markets did start paying attention, with US Treasury yields climbing to their highest levels in a year. And what bond markets have been suggesting for a little while is that inflation remains a concern and that interest rates in the US may have to go up rather than down. Now, you may recall that Donald Trump wants interest rates down and he's installed his own man as chairman of the US Federal Reserve, who's actually going to start this Friday, Kevin Warsh, and he wants interest rates down. But at the moment, bond markets are saying that interest rates potentially need to go up. And if bond markets are right about that, and rates do need to rise, that would potentially have a negative impact on the US economy and businesses. And that's why the US markets were down on Friday, and the S&P 500 finished 1.2% lower, and the NASDAQ was down 1.5%.
1: Does that mean that Aussie markets could be in for a tough time today?
4: It does. The Aussie market was last trading, the futures were down 0.4%. So not as bad as the US, but it should be remembered that the Aussie markets haven't had a great time of it late, particularly versus the US markets. They've been down over the past couple of weeks, brought down by downgrades to company earnings, as well as worries about the impact of interest rate rises, three of them this year by the RBA.
1: And the Aussie dollar, how's it looking?
4: It's down a little bit. It's currently trading at 71.48 US cents.
1: Okay, James, you have a good day.
4: Same to you.
1: Thank you. That's equity market strategist at CommSec, James Gruber. Now, tens of thousands of new homes are going to be built under a new deal that's been reached between the Queensland and federal government. And this is being branded as a win for first home buyers by both governments. However, the federal government's facing some backlash this morning from businesses and voters over its decisions that it made in last week's budget. Let's get some more on all of that with our political reporter, Steffi Boris. Steffi, hello.
5: Good morning.
1: Okay, the budget handed down last Tuesday. We had some auctions for homes over the weekend, and we've got a bit more of a steer on what voters think about what went down in that budget. What can you tell us?
5: Yeah, so a couple of polls out in the papers today, and it does. It gives us a slight insight into what some voters are thinking. Keep in mind these polls were done last week, sort of between budget night and the weekend, and it's, you know, a couple of thousand people. That said, there's the Resolve Political Monitor out of the Age and SMH papers. It's found 24% of voters said the budget would be good for their household. So that's the lowest level recorded for a Resolve Political Monitor. 35% said it would be bad. 41% actually said they were undecided. That high undecided vote, Sarah, it means that the budget is yet to be sold. So, you know, both voters are up for grabs, essentially, for either the government or the coalition. Both sides have a lot of work to do to try and convince voters one way or another. The sentiment overall, though, within the questions asked of this Resolve poll is that people don't seem to be too happy.

0: happy, and they are showing that through the way they'd vote at an election. The primary vote for Labor has dropped 3% to 29%. Coalition, it's staying the same at 23%. So where do those votes go from Labor to One Nation? They've gone up by 2 points to 24%. And most interestingly, the preferred PM is Angus Taylor now out of the Resolve Political Monitor, not Anthony Albanese. So that's not the best of news for the government. But then when you look at News Poll, which is in The Australian today, there's similar vibes around people not being super happy with under this budget, people about 52% think they'll be worse off, but it's not reflected in the way people will vote. The figures have basically stayed the same. The better Prime Minister stays as Anthony Albanese. Primary vote remains steady for Labor at 31%. So those results, not super bad for the government. It just, as I said, this shows that there is still a lot more work to be done in terms of how to sell the budget and how to convince voters that it is the right way to go.
1: So with all that selling, I noticed there's been quite a bit of reaction on social media from businesses as well. What have we seen there?
0: Yeah, this is quite fascinating. Popping up, especially over the weekend on Instagram and Facebook, we're seeing a lot of businesses do a bit of a joke post. So it's them plus the Prime Minister, Anthony Albanese, saying, you know, like, meet our new co-founder. And the point they're trying to make is that the changes to the capital gains tax discount will mean that, yes, they're paying more tax to government. Therefore, they're saying, ha ha, you know, that money is Anthony Albanese's. There is an acknowledgement within government that, yes, maybe this change to the capital gains tax discount will hurt some particular businesses too much, tech startup in particular. There are conversations ongoing between the government and that sector. So, you know, maybe we'll see some tweaks to the announced changes, but there are, you know, negotiations going on as such, given the backlash that has received.
1: Yeah, I heard the Treasurer saying that they're open for consultation, to speak, in the next couple of weeks. Obviously, it's still got to get through Parliament, so that does leave, you know, a bit of wriggle room, I guess, for them to make a few little changes if they need to.
0: Yeah.
1: Just briefly, I mentioned there's been this new funding promise for additional homes in Queensland. What can you tell us about that?
0: Yeah, so this is a deal between the federal and Queensland governments. The plan is to build 51,000 homes by 2034. How? Well, the feds are putting in $2 billion of grants and loans. The Queensland government's putting in their own funding as well. As I mentioned, 51,000 homes by 2034. That's over 8 years. The expectation is about 1,000 of them will be delivered, though, by mid-2028. This is what we're seeing with all states and territories. The federal government's making deals with them all separately. That's the joys of the federation. Everything has to be done bit by bit. So this is the latest announcement. New South Wales and Victoria, though, watch this space. Those deals are expected to be completed shortly.
1: Okay, we are watching. Stephanie Boris, thank you very much. Have a good day.
0: Thank you. You too.
1: Thanks. That's our political reporter Stephanie Boris, who's at our Parliament House studios in Canberra for us this morning. Now, the federal government says an extra 10,000 jobs could be created if more people bought Australian-made products. And today marks the start of Australian Made Week, and it's kicking off with an event at the MCG in Melbourne, bringing together local manufacturers, sporting icons and policymakers. And our reporter Stephanie Ferrier is there at the MCG for us.
2: Coincidentally, I came to work wearing the green jacket. I just need a splash of gold, don't I, to add to the colours and also to replicate that Australian Made logo that we all know when we go out shopping. Now, that, coincidentally, is celebrating its 40th birthday. So a little later on here at the MCG, we're going to see the Industry, Innovation and Science Minister, Tim Ayres, come down here and launch this Australia Made Week campaign. Essentially, the Australian Made logo already graces the products of some 4,500 businesses across the country. Now, it generates some $8 billion towards the economy, and that equates to around 40,000 Australian jobs. As part of this campaign, it's called Swap a Shop. So this basically means to really think about what you're buying when you're heading out and doing your weekly grocery shop. Perhaps just swap three products out for Australian-made products. Now, doing that could effectively end up meaning an extra $5 billion to the economy and another 10,000 jobs. So we are going to see the benefits of buying Australian made if we just are a little bit more judicious in our weekly shop, and also, of course, for some of those bigger ticket items like furniture and the like.
1: So that's Stephanie Ferrier there at the MCG for us this morning, where she's marking the start of Australian Made Week. This is ABC News Radio, and here are the headlines this morning. An Ebola outbreak in the Democratic Republic of Congo and Uganda has been declared a public health emergency of international concern by the World Health Organization. However, the World Health Organization says the outbreak does not meet the criteria of a pandemic emergency. US President Donald Trump has warned Iran that the clock is ticking and, quote, that there won't be anything left of them if they fail to agree to a permanent peace in the war. On social media, he says time is of the essence. And there are calls for helium to be added back to the federal government's critical minerals list as about a third of the world's global supply is cut by the war in the Middle East. Great to have your company this morning. Eastern Standard Time right now, it's 6:45. If you're in the centre, 6:15. And in Perth right now, a very early good morning to you. It is 5:15. That means it's time for us to chat sport. Daniel Garb is with us this morning. Dan, hello. Let's start with golf, the PGA Championship. Cam Smith right in the mix.
3: Oh, well and truly. This is very exciting. The Australian is in the mix in a massive way for his second major golf title. So he's at 5 under at the moment. He's playing his 16th hole. The majority of the contenders are just turning for their back nine at the moment, but he's at 5 under. The leader is German Matty Schmidt, who is at 6 under, playing the 10th hole. So Smith's a few holes ahead. But if he can just claim a birdie or so, he could be in the clubhouse lead, waiting to either win a second major golf title or get ready for a playoff and put the pressure on the rest of the field. There are several big names who are right behind him, the likes of John Rahm, Rory McIlroy, who just won the Masters, of course, Xander Schauffele, a two-time major winner. They're all there at 4 under at the moment, a shot behind Smith and 2 off the lead, held by the German Matty Schmidt. So this is a really exciting finish. A lot of people had written Cam Smith off as a contender. He'd been on the LIV Tour, or has been for several years, of course, and hasn't really been contending in the majors. He's been struggling in a big way in regards to these tournaments. So this is a huge return to form. And when he's in these situations, as we've learned, when it comes to Cam Smith at his peak, he is very difficult to beat. He's a serious fighter. So he just needs a birdie or two in his final few holes, and he has a big chance of claiming a second major title or being in a playoff at least. So we'll keep you updated with the progress of the Australian. He's one off the lead at the moment in the late stages of the PGA Championship in Pennsylvania. To the AFL, Fremantle, West Coast and St Kilda all notched up with

0: Bombers booted 5 goals for Frio to see the Dockers stay in second spot on the ladder. The Eagles won their 3rd game of the season, defeating GWS by 17 points in Perth. Harley Reid had a career-high 33 disposals to go with 10 clearances, 8 tackles and 2 goals as the home side prevailed by 17 points. While at the Docklands, the Saints downed the Tigers by 36 points. Clint Wilden, ABC Sport, Perth.
1: Penrith remains on top of the NRL ladder after a hard-fought 28-6 victory over last place St George Illawarra in the final match of Magic Round at Lang Park. Despite falling to a 14th consecutive defeat, the Dragons were much improved against the premiership favourites, with the Panthers only surging clear after Brian To'o's 68th minute try. Penrith fullback Dylan Edwards telling ABC Sport his side was pushed all the way.
2: Sort of danger game, if you want to say. Obviously, you can look at the ladder and think that you should just rock up and win, but it doesn't work like that in the NRL. And Dragons really played well today and pushed us, and we knew they would. So, pleasing result.
1: Brisbane coach Michael Maguire says he will take a closer look at some of the penalties conceded by the Broncos. In their 42-12 loss to the Warriors in Magic Round, Brisbane was on the wrong end of a 13-5 penalty count and had forward Pat Carrigan sent to the sin bin as the second-place Warriors ran in 7-2. Maguire says he hopes to see more consistency in refereeing decisions made around the ruck.
3: There are things there that were in our control, but there's also things there that I definitely need to have a look at from a point of view of, I think it was 10 penalties to 1 at one stage. So, you know, when you look at rucks and you look at the opposition, you're looking for the consistency around what was going on there.
1: South Sydney centre Latrell Mitchell has been ruled out of the opening State of Origin clash against Queensland in Sydney. Mitchell rang Blues coach Laurie Daly to tell him he was unavailable due to his back injury. The New South Wales and Queensland squads will be named this morning. We will keep you updated with them as they are announced. That is obviously very big news. And West Ham's hopes of avoiding relegation from the English Premier League have taken a massive hit after a 3-1 loss to Newcastle this morning. The defeat means that a win or draw for Tottenham away to Chelsea on Wednesday morning will guarantee Spurs survival in the Premier League and send West Ham to the Championship along with Wolves and Burnley. Third place Manchester United continued their excellent form to end the season with a 3-2 home win over Nottingham Forest. Cam Smith playing a bunker shot on the 16th. He's played it nicely, but he's got work to do for his par. He's got an uphill putt that is, that uncomfortable range, Sarah. So if he's right in the mix of the Aussie, this is great to watch late in the final stages of the PGA Championship, but he's got a lot of work to do to save par and stay just one shot off the leader, Germany's Matty Schmidt. But there's lots of golf to be played in the back nine on the final day of the PGA Championship.
4: Yeah, this is exciting for a Monday morning, Dan. Keep an eye on it, and we'll have you back in an hour to update us.
1: Thank you.
4: Thank you, Dan Garb, there for you on Sport Today. Now, just last week, we were bringing you the news that Coles had been found guilty in the federal court of misleading shoppers with fake discounts on its Down Down promotions. Well, today, new data has revealed that certain products at Coles and Woolworths are discounted in sync in what's called a high-low pricing strategy. So this is quite separate to what was in the federal court, but it means that once a week, a product will be discounted at one of the supermarkets, and then the next, it'll be discounted at the other. That's according to analysis by price tracking website CW Scanner, which has been provided to the Guardian newspaper today. And here to explain exactly what this pricing strategy is and the impact that it has on us as shoppers is Erin Turner, who is the Chief Executive of the Consumer Policy Research Centre. Erin, good morning.
5: Good morning.
4: Can you explain to us high-low pricing? Kind of how does it work?
5: Look, it's, I think from, if you're a shopper, the outcome is that you're going to be confused. Mm. 1 week, you're going to see an electric toothbrush for sale for $99, and then the next week, $199. But if you go into the competitor big supermarket, you'll see those prices switch. 1 week high, 1 week low.
4: What is the idea behind this, this switching, having it on special, on alternate weeks in different supermarkets?
5: You know, I would love to be a fly on the wall in a boardroom to understand exactly the logic behind this, but I can speak to the impact on customers. Most people shop at a similar supermarket every week. It'll be the one that's on your commute between work and home or that's a comfortable distance. So what they're doing is relying on your habits and patterns and hoping 1 week you're paying $70 for dishwasher tablets rather than $36.
4: And so is the idea that you go into that supermarket and you think, oh, yes, I will snap up that electric toothbrush today because, gee, that's half price. That's a massive saving. But actually, you can kind of get it at that price every week depending on where you shop. And so therefore, or is it really a discount, or is that the actual price of the toothbrush?
5: That is.

0: is the real question, isn't it? Is this really a good fair deal? And because they'll be alerting customers to the special on, and it might be very clear, it could be accurate that this is a special for this week, but it doesn't give you that contextual information that you need to know, which is actually this is a relatively normal price to pay for this product.
1: Because I'm a chocoholic, I'm well aware of this in the chocolate aisle. And in fact, I mean, I do go between the two supermarkets knowing that my favourite chocolate will be basically half price at one of them. And I, you know, go and shop at the one where it is. I'm not as forensic on other products, I have to say. So are there other products where this happens as regularly as I see it happening to chocolate?
0: Definitely. So there's a good sample of the products that have been brought forward in the Guardian article, and it is everything from dishwasher tablets to lollies and chocolate. It's across the whole supermarket, you know, every aisle. I think one of the questions we need to ask is, you know, is this misleading? So could these companies be breaching consumer law? But also the thing to keep in mind is that there's new laws coming against price gouging specifically for the big supermarkets, and they take effect from 1 July this year. I think there's a very interesting question about whether, you know, a dishwasher tablet at $70 when it could be sold for $32, is that price gouging?
1: Yeah, that's interesting. Do you think it has an impact on customer and consumer behaviour? When we see this, are we more likely to buy something we wouldn't have thought about buying until we saw it was on special?
0: So here's where I think the dice are loaded and it's an unfair game. The supermarkets know the answer to that question. They have so much data about customers that they're able to make these decisions in ways that shape our behaviors. And we can guess, we think it is quite likely that this is impacting customer behavior, but we don't have the data that the supermarkets have in ways that mean that they can trick and trap us and steer our behavior.
1: These high-low discounts, could they be driven not by the supermarkets, maybe by suppliers or us, the consumers? Is there any other element to this that we haven't explored this morning?
0: It's definitely possible that suppliers are asking or even demanding this, but I think we also need to recognize that Coles and Woolworths have a lot of control in this dynamic. If they're pointing the finger somewhere else, I think that's not always a genuine attempt.
1: That is an interesting point you make. Erin Turner, really appreciate you being up so early on a Monday morning to chat to us. Thank you.
0: Thanks for having me.
1: Thank you. Erin Turner, they're the Chief Executive at the Consumer Policy Research Centre. Now, have you ever thought about giving up your home, rent and mortgage and taking up van life? Well, the CEO of Motorhomes Australia says with the cost of living pressures increasing, the number of people living in vans has jumped 10% in just the past 18 months. And some of those who are choosing to do it don't have to. They can afford to put down firmer foundations, but they're still choosing van life. Nikita Jager has the story for us this morning.
2: That's the sound of 37-year-old Phoebe McDougall arriving to work, straight from her doorstep. Phoebe is a Sydney lawyer and has been living in her van for the past 5 years. In 2021, she sold her Coogee apartment and left a $600 a week rental in Manly in exchange for life on the road.
3: The stress that came with the mortgage for me was not worth it. So I sold the house and I bought a van and I built it out to be almost like a miniature replica of my apartment. And I just decided that I was going to start travelling around Australia in it.
2: Whether she's working from her office in Sydney or visiting clients regionally, Phoebe says many people are surprised when they hear she's a lawyer living in a van.
3: They are very shocked to see that because I guess it is unconventional. It's my normal, but it doesn't happen to be everyone else's normal.
2: She says the van life helps her switch off from her high-pressure job.
3: I think in my industry we're faced with a lot of really heavy, traumatic content, and to be able to finish work, switch off and go home and that home be next to a beach or surrounded by gum trees is just such a privilege.
2: While I'm talking with Phoebe, she pulls out a fresh bonito out of her mini fridge in the van and begins slicing it up as sashimi.
3: As you can probably tell, I'm still learning to fillet the fish. So it's a new hobby I picked up. I've only been doing it for about 12 months, but I fell in love with it straight away. I've always loved the ocean and diving. And I, as part of that kind of back to basics, simple living, decided that I really wanted to learn how to catch my own food and provide for myself. The spearfishing for me is really empowering.
2: At first, Phoebe says she was a bit unsure of living in a van full time, especially being a woman alone on the road.
3: I think it's important to say that when I first moved into it, I was a bit unsure. And I think that's a worry for a lot of people, especially solo female travellers. They're worried about safety and whether or not it's the right lifestyle for them. So that was definitely a consideration when I first moved into it. But I very quickly got over that.
2: According to the Caravan Association of Australia, about 20% of those who live in a van full-time are on incomes of more than $100,000, representing about 2% of the country's population. The industry body's researcher, Peter Clay, said he has seen a lot more people from the younger generations choosing this lifestyle, as well as those on higher incomes. He says many are saying the van life is more cost-effective than the rental market.
4: At the core of the van life movement and caravan and camping is this idea of connection. And we know over the last 10 or so years, it's, you know, the world's changing. It's rapid change. We're seeing it's a bit of a more dreary world that we're living in. And people are searching for more authentic experiences.
2: The CEO of the Campervan and Motorhome Club of Australia, Richard Barwick, says many people are moving away from the cities.
5: You can do so many things on the road. And I think at the end of the day that people are getting, you know, a little bit tired of the hustle and bustle of day to day.
2: Social policy researcher at UNSW, Hazel Blunden, says it's important this lifestyle is not glamorised, as many Australians have no choice but to live in a van.
6: There's obviously van life as a lifestyle choice, which can be a nice thing, but then we also have the downside of that, and that is we might dress up homelessness as a lifestyle choice, or we end up normalising people having to live in a vehicle, whether it be a car or a van.
2: Phoebe says this lifestyle has allowed her to save enough money if she does choose to be back in a home one day.
3: I've been able to put away enough money where I can feel like I have a safety egg that I can invest in property one day, or, you know, whatever I decide to do with that money. And at the same time, I've been able to have an expendable amount of money that I can just use for my own enjoyment.
2: She says she believes many more in the corporate world could also thrive on the road.
1: And that was Nikita Jager ending that story there. We're going to be talking a little bit more about the housing market after we bring you the news in a moment, because the clearance rate at auctions in Sydney was dramatically down over the weekend. We're going to check how it went in the other capital cities as well after, of course, those tax changes were brought in the budget. But now, here's the news.

0: concerns, a lot of viruses, a lot of toxins. We've got a lot of good people working on it. We haven't quite found out the cause yet.
1: Now, with the latest in sport, here's Daniel Garb.
2: Australian Cam Smith is in the mix for his second major golf title. Smith was at 5-under late in the final round of the PGA Championship in Pennsylvania, just a shot off the lead held by Germany's Matty Schmidt. There are 10 players, including Rory McIlroy, John Rahm and Xander Schauffele, all within two shots of the lead, with the majority of their back nine still to play. The West Coast Eagles have sprung a major surprise in the AFL, defeating the GWS Giants by 17 points at home for just their third win of the season. Harley Reid inspired the Eagles with 33 disposals and two goals. Earlier, St Kilda eased to a 36-point win over bottom-of-the-table Richmond at Docklands, while Fremantle registered a club record equaling ninth straight win with a 43-point drubbing of lowly Essendon at the MCG. And West Ham's hopes of avoiding relegation from the English Premier League have taken a massive hit after a 3-1 loss to Newcastle. The defeat means that a win or draw for Tottenham away to Chelsea on Wednesday morning will guarantee Spurs survival in the Premier League and send West Ham to the Championship.
1: Darwin will this week host the Oceania Athletics Championships, with more than 800 track and field athletes expected to participate. The championships are seen as a crucial event for world rankings ahead of the European tournaments, the Glasgow Commonwealth Games and the 2028 Olympics in Los Angeles. About 20 countries in the South Pacific region will be represented. And in finance, the Australian share market is on track to open lower later this morning after Wall Street stocks closed down at the weekend. The Dow Jones Industrial Average fell 1.1%, the S&P 500 lost 1.2%, while the tech-heavy Nasdaq dropped 1.5%. Oil is up. The global Brent crude is trading at $109.30 US a barrel. Gold is up to $4,538 an ounce, and the Australian dollar is lower. It's buying 71.5 US cents. That's the latest ABC News.
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3: Good morning. It is Monday, the 18th of May. Sarah Morris with you. It's great to be starting the week in your company. Coming up, the government's housing budget measures were tested over the weekend, with fewer than half the properties in Sydney put up for auction actually selling. We're going to find out what happened in the other capital cities. Also, after the man died from a shark bite in Western Australia, we're asking, are shark attacks increasing? And we're keeping an eye on the Aussie Cam Smith, who is in the running at golf's PGA Championship this morning. Yeah, that is very exciting. That's all coming up here on ABC News Radio this morning. But first, we need to go straight to the Middle East, because the United Arab Emirates says it's investigating where three drones fired at the country overnight came from. It says the drone slipped through the country's air defences from the western border direction and hit an electricity generator near a nuclear power plant. Our Middle East correspondent Matthew Doran has the details on this one for us this morning.
5: Now, this incident would clearly be fueling a lot of concern for the United Arab Emirates, not only because it shows that drone attacks are continuing, but also because it hasn't been immediately clear where these drones came from. Two were intercepted by the UAE's air defences, a third slipped through, and it hit an electricity generator near the Barakah nuclear power plant, the first nuclear power plant on the Arabian Peninsula. Now, Emirati officials were very keen to stress and very quick to stress that there was no damage to the reactor, that the power plant was operating as normal. But it has said that an investigation is underway because those drones came from the UAE's western border. Now, Iran, which has launched many hundreds of missiles and drones at the UAE during the course of this war, that's to the north and to the east of the UAE, across the Persian Gulf. To the west of the country is Saudi Arabia, and that's why it's not immediately clear where these drones have come from. The International Atomic Energy Agency, the nuclear watchdog, has expressed grave concern about this incident, its chief saying that any military activity near nuclear facilities anywhere in the world is unacceptable. And more broadly, it shows how this war is still ongoing and that there is still significant anxiety right across this region that the situation could deteriorate even further. Over the weekend, there was more speculation that the U.S.

And Israel, we're preparing to return to all-out war to strikes against Iran as early as this coming week. That, of course, follows Donald Trump's trip to China and his insistence that while he spoke to Xi Jinping about the war in Iran, he did not pressure the Chinese president to in turn put pressure on Iran to come to some sort of deal. This war has been going on for almost 4 months now. It is 5 weeks since the ceasefire came into force.

0: and there is still no clarity or no timeline as to when a deal to formally end the hostilities could be reached.
1: That's our Middle East correspondent Matthew Doran reporting from Jerusalem. And I should just add that this morning, US President Donald Trump has been on social media warning Iran that, quote, the clock is ticking and that there won't be anything left of them if they fail to agree to a permanent peace in the war. On his Truth Social post, he said time is of the essence. Certainly, negotiations to bring about an end to this war do appear to be at an impasse. The US has rejected the latest Iranian counter-proposal. So we're keeping an eye on that for you here this morning at News Radio. Now, a Perth man who was killed in a weekend shark attack near Rottnest Island off Western Australia is being remembered as an avid fisherman who loved the ocean. The 38-year-old was spearfishing with a group of friends when he was bitten on his lower legs. And the incident has prompted questions around the frequency of shark attacks in Australia and if the number is growing. Isabel Musali has the story.
2: As Shireen Mataboni tries to process her husband's death, she's released a statement saying he was fiercely loyal, endlessly generous, and the kind of man who would give you the shirt off his back. Stephen Mataboni was a father of two, a friend to many, a loved member of his community, and a shark attack victim.
3: Shark bites are inherently very

0: very rare and quite unpredictable in nature.
1: That's Madeline Riley, a researcher from the Southern Shark Ecology Group at Flinders University, who's also worked on the Australian Shark Incident Database. She says this latest attack is part of a concerning trend. The 38-year-old was about a kilometre off the WA holiday island of Rottnest when he was attacked. He was spearfishing with friends.
0: Since the 2000s specifically, we're seeing more bites on spearfishers. But the long answer to that is that since that time, since about the 2000s roughly, we've had more access to things like wetsuits. So that means that we can just spend more time in the water, in the shark's environment. And sports like spearfishing are also becoming more popular. So more people are doing it. And prior to that time, reporting was also quite different. So we now have a system where if someone's bitten, their activity at the time is logged.
1: She explains the activity brings a level of risk as there may be bleeding or wounded fish nearby, and typically it's done in deeper waters.
0: There has actually been a study in WA showing that shark bite risk is higher the further you are offshore. But that doesn't mean that you can't get bitten close to shore as well.
1: The Australian Underwater Federation, which represents underwater sports, has also noticed an increase in shark interactions off WA's coast. It speculates feeding patterns and global warming may be behind it. Dr. Vanessa Perotta is a marine scientist at Macquarie University.
2: We are living in a time where the ocean is changing. That might mean there's changes in ocean temperatures, currents, where prey move. This may also be indicative of other animals' movements, such as sharks or even whales. And so this means that what we traditionally knew about the ocean may be a little different. And we continue to keep learning about these changes in the environment. And this, in some cases, may bring with it more occurrence of certain species like sharks or a distribution change to where we would traditionally see animals at different times of the year.
1: Dr. Perotta reminds people shark attacks are quite rare.
2: For many people, they love their blue backyard. And the reality is people spearfish every single day and there's not an interaction, fortunately, like what we've just seen. And so it is important to remember that these interactions are quite rare.
1: But Madeline Riley adds in the last 15 years there's been a boom in different mitigation measures, such as shark deterrents that emit electrical pulses and bite-proof wetsuits.
0: And they're being tested on big sharks, like white sharks. So we're not talking about little sharks here. We're talking about those big, potentially dangerous ones. And the science is showing that they're actually quite effective in reducing damage from shark bites. And these wetsuits aim to reduce injury and blood loss, so somebody can get to medical help in time.
3: That's the Flinders University researcher Madeline Riley, ending that report by Isabel Massali. Now, thousands of properties went under the hammer over the weekend at the first auction since those sweeping changes to negative gearing and capital gains tax were handed down in the budget last week. So did those budget changes have an immediate impact on the housing market? Well, certainly in Sydney, the biggest real estate market in the country, fewer than half the homes listed for auction actually sold. That's according to the analytics company Cotality, which says the results are the worst since the onset of COVID back in 2020. We're going to find out what it was like in the other capital cities this morning. And is the drop all down to the budget or is something else at play? Helping to answer those questions is Dr. Nicola Powell, who's the chief residential economist at the real estate marketplace Domain and is with us now. Doctor, good morning.
4: Good morning.
3: Let's start with Sydney. I know everyone was waiting with bated breath for the clearance rates from this weekend. Did Domain also note that the clearance rate of homes for auction taking a dip in Sydney this weekend? And I'm wondering how those figures in Sydney compare to, say, last week or even this time last year.
4: So they have softened. What we saw in Sydney is the clearance rate was 51%. So, you know, that is taking us back to the clearance rates that we were seeing in that very early part of the pandemic, you know, that kind of April month that we saw then where we did see those clearance rates dip. But when we compare clearance rates in Sydney, which were 51% for the past 7 days to the same time last year clearance rates were at 65%. Mm. So you can clearly see that weakening that we've had. But I have to know, we have already started to see weakening in Sydney's clearance rates even prior to the budget. But I do think that this confirms that I think there are jitters out there, and those jitters particularly are coming from investors.
3: Yes, I want to get into that in just a moment, where the jitters are, what my houses weren't selling.

0: settling over the weekend and why it might be. But just before we do that, can we touch on the other capital cities? Was this pattern repeated across the country?
1: So I think Sydney was the starkest in terms of the drop in clearance rate. When we look at Melbourne, Melbourne's clearance rate was 60%. When you compare it to this time last year in Melbourne, that was sitting at 68%. But a 60% clearance rate, we describe that as the benchmark for house price inflation. So it's really a key indicator. When you start to see clearance rates go below 60%, it shows that the market is softening. So at 60%, it's fairly balanced. When you get clearance rates above 60%, it shows that prices or indicates prices are likely to rise. But I think really what we've seen in Melbourne, I think the abrupt change has been more so in Sydney. Mm-hmm. But Melbourne has also been one of those markets that have seen softer clearance rates unravelling this year. But I think, you know, the weakness definitely is coming from Sydney in comparison to Melbourne.
0: Do we have data for Brisbane, Adelaide, Canberra, Perth, all the other cities?
1: Yes, we do. Mm-hmm. So Brisbane's clearance rate was much lower. It was at 35%, ooh, which sounds a little bit alarming. But I have to remind listeners that Brisbane is not an auction-centric market. Our auction-centric markets are Sydney, it's Melbourne, it's Canberra, and to a degree, Adelaide as well. So that 35%, while it is much lower, this time last year it was at 46%. Around that 50% clearance rate is actually quite normal for Brisbane. So I would say Brisbane, when you're looking at all the other metrics, is actually been performing better than our other capital cities, but it just shows that most people in Brisbane are opting to sell by private treaty.
0: So if we now look then at why these house rates or clearance rates have dropped a little bit in these cities, and you alluded that you don't think the budget is perhaps the whole story, can you tell us where the whole story lies?
1: So it has been an interesting dynamic this year. And I think obviously we've seen three back-to-back rate hikes from the RBA. That in itself causes people to pause. It obviously has an impact on borrowing capacity. And while we saw the overall housing market open this year with quite strength, after those three back-to-back rate hikes, particularly even after the second one, you started to see that come out in a more cautious buying activity. That means that people are mindful of how much debt they take on, what homes they bid for at auction, and that was coming out in softer clearance rates. And it also came out in consumer sentiment. So we saw in the latest consumer sentiment index, Australians are feeling quite glum at the moment. Mm. And when you see that pessimism coming through consumer sentiment, it means that we also see a slower housing market. And then I do think the budget obviously created a hell of a lot of conversation around our housing market over the last week. And I do think that that's probably added to the layering effect of caution, because people want to have an understanding of what does the budget mean for my circumstance before I go into purchasing an investment property or purchasing my first home or upsizing or downsizing, whatever that scenario is for yourself.
0: Yeah. Talking of what was passed in and didn't sell over the weekend, and I'm wondering, was it those properties that typically would be what investors were looking for?
1: So, I mean, it's a hard one to answer that. And I think what we're seeing at the moment is the types of homes that are selling are the more quality homes. And that doesn't mean high price point. It just means it's probably the best house on that street or the second best house on that street, wherever that street may be. Because when you go through periods like this, what we describe in industry is a flight to quality. And what that means is buyers want the best that their budgets can absolutely purchase. So I suspect that what we're seeing at the moment is that flight to quality. So it's those, we call them A-grade properties. And I think those properties that suffer under the conditions that we're kind of seeing in terms of borrowing restraints and changes in the budget are those lower grade homes that perhaps aren't built as well, or perhaps they're on a battle axe block, or perhaps you know, it doesn't have as street presences, or isn't on the best side of the street compared to another house.
0: As an economist watching everything as it's been unfolding,
1: yes,
0: what impact do you think the government's budget measures are going to have on the housing market? Are we going to see investors fleeing and going somewhere else, and will we see more first homeowners being able to get into the market?
1: So I do think that big picture, we have to remember that housing pressure is not removed. What we're going to see is that housing pressure is going to be redistributed. And I think what we're going to see is policy reduces investor demand for established housing. But at its core, this budget doesn't address the lack of supply that we've got. And what we're likely to see is that redistribution that I mentioned a moment

0: go is going to go from the pressure on house prices or home prices to rents. So I think what we're likely to see is, overall, I can't see it having a major impact on the purchasing price. But I think what we're going to see is investors are going to be focused on yield producing homes, so higher gross yields. And that is likely to shift where the demand is. I think first home buyers are going to find that there is less competition in the established market, and we'll probably see a switch in ownership. But as a result of that switch in ownership, what we're likely to see is rents are going to escalate as a result, because we have to remember it's still very much a landlord's market in Australia.
1: Dr. Nicola Powell, it's always great to get your insights on these things. I really appreciate you joining us this morning. Thank you.
0: Thank you.
1: Thank you, Dr. Nicola Powell, the Chief Residential Economist at the Real Estate Marketplace Domain, with those insights from the property sales over the weekend. Now, the World Health Organization has declared an Ebola outbreak in the Democratic Republic of Congo as a public health emergency of international concern. More than 80 people have now died in the east of the country, and there are almost 250 suspected cases, and two more cases have now been confirmed in the neighbouring country, Uganda. The BBC's Joe Inwood has the details on this one for us.
2: In Bunia, they're all too familiar with what this means. The re-emergence of Ebola, the deadly virus that has repeatedly struck the eastern DRC, has been confirmed. It's said to be spreading and has already killed more than 80 people. Doctors here will do their best, but they face terrible challenges.
3: We have identified a room where we are receiving patients. There are options being explored and spaces being prepared for the triage of patients, and so that we can set up the treatment centres.
2: This was the same region that was hit by the DRC's deadliest ever Ebola outbreak between 2018 and 2020. That killed around 2,500 people. Specialist treatment centres were set up, with patients kept behind plastic sheets. Ebola spreads through direct contact with bodily fluids and through broken skin. It causes severe bleeding and organ failure, and often an agonising death. In one of the poorest countries on Earth, where many do not have access to good healthcare, bringing this latest outbreak under control comes with many challenges.
4: People in the community said it was witchcraft. Now we realise that the first person fell ill in late April and died. The body was repatriated to a nearby town. It was the return of this body to a mining area with a large population that caused the Ebola outbreak to escalate.
2: The strain of Ebola behind this new outbreak does not have a vaccine. The World Health Organization says the DRC is facing a health emergency of international concern.
1: And you're listening there to the BBC reporter Joe Inwood. Now, on a much lighter note, crowds of raucous flag-waving fans in Bulgaria have welcomed home the country's first ever winner of the Eurovision Song Contest, Dara, who won by a huge margin, took to a pop-up stage at Sofia Airport to sing her winning hit, Bungaranga. She also had a few words for her fans at the airport as she landed as well. Let's hear from Dara.
5: I just managed to do something big for Bulgarian music, and I hope that this will be a lesson for everybody that we should support all the artists, all people who create music and art in Bulgaria. We have a whole lot of talented people who have a lot to show, and they need your support and your love.
1: So that was the Eurovision winner Dara speaking through a translator there as she arrived home in Bulgaria. We should point out that Australia's Delta Goodrum, she was dazzling in the grand final yesterday, standing atop a piano, belting out her ballad. She was excellent. When it came to the jury vote, she was in equal second place. But when it came to the public telly vote, she slipped back to fourth. So Australia, fourth in Eurovision, not too bad. But let's get a bit more on all of this now with David Saletto, who reports for us from Vienna, where Eurovision happened.
6: Okay, Vienna, let the grand final of the Eurovision Song Contest begin!
7: And so it began after a long and troubled build-up, which has seen protests and five countries boycotting the contest because of the presence of Israel. Which was represented this year by Noam Bettan. With tightened security surrounding the stage, his performance took place without incident.

0: For the fans, all eyes were on Finland, who were the favourites going into the evening. And then there was Dara and Bangaranga. Bulgaria had never won Eurovision, but this song began the evening as one of the favourites. UK and Ein Zwei Drei by Look Mum No Computer, otherwise known as Sam Battle, it was sadly a familiar story. For the third year running, the televote delivered the dreaded null quang. At the end of the voting, it was all down to that rising heart to reveal the final public vote and the winner of this year's Eurovision Song Contest.
1: She's only gone and done it. Banga, banga, banga, banga, banga.
0: So a disappointing night for the UK. Last place, just 1 point from the jury. Israel proved once again popularity in the televote, but it was very much Bulgaria's night with a win for Bangaranga.
2: Bangaranga, Bangaranga, Bangaranga, Bangaranga.
1: That is it for another year.
3: It was exciting for Australia there when we thought that Dilta was going to be well and truly in the running. And she was. She came fourth. That was the BBC's David Sillitoe with that report for us. You are listening to ABC News Radio. Very shortly, we're going to get a news update. Just before we do, let's quickly check the weather. If you're in Brisbane today, expect rain with a top temperature of 22 degrees. It's already 20. In Sydney, some rain increasing there as well, a maximum of 23. It's 16 at the moment. Also rain in Canberra today, a top temperature of 15 degrees. It's 11 as I speak. Melbourne, watch out for a light shower or two, a top of 17 for you. It is already 14. Hobart is going to be cloudy today with a top temperature of 16. At the moment, it is 13. In Adelaide, a shower or two, top of 19, 11 at the moment. Perth, partly cloudy with a top of 23. It is 10 right now. And if you're in Darwin, a shower or two for your Monday as well. A maximum temperature of 31 degrees. As we go to air in Darwin, it is 25 right now. Very shortly, we'll get you that news update. After that, we're going to be taking a look at how things are going in the war in Ukraine. A massive Ukrainian bombardment of drones happened in Russia over the weekend. And there is some talk that Russia is starting to lose some ground on the battlefield in Ukraine. So we'll be chatting to Peter Dickinson, who is in Ukraine. He's the editor of the Ukraine Alert at the Atlantic Council. He's in Kyiv, and he'll give us an update on how things are faring in that war. Obviously, we're not talking about it as much as we used to while there's so much focus on the Middle East war. So we'll try and correct that for you. Eastern Standard Time right now, it's 7:30. If you're in the centre, 7 o'clock. In Perth, it is 5:30. That means it's time for that news update with William Howard Evans. Hello, William.
4: Good morning, Sarah. US President Donald Trump has warned Iran the clock is ticking, adding there won't be anything left if the country fails to agree to a permanent peace in the war. The message posted on social media came as the president was due to speak with Israeli Prime Minister Benjamin Netanyahu. Iranian media has meanwhile reported the US has failed to make any concrete concessions in its response to Tehran's latest proposals to end the conflict. Meanwhile, a drone has hit an electricity generator close to a nuclear power plant in the United Arab Emirates. Three drones were launched at the UAE, with the country's air defences intercepting two, while the third slipped through. The UAE says it is investigating where the drones came from, saying they approach from the country's western border with Saudi Arabia. An Ebola outbreak in the Democratic Republic of Congo and Uganda has been declared a public health emergency of international concern by the World Health Organization. In a statement, the organization says 80 suspected deaths, 8 laboratory confirmed cases, and 246 suspected cases have been reported. The WHO says the outbreak does not meet the criteria of a pandemic emergency, but countries sharing land borders with the DRC are at high risk of further spread. More than 900 people with a history of domestic violence were arrested last week in a major police operation across New South Wales. Police say it was part of a four-day operation targeting alleged offenders, with over 2,000 charges laid between Wednesday and Saturday. There are calls for the federal government to rethink its plans to remove higher private health insurance rebates for older Australians. Last month, the government announced older Australians would see a reduction in their private health rebates, bringing them

0: them in line with those under 65. It's been described by the government as a way to address generational inequality, but National Seniors Australia is concerned the move could put greater pressure on public hospitals. Sarah, I'll have a full news bulletin in just under half an hour.
1: Thank you very much. That's William Howard Evans with our news here this morning.
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1: Thank you for your company. It is Monday, the 18th of May, and it's great to be starting the week with you. We're keeping a close eye on the PGA Championship this morning because as we went to air, Cameron Smith was right in the running. Our sports reporter Daniel Garb's keeping a very close eye on how he's going, and Dan will be joining us in about 10 minutes to give us an update. So if you're into your golf, that's one for you to stick around for. But first, we need to head overseas because Russia is reeling after four people were killed in a massive wave of Ukrainian drone strikes, the biggest attack on the Moscow region in more than a year. Now, Russian state media says more than 500 Ukrainian drones flew over more than a dozen regions. Drone fragments were actually found at Moscow's busiest airport. The Ukrainian president, Volodymyr Zelensky, he says the strikes are justified and, in fact, they're a response to Wednesday night last week's massive attack on Kyiv, where 24 people were killed, including children. What we know is that eight people were also injured in those overnight Russian drone attacks and shelling in Ukraine's southeast as well. So there's some tit for tat going on certainly there when it comes to the drone attacks. Let's get a better understanding of what's going on and also how the war's developing there in Ukraine. Peter Dickinson is the editor of Ukraine Alert at the Atlantic Council. He's currently in Kyiv and he joins us now. Peter, hello.
4: Good morning. Hi, Sarah.
1: Firstly, can you start with telling us what Russia is claiming happened in this attack? What did happen? How many drones were flown over Russia and how impactful was that attack?
4: Well, it seems by all accounts to have been by the Ukrainian and the Russian accounts, frankly, both sides seem to agree. The one thing they agree on, it was probably the biggest raid on Moscow of the entire war. And Ukraine seems to have penetrated Moscow's very strong and intense air defences. So they've struck a number of targets across Moscow and in the Moscow region, including an oil refinery, which is widely seen as one of the most protected objects in the whole of Russia. So it was a clear signal of intent from the Ukrainian side, sort of sending a message to Moscow saying, we can reach you, you know, you're not beyond reach.
1: And is that the significance of this? Because obviously there's been a lot of discussion since the war started about how far Ukraine would be able to penetrate into Russia if it chose to do those kind of attacks. And here it is hitting the capital, Moscow.
4: Yeah, it's the Ukrainians certainly regard it as a very big deal. This is something that this is a message they've been wanting to send for a long time. You know, the perception in Ukraine is that, you know, Russia is an empire, and unless you can touch the capital, Moscow, you're only going to have a limited effect. So Ukraine's had a lot of success in the last year, especially the last few months, hitting Russia's critical infrastructure, its energy industry, and its military industrial industry throughout the country, but without actually being able to reach into Moscow. There's always this sense that the centre of power, the power brokers in Moscow simply won't pay that much attention. But being able to penetrate that perimeter around Moscow, which is far stronger than anything else in Russia, is a really important sort of landmark for the Ukrainian military to have achieved that.
1: After that massive attack on Ukraine last week, the Ukrainian president, Volodymyr Zelensky, says these strikes on Moscow are justified. But there are reports that residential buildings were hit in Russia. Does it appear that Ukraine has hit civilian targets?
4: Well, it appears to be the case, yes. We don't have any confirmation yet. And, of course, the Ukrainian side will claim that this is collateral damage. They will claim they were not deliberately targeting them. And they would probably, I'm sure they would draw the parallel and say, look, the Russians are putting ballistic missiles directly into residential buildings, which cannot really be, under any circumstances, considered as an accident. Whereas when you fire hundreds of drones at targets and those drones are being shot down, there's enormous scope for debris to fall, for drones to be knocked out of the sky and come down unintended targets and so forth. So, you know, I'm sure that the Ukrainians would make that argument, although I've not seen them do so yet. But yeah, there does appear to have been some civilian casualties in Moscow. And you know, that's going to be the nature of the war, I think, going forward, if Ukraine escalates these attacks on Moscow.
1: interesting that there is now a war in the skies going on that's perhaps intensified.

0: eyeing. I'm wondering, has there been much movement in the war on the ground? We've been reading some lines coming to us today that Ukraine's actually been seizing back some land from Russia.
1: Yes, that is the case over the last month or so. And we're talking about small amounts of territory here. I mean, we're literally talking about villages, fields, square kilometres of territory. I mean, it's really literally, it barely registers on the map. But, it is the last 2 months Ukraine has probably regained more territory, liberated more territory than it has lost. Overall, we're talking about a fairly solid front line for the last, certainly since the start of this year, so the last, 4.5 months now, going into the tail end of 2025. Now, I would be cautious about trying to depict this as a stalemate, because the fighting's extremely fierce, and the casualty numbers that are being reported are still very, very high. So there's a lot of fighting, a lot of lives being lost, and it's still a very, very, a very heated battle, but there's not a lot of movement. And the key reason for that is the domination over the battlefield of drones. There's so many drones in the air now that it's very difficult to advance, and it's very difficult to concentrate troops. So what you have is a kind of kill zone that really stretches around 20, 30 kilometres deep on either side of the sort of nominal front line, and the drones are just coming down and hitting anything that moves, basically. So it's, we're almost getting into the science fiction realms here in terms of where this war is headed, and it's very hard to see how you could have a major breakthrough on the front lines, which perhaps is why we're seeing such an emphasis now on the air war.
0: And do you think that's where we're going forward, this airstrikes and the drone strikes, they're where this war is moving?
1: Well, it seems to be, yeah. I mean, that seems to be the case. And the Russians certainly have been escalating their air war against Ukrainian cities and against Ukrainian civilian infrastructure now going back to last year. And, of course, during the winter, we had a very intensive Russian bombing campaign that tried to weaponize the winter weather, tried to weaponize the sub-zero temperatures that we have here in Ukraine to freeze people, essentially. So I think that's going to be something we're going to see more of, because we have this kind of deadlock, again, not a stalemate perhaps, but a deadlock on the front lines. So, in order for Russia to somehow achieve its goals militarily, I think that they see certainly their option is to break the Ukrainian, break Ukraine's resistance by bombing the country, by bombing the civilian population, and attacking their infrastructure, their critical infrastructure to make the country unlivable as much as possible, to cut them off from heating and electricity and water and all the municipal services that they depend on. From the Ukrainian side, they're looking to undermine Russia's ability to finance the war, to undermine Russia's war economy. So they're bombing the refineries, the pipelines, the export terminals and the hubs that Russia relies on to make money from the oil and gas exports, and looking to bring the war home to Russia as much as possible.
0: And so the war grinds on. Peter Dickinson, we always appreciate your insights here on News Radio. Thanks for joining us again.
1: Thank you.
0: Thank you. Peter Dickinson, the editor of Ukraine Alert at the Atlantic Council. He's currently there in the Ukrainian capital, Kyiv. Let's come back to Australia now. A parliamentary inquiry into the state of the live music industry will kick off in New South Wales today. The peak body for festivals in the state has described the situation as fragile. Our reporter Julia Andre explains what we're expecting from today's hearings. Let's get you, Julia, now.
2: Well, in recent years, we've seen in New South Wales there have been numerous music festivals such as Blues Fest, Splendour in the Grass, Falls Festival, which have all been cancelled or postponed. And today we've heard in their submission to the inquiry, the Australian Festival Association has detailed how fragile the music industry is in New South Wales. And they say that's because there's persistent problems which stop the industry from thriving. These include rising costs, as well as the exorbitant amount that a lot of these festivals are having to pay for insurance. They also detailed how it can be really hard to plan for the cost of policing at festivals. Festivals actually have to pay for the New South Wales Police Force officers to be there, and the association has said that those costs can really differ from festival to festival, and that can really blow out their budgets. We've also seen seen in another submission from the Australian Music Venue Foundation, they've suggested introducing a grassroots levy. So that would be for any live music event that has over 5,000 people attending, $1 from every ticket sale would have to go into this levy, which would support grassroots live musicians from New South Wales, both regional New South Wales and Sydney as well. They estimate that if they were to use this levy on five major venues in Sydney, say the Sydney Opera House, some of the major stadiums, they could make $3 million a year with that levy, which could be a huge help to the live music industry. Now, a lot of the submissions acknowledge that there have been really great reforms in recent years, but they said that a lot of those reforms look good on paper but aren't actually translating on the ground. So it'll be interesting to see if what we hear in this inquiry will progress any more changes to the industry.
0: That's our reporter Julia Andre. She'll be giving you updates throughout the day as that inquiry gets underway. This is ABC News Radio. Here are the headlines. There are calls for helium to be added back to the federal government's critical minerals list as about a third of the world's supply is cut by the war in the Middle East. Helium is used to manufacture microchips and semiconductors. It's also an essential coolant in MRI machines. The US President Donald Trump has warned Iran that the clock is ticking and that, quote, there won't be anything left of them if they fail to agree to a permanent peace in the war. On social media, he has said, time is of the essence. Meanwhile, a drone has hit an electricity generator close to a nuclear power plant in the United Arab Emirates. The facility was not damaged and is operating as usual, and the UAE says it's investigating where the drone came from. Eastern Standard Time right now. It's 7:45. If you're in the centre, 7:15. And in Perth right now, it is 6:15. Let's check sport with Daniel Garb, who's keeping an eye on the PGA Championship, and Cam Smith. Dan, how's he going?
3: Unfortunately, this will not be Cam Smith's second major title, Sarah. He bogeyed the 17th hole, then had a putt for birdie on the 18th, didn't make it. So he's at 4 under. He's one off the clubhouse lead. It's been an excellent tournament for the Queenslander. He missed the cut in the last 6 majors that he'd played, and he's copped a heap of criticism as a result. A lot of people suggesting that perhaps going to the LIV Tour has been like a semi-retirement for him, and he's lost his drive and he made too much money. Well, he's proven that he still very much has the ability to contend at a major championship, which he did this morning. He's one off the clubhouse lead, so it will not be glory for him, but still a tournament to be very proud of for the Australians. So, who is going to take it out? At the moment, Englishman Aaron Rye has a 2-shot lead. He's playing the 15th hole. He's got a pretty good chance to get up and down for par to preserve that 2-shot advantage. He's an excellent story. His best finish in a major is only 19th, but he's won tournaments on the European Tour and the PGA Tour before. 31-year-old from England, and he's in a great spot now to win his first major tournament. So he'll be a story that will be celebrated, no doubt. But the likes of John Rahm are still there. He's just a couple shots behind the Spaniard John Rahm. Rory McIlroy, 3 shots off the lead at the moment. So Aaron Wright's in his grasp, a first major title, the PGA.

0: recent form after the Giants fell to a surprise 17-point loss to West Coast at Perth Stadium last night. Eagles midfielder Harley Reid dominated with 2 goals and 33 disposals as the Eagles surged late to inflict the Giants' 6th defeat of the season and West Coast's only their 3rd victory of the campaign. Kingsley says injuries and inconsistencies have hampered his side's early season progress.
1: Not concerns really looking ahead, concerns in the short term around the way that we're playing, perhaps the inconsistencies in our game, a lack of synergy with personnel, losing some key guys in and out of the team. That's the short term concern.
0: In the NRL, St George Illawarra interim coach Dean Young believes his side was hard done by with a controversial no-try call in the Dragons' 28-6 loss to the Panthers at Lang Park. Trailing 12-0 late in the first half, Damien Cook crossed only for the bunker to rule the Dragons' captain had illegally kicked the ball out of the hands of Penrith's Brian To'o. The winless Dragons went on to concede 3 second-half tries to the league leaders. Young says the incident was the turning point in the game.
2: Yeah, it would have been nice to go in at halftime 12-6 against the best team in the comp. They certainly don't need any help because they've been the best team for the last 5 years, but I can't control that.
0: In Sunday's other fixtures, the New Zealand Warriors humbled Brisbane 42-12 but lost halfback Tanner Boyd to a suspected ACL injury, and Newcastle scored 6 second-half tries in a 36-12 win over Gold Coast. South Sydney centre Latrell Mitchell has been ruled out of the opening men's State of Origin game against Queensland in Sydney. Mitchell rang Blues coach Laurie Daly to tell him he was unavailable due to a back injury. The New South Wales and Queensland squads will be announced this morning. We'll bring that news to you straight away on ABC News Radio when the squads are announced. West Ham's hopes of avoiding relegation from the English Premier League have taken a massive hit after a 3-1 loss to Newcastle this morning. Now, the defeat means that a win or draw for Tottenham away to Chelsea on Wednesday will guarantee Spurs survival in the Premier League and send West Ham to the Championship along with Wolves and Burnley. A loss for Spurs and will go to the final weekend with that still up in the air. Manchester United, meanwhile, continued their excellent form in the second half of the season. They're in third place with a 3-2 home win over Nottingham Forest today. So a reminder from the PGA Championship, it's Aaron Rye that holds a 2-shot lead at the moment, the 31-year-old Englishman in search of his first major title from Justin Thomas and John Rahm, who are both on 5-under. Thomas in the clubhouse, Rahm with holes to play. The same for German Matty Schmidt, who's on 5-under as well. So a pretty exciting finish from Pennsylvania. We'll keep you updated. Cam Smith won't win, but an excellent tournament from him. He's in a tie for 5th at the moment.
3: Thank you, Dan. Thanks for keeping an eye on that. We'll be back with you in an hour's time. Now, speculation over the future of Britain's Prime Minister is continuing to grow, but Keir Starmer is pushing back against those calls for him to step down, even though almost 90 of his own MPs are urging him to leave. There is still no official race for the leadership yet, but the Greater Manchester Mayor and the former UK Health Secretary have made their ambitions to take over very clear. The BBC's Joe Pike has the story.
4: The political circus is coming to town, or rather the town, villages and suburbs which make up Makerfield. This by-election may have massive national significance, but many voters seem more concerned about local issues.
5: The roadworks, the pavements, the potholes, all the sorts of things that people worry about that can be a problem.
6: Bringing employment back and housing is a big one.
7: Pump some more money into the roads and get the potholes sorted. That's a good start, isn't it?
8: You know, the cost of living's through the roof. Wages don't match what people are spending each week, but I don't know how they do that in the current climate.
9: If they are undecided, I know people...
4: Andy Burnham has yet to be selected as Labour's candidate here. He wants to be both the MP and PM.
10: And give us an idea of where the crowd's...
4: That's left Keir Starmer in an awkward position, and the minister sent out to speak on his behalf today didn't even seem sure if he'd fight a challenge.
11: I wouldn't write off the Prime Minister, but I would just say that this is a very personal decision. He's got to make that decision himself. And I think it's the job of the entire Cabinet and the entire Labour movement, to be honest, to get on with making sure that we win this by-election in Makerfield, that we have Andy Burnham, who is an outstanding advocate for the Labour movement, back in Parliament at the heart of power.
4: For the Makerfield MP whose resignation started this contest, it's about Labour's survival.
12: It's about a fundamental question for my party, which is, can they win back the trust of working class people that they have been losing, shedding, frankly, for decades? If the answer to that question is yes, then I think we can get to a moment of unifying and coming together from the different traditions across my party. And if the answer is no, this is existential.
13: I'm hearing about how popular he is, same with West Streeting.
4: Yet another change in PM is...

0: is now possible. But the Conservatives refute the suggestion that this country is ungovernable.
1: We are spending far too much time on personalities. You look at the mess that Labour are in now. This is because they think that winning elections is the same as running a country. Will Andy win Makerfield? That will show that he can do this or do that. The country is not being governed. It is governable. It's not being governed because people do not have a plan.
0: This community on the outskirts of Greater Manchester is likely to choose its next MP in 5 weeks' time. Number 10 insists whatever happens here, the PM will stay and fight. But others in Labour aren't so sure. If the party wins the by-election, Makerfield could transform one political career and bring another to an end.
2: And that's the BBC's Joe Pike with that report. Well, let's come back to Australia now. For those with a passion for horses and thrill-seeking tendencies, the sport of camp drafting is very popular, particularly in the bush. It takes precision, skill, speed, along with a high level of horsemanship and the ability to read cattle behaviour. And our reporter Lily McCure went along to a camp drafting clinic in far west New South Wales to find out what hooks riders into this sport.
3: And then catch your cow's head. Get to that eye. Get to that blocking section.
4: In the small community of Topar, amongst the red dirt and flies, horse riders and spectators watch intently as cattle are moved around a small yard. Horse trainer Jay Charnock is demonstrating how to cut out a cow from a mob on horseback.
3: Right up. Better. Okay, same thing. Notice when I was on this mare, that cow turned.
4: Jay is a horse trainer and camp drafting teacher from the New South Wales mid-north coast. He's travelled to outback New South Wales to find the next generation of camp drafters and share his knowledge and passion for the sport.
5: You've got what they call a camp, which is an arena that's about 15 to 18 metres across, a small arena, about 25, 30 metres deep, and there's seven to eight cows in there. You've got to go in and separate one cow out, bring it up to the front of the camp yard while it's trying to get back to its buddies. And your horse has to be able to sidestep like a football player to block that cow. A bit like a collie dog, you know, on sheep. And some of these horses have got that bred into them. From there, we call for the gate. They open the two gates. And then we step on to an arena that's about half the size of a football field. And out on that arena, four pegs that you've got to go around. So you sort of come out and you go round one peg, figure eight, round the other one, and down and through the top two, which they call the gate. In the moment that you leave that camp yard, you've got 40 seconds to do that pattern out there with your cow. It's a challenging sport because you've got to control three brains under pressure. You've got to control yours, you know, the nerves and everything like that. You've got to control your horses, and then you've got to control the cow's brain to go where you want it to go. So it is a tricky sport, but, you know, a lot of people are doing it, a lot of people are picking it up, and the more time you can spend around cattle and around people with good horses and learning horsemanship and that sort of thing, the better you'll go.
4: As for how the sport originated back in the day, Jay says it all started out as a bit of fun.
5: It was basically originated out on stock camps, and it was, you know, guys would be moving cattle around and, you know, from paddock to paddock, and, you know, one cow might break out and the fella would get on his, you know, he'd be on a horse and he'd have to go and lap it around and get it off a tree and, you know, round another bush and back into the mob or whatever, and guarantee there would have been a bit of Aussie larrikinism going on there. They would have said, my horse can do that better than yours. And that's sort of how camp drafting started. So it started in the bush.
4: While many participants and attendees to the annual Topar camp draft are often locals, some travel long distances to chase cattle in the red dirt arena. Annabelle Hudson and her family from Beaufort, Victoria, have been travelling the 800 kilometres to Topar for about a decade.
6: We love coming up here. We always say we're playing in the red dirt. We love it. We never have a shower because we don't want to wash the red dirt off. We do have a shower, but we just love the feeling of being up here in the red dirt.
4: Lily Anderson from Simbrick Vale Station, 180 kilometres northeast of Broken Hill, has been riding ever since she was little. She's new to the camp drafting scene but is keen to give it a crack.
7: I reckon it's pretty fun. You've got to have a lot of skill and a lot of patience for it, but it's a great sport. You've got to really know your horse well and know how to use your legs and your arms to read the horse and the cows.
4: As for Jay, he's impressed to see how the sport continues to grow and expand Australia-wide.
5: A lot more bigger competitions are starting to pop up, and some of the events now to win are $100,000.
4: And then there's the flies, but they only add to the dusty outback atmosphere.
8: How good are the flies?
5: I know, I'm like, oh.
2: Oh, the flies. That was Lily McCua there ending that story for us. Now we're heading back overseas and asking the question, how well are the royal family being protected? We ask because police in the UK have launched an investigation into allegations that some members of the officers who are there to protect the royal family have been falling asleep while on duty. The BBC's Ellie Price has the story.
8: In a statement, a police spokesperson said the alleged behaviour falls below the high standards expected of officers, particularly in the frontline protective roles. We also understand they're assessing whether any of those officers under investigation should be placed on restricted duties. We understand that that decision will be taken by the end of the week. Windsor is, of course, one of the busiest of the royal residences. It played a big part in the four state visits that happened last year, not least the one that President Trump came to town. And, of course, the Prince and Princess of Wales live in the broader Windsor Great Park. So this whole area is an area of heightened security. Now, the royal standard, the big flag that flies on top of the castle, is flying today, suggesting that the king is here today at Windsor. We understand he was informed of the allegations and the investigation, but so far there's been no comment from Buckingham Palace.
2: That's the BBC's Ellie Price with that report. Now, very shortly, we are going to get you a news update. After that, we're going to be talking about helium. We need it to manufacture microchips and cool MRI machines, but there's a global shortage of it due to the Middle East war. And as a result, there's a call this morning for Australia to extract more. It's a byproduct of LNG. We've got plenty of that. So we're going to take a look at what role Australia could do here when it comes to bringing about more helium. Now for the news, though.
9: ABC News, good morning. I'm William Howard Evans. US President Donald Trump has warned Iran the clock is ticking and there won't be anything left if the country fails to agree to a permanent peace deal. Nick Parmeter reports.
10: In his latest social media post, the president says time is of the essence and that Iran better get moving fast. Negotiations to bring about a permanent end to the Iran war appear to have hit an impasse, with the US rejecting the latest Iranian counter-proposal. Mr. Trump has repeatedly set deadlines for Tehran and then backed off before they expire. An Iranian Defense Ministry spokesperson says its forces are fully prepared to confront any new potential attack. Meanwhile, Iranian state television has shown a news anchor appearing to shoot at a flag of the United Arab Emirates live on air.
9: Ukraine says a barrage of long-range drone strikes on Russia that's killed at least four people was entirely justified. Here's Europe correspondent Elias Kluwer.
11: The Kremlin's media arm says Ukraine's attack on Moscow was its biggest in a year. Moscow says it shot down over 500 drones. The aerial strike is a sign that Kyiv is willing to execute lethal long-range attacks. Ukraine's president, Volodymyr Zelensky, says it was entirely justified and has warned similar attacks could follow. Russia is reportedly losing momentum on the battlefield, but is increasing the intensity of its airstrikes, injuring dozens of Ukrainians over the weekend with drone and missile attacks. The Kremlin was also behind a drone strike on Kyiv late last week that killed 24 people.
9: The Australian Council on Smoking and Health has welcomed the closure of six stores under Western Australia's new illegal tobacco laws, but says the next stage of legislation is needed. The laws, which came into effect last week, allow authorities to shut stores for up to 90 days and place higher penalties on offenders. Across the six stores that were closed, authorities have seized more than 140,000 cigarettes, 613 vapes, and more than 5 kilograms of loose leaf tobacco. The council's Laura Hunter says the next part of the legislation, set to be introduced later this year, can't come soon enough.
12: It's great to see so much quick action by the compliance branch of the department. In other states, we have landlord termination powers and we have penalties for landlords who turn a blind eye. WA needs these laws immediately and we need a plan to see when this next tranche of legislation is going to be prioritised through the WA Parliament.
9: More than 900 people have been charged with domestic violence-related offences in a targeted police operation across New South Wales. Tasmson Buckle reports.
13: Police say they used an intelligence-led approach to make the arrests, with the statewide operation running from Wednesday to Saturday last week. In one of the arrests, police arrested a 29-year-old man at a hotel in Yuguna, who was wanted on an arrest warrant after he allegedly assaulted a woman known to him earlier this month. In another, a 27-year-old man was arrested at a work site in Rydalmere following prior reports

0: reports of a domestic violence dispute at a Richmond home. Officers also conducted more than 14,000 AVO compliance checks, identifying nearly 400 breaches. Police laid a total of more than 2,000 charges and seized nearly 100 firearms.
1: In the NRL, St George Illawarra interim coach Dean Young believes his side were hard done by a controversial no-try call in the Dragons' 28-6 loss to the Panthers at Lang Park. Trailing 12-0 late in the first half, Damien Cook crossed, only for the bunker to rule the Dragons' captain had illegally kicked the ball from the hands of Penrith's Brian To'o. The winless Dragons went on to concede 3 second-half tries to the league leaders. Young says the incident was a turning point in the game.
2: Yeah, it would have been nice to go in at half-time 12-6 against the best team in the comp. They certainly don't need any help because they've been the best team for the last 5 years, but I can't control that.
1: In Sunday's other fixtures, the New Zealand Warriors humbled Brisbane 42-12 and Newcastle scored 6 second-half tries in a 36-12 win over Gold Coast. And Greater Western Sydney AFL coach Adam Kingsley says he is concerned by his team's recent form after the Giants fell to a shock 17-point loss to the Eagles at Perth Stadium. West Coast midfielder Harley Reid kicked 2 goals and finished with 33 disposals as the Eagles surged late to inflict the Giants' 6th defeat of the season. ABC News.
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3: Hello, it is Monday the 18th of May. Sarah Morris with you. Great to have your company right across the country. Coming up, the federal government wants us to buy more Australian-made products, so you're going to hear from the Minister for Industry and Innovation, Tim Ayres, on this next. Also, there are calls for helium to be added back to the federal government's critical minerals list after the war in the Middle East cut about a third of the world's supply.
5: This is something that Australia can do at scale because it has the resources.
3: We're going to learn about how we could scale that up. A fair bit of rain around today. Expect rain if you are in Brisbane, Sydney and in Canberra. There'll be showers in Melbourne, Adelaide and also Darwin. A cloudy day if you are in Hobart and partly cloudy if you are in Perth. Now, when you go to do the shopping, you probably notice that green and gold Australian-made logo. It's been promoting locally made goods for 40 years now. And on the anniversary of this logo, the federal government is today urging us to buy Australian-made. It says if households spent an extra $10 a week on Australian-made products, that would create around 10,000 extra jobs. The Minister for Industry and Innovation, Tim Ayres, says he thinks Australians already want to buy things made locally.
6: I think we're pushing on an open door here with Australians, reminding Australians that we've all got a responsibility to buy local. This is the 40th anniversary of Australian Made Week today. Down at the MCG, kicking a ball through the posts made from Australian aluminium. We've got an end-to-end supply chain of aluminium in Australia. There's lots of opportunities for Australians in all sorts of product lines to back local industry and back Australian jobs.
7: What sort of impact does buying locally made produce have on the economy more broadly? Obviously, cheaper imports for businesses can help them be more effective business operations, but what's the flow-on effect of buying more local produce?
6: Well, every time Australians buy local in the supermarket or in the shopping centre, you're backing jobs in our outer suburbs and in our industrial regions that really make a difference for our economy. Of course, we're a trade-exposed economy. Australia, one out of every four of our jobs is an export-related job, but we back the strength of the Australian economy and back Australian manufacturing every time we make that choice to buy Australian made.
7: The federal government is certainly investing in heavy industry and making sure that is made locally. The federal and Tasmanian governments have been keeping the lights on at the Liberty Bell Bay manganese smelter while administrators try and secure a buyer. How is that process going?
6: Well, you're right that the Albanese government has been backing foundational heavy industry around Australia to make sure that we've got that capability. It's important for economic resilience. It makes Australia stronger. in areas like central Queensland or Mount Isa, or in South Australia at Whyalla, we are an unashamedly pro-manufacturing government. We're working with the administrator at Liberty Bell Bay and with the Tasmanian government to make sure that we maximise the chances there of a successful sale. This is an important business in northeast

0: pretty torrid time, and the administrator to put this company in the best possible position in very challenging circumstances.
1: You've had to put in place two short-term packages to keep those workers connected to the facility while this is being worked out. Are you close to having something finalised?
0: Well, we're making progress in very challenging circumstances with an uncertain outcome. But this is the right thing to do for 200 workers who were let down by the previous owner of that facility. It was the responsibility of the previous owner to properly capitalise this business. And it's been severely damaged by the previous owner. The administrator's working through those issues. It should be a very strong business. And that's why we've taken the extraordinary step together with the Rockcliffe government to provide support for this administration to get the maximum possible chances of a good outcome for Bell Bay and northeast Tasmania. It's a really important local story. It's a great industrial capability, and it's been put into some very challenging circumstances through no fault of their own.
2: And that's Tim Ayres, the Minister for Industry and Innovation. He was speaking there to the ABC's Melissa Clark. To Western Australia now, and a Perth man who was killed by a shark off Rottnest Island over the weekend is being remembered as a one-of-a-kind gentleman. He was spearfishing 1 kilometre offshore at Horseshoe Reef when he was attacked by a 4-metre white shark, and his wife has described him as the kind of man who would give away the shirt off his back. Our reporter Pip Waller has the latest.
3: He's being remembered as an avid fisherman who lived and breathed the ocean. Stephen Mattaboni was spearfishing off WA's Rottnest Island when he was bitten by a shark and received what police say were horrific injuries. The 38-year-old was with friends who pulled him from the water and performed CPR on the way back to shore at Geordie Bay. They were met by police and paramedics who also gave him CPR but could not revive him. Mr. Mattaboni leaves behind a wife and two young daughters, one about to turn 3, the other just 4 months old. His wife Shireen saying in a statement their hearts are broken, describing him as a devoted father and endlessly generous, the kind of man who would give you the shirt off his back. She also extended her deepest gratitude to those who worked tirelessly to save him. Mr. Mattaboni was also a member of the Kingsley Football Club, the club posting a statement to their social media saying that they're deeply saddened to hear of his passing and that he had a smile and a presence that could light up a room. Now, it was reported that the shark was a 4-metre great white, but those details are yet to be confirmed. This incident was the second fatal shark attack to have occurred at Rottnest Island, the former occurring in 2011. Mr. Mattaboni's family asking for privacy during this difficult time.
2: That's Pip Waller reporting. Heading overseas, and Donald Trump has again threatened Iran. He is demanding that Tehran act quickly to agree to a peace deal. He's been posting on Truth Social and he said the clock is ticking and that Iranians should move fast or, quote, nothing would be left of them. However, Iranian media is reporting that the US has failed to make any concrete concessions in its response to Tehran's latest peace proposal to end the conflict. And the BBC's Joel Gunter explains President Trump's latest flurry of posts this morning.
4: The language of his Truth Social post today reflects a little bit or echoes the language of that post last month, which caused so much controversy, in which he threatened to wipe the entire Iranian civilization off the map. He has, in more recent days, been saying that his patience is running out, the clock is ticking, etc. Now we're seeing stories in US media today that both the US and Israel are developing, preparing renewed attack plans. This all feels part of a sort of maximum pressure campaign being exerted on Iran to convince the Iranians to come to the table with significant concessions, to give President Trump something he can take home and sell as a win to the American public in what has become a deeply unpopular war. People back here in the US are suffering from high gas prices, from high grocery prices, from a higher cost of living in general. And there is certainly a sense politically that President Trump has failed to articulate why

0: the US should be in this war, given those circumstances, and, you know, why they should be going back to it now.
1: So how much pressure is the president under politically to bring an end to this war, would you say?
0: Yeah, I mean, obviously, President Trump enjoys a high level of support from Republican Party officials, from senators, from congressmen, and from his traditional base generally. But this war, which he has alternately characterized as an excursion, a skirmish, a conflict, this has not played well with his traditional base. As I mentioned, they are suffering economically. And there was an extraordinary moment before Trump traveled to China when he was asked about this economic hardship and suffering that's affecting the American people. And he said, essentially, I don't think about it. It doesn't matter, which is politically an extraordinary thing for a US president to say when people are suffering at the gas pump. He has suggested that Iran's not having access to a nuclear weapon is a priority that is above all else. But there is a really strong sense that voters and now increasingly Republican lawmakers do not feel the same way.
1: And Joel, just remind us, where do we stand with those efforts to resume peace talks?
0: So we're very much still at an impasse. In a nutshell, Washington presented Iran with what we understand to be a sort of one-page, 14-point plan. Pakistani officials have been mediating this process. The Iranians deliberated that. They sent back another quite brief plan. It was clearly not to Trump's liking. He said he read one line and ripped it up. There are Iranian demands, including control of the Strait of Hormuz on its nuclear program, that are simply not acceptable to Trump politically, and vice versa. And there is a sense that the Iranians now feel that they have somewhat of the upper hand, having held out for this long. So no real clear sense that we are at this point close to anything like a peace agreement.
2: And you were listening there to the BBC's Joel Gunter. This is ABC News Radio. Let's get your headlines right now. An Ebola outbreak in the Democratic Republic of Congo and Uganda has been declared a public health emergency of international concern. The World Health Organization says the outbreak does not, however, meet the criteria of a pandemic emergency. The International Atomic Energy Agency has expressed grave concerns over a drone attack which hit near a nuclear power plant in the United Arab Emirates. Three drones were launched at the UAE. The country's air defences intercepted two. The third slipped through and hit an electricity generator near the nuclear facility. That facility was not damaged and is operating as usual. And British police have launched an investigation into allegations that some officers employed to protect members of the royal family at Windsor Castle have been sleeping on the job. Thank you for being with us this morning here on News Radio. Eastern Standard Time right now, it is 17 minutes past 8. If you're in the centre, it is 13 minutes to 8. And in Western Australia right now, it is 17 minutes past 6. We're going to talk about helium for a moment now. There are calls for helium to be put back on the federal government's critical minerals list because after a third of the world's supply has been cut by the war in the Middle East. Now, helium's used to manufacture microchips. It's also an essential coolant in MRI machines. We're told, though, by the industry that there is a huge potential for Australia to be a player in the hydrogen market. However, we shut down our only helium plant in Darwin back in 2023. So, could we get the industry up and going again? Well, let's find out with Professor Eric May, who is the CEO of the Future Energy Exports Cooperative Research Centre. That's an Australian not-for-profit organisation that was set up to future-proof energy exports through industrial-scale research and innovation. Professor May is with us. Good morning, and thanks for being with us on News Radio.
3: Thanks for having me, Sarah.
2: Just as we get our heads around what exactly helium is and what we use it for, I mentioned a few things there. Can you tell us what do we use helium for in our modern day world?
3: Yeah, it's really a very important commodity. So it's a very inert gas, which in fact remains a gas down to really, really low temperatures, minus 253 Celsius. And these properties make it suitable for doing all sorts of technologically demanding things. You mentioned

0: magnetic resonance imaging. It helps provide the cooling there, and it's really critical to making semiconductor chips. But it's also very important to space launch systems when you've got to purge out the hydrogen, and even the development of quantum computing, as well as many other scientific applications. So, yeah, really very important to any modern economy.
1: And how do we get our hands on it? Is it a byproduct of LNG?
0: Yeah, so it's made naturally in the Earth through radioactive decay processes in the rocks and down there, and then that helium sort of accumulates at very low concentrations in some natural gas fields. So if you happen to be producing those natural gas fields, then the helium will come up, but it's really difficult to recover it and concentrate it up to useful levels. If you happen to have a liquefied natural gas plant, though, you're sort of cooling a lot of the gas down, you're concentrating the helium up. So if you're making LNG, then there's helium in the gas, then you have a chance of being halfway there to recovering it economically.
1: And so we at the moment are not extracting it here in Australia, is that right?
0: Yeah, so at the moment there was no production of helium from the gas reserves in Australia, even though we have very large liquefied natural gas industry. And that's because you basically have to make a decision at the time when you're building the plants to install the facilities, the extra processing equipment, if you like, needed to do that bit more cooling to recover the helium. And it depends on the gas fields that you're starting with and whether you've got a market. So when these plants were built 10, 15 years ago, the decision was broadly made that there wasn't in the sort of commercial interest to do it. But as a result of that, we don't have any helium production, and we're entirely reliant on imports.
1: So has the commercial interest bit of this changed now that in the war in the Middle East we're seeing about a third of the world's supply of this helium being cut off? Is there an opportunity for Australia to get in? Because I note that some people are saying, yeah, this is the moment and we should be putting helium back on the critical minerals list.
0: Yeah, absolutely. And this, although this is probably the most extreme supply shock that's happened, it's not the first one. In fact, at least four shortages going back over the last 25 years, and this is the third one in a decade. So 2017, when Qatar was had a trade embargo put around it, and when there was in 2022, there was a problem in a Russian gas plant. So the world's helium supply is quite tenuous, and this means that every few years we seem to be having these supply shocks, and that would suggest there is a commercial imperative, particularly given the increasing importance of helium to our economy and the economy of our neighbours who would pay a premium if we were producing it and storing it. So, yes, I think the economics are changing, but it's a matter of planning ahead, really, because it's a bit hard to react once the supply shock has happened.
1: I know you and your team there at the Future Energy Exports Cooperative Research Centre have been looking into what our opportunities are. What have you found? What sort of opportunities are there to scale up operations and make it viable?
0: Yeah, so the Future Energy Exports CSC, we've sort of, back from 2019 when we first sort of set the centre up, we noted, and we're working with data from Geoscience Australia, there's about 650 million kilograms probably of helium in our known gas reserves, which is enough to supply the whole world for 20 odd years if we were the only source. And so we did a report which looked at the most commercially prospective opportunities, both from our existing liquefied natural gas plants and also potential new gas fields that were slated to come on. Again, they would need an investment to get to the ability to recover that helium, but certainly we identified what we thought. And again, this is only using open source information, are the most prospective fields. And then on the technology front, one of the big challenges is to do this commercially, you need to go to very low temperatures. But we are developing new technologies in partnership with the University of Western Australia to recover helium from small stranded gas fields without going all the way down to those very low temperatures I mentioned, using alternative technologies. And if that can be cracked, then that could even further lower the cost of recovering some of Australia's helium.
1: What about the impact on the environment? Obviously, the extraction process comes via being a byproduct of the fossil fuel industry and intensive mining there. Do we have to consider how we future-proof the environment if we're going to do this?
0: Yeah, with all energy sources, there's a trade-off. And with gas, you know, it's pretty well known, carbon emissions downstream need to be dealt with eventually, but that's always in tension with energy security. So, you know, a lot of the other work we do at the Future Energy Export CRC looks at carbon capture and storage as a way of further reducing emissions of greenhouse gases to the atmosphere. But if you're going to be producing the gas anyway, it doesn't really make any sense to not recover the helium if you've got a way of capturing it and ultimately selling it. So having some sort of strategic reserve that the country essentially is a customer that always will buy some helium, that would be a pretty good idea. Mm. Because you would, you know, given the history of the supply shocks, I'm pretty sure there's always going to be a market for that helium.
1: So there are these calls this morning to get it put back on the critical minerals list. Is there any way that the government could incentivise this industry to a point where it could get back up and running? Is that what would be needed to get it going, or can private industry do this?

0: private industry can do it, but it's always a bit of a you wouldn't want to rely on it, because it does depend very much on the circumstances and the market, and often within Australia the market might be seen as being too difficult. And I think this incentive is probably a wise move by various governments if they can. And as I was just suggesting, a strategic reserve where the you effectively use underground storage or some other way of storing the helium. We have depleted gas fields where this could be put as a way of essentially making sure that there is a market for the helium in Australia that essentially can be bought. And when the price spikes up, or when Australia needs it, that helium could be released from that strategic reserve. So critical minerals lists are a good thing, but they're all very different in what they actually mean in terms of those incentives. So I think what's more important is to actually incentivize the recovery of this very precious natural resource.
1: Indeed, and I know my colleagues here at the ABC have been trying to speak to the Resources Minister, Madeleine King, about this. She didn't respond to concerns about the removal from the critical minerals list, but said in a statement that the government will continue to monitor supply chain disruptions, and notes that the US does also produce the gas. So that's the government response. I really appreciate you joining us today, Professor, to help us understand a little bit more about that. Thank you.
0: Thanks very much, Sarah.
1: Thank you. Good to be with you. You too. And that is Professor Eric May there, the CEO of the Future Energy Exports Cooperative Research Centre. Now, crowds of raucous flag-waving fans in Bulgaria have welcomed home the country's first ever winner of the Eurovision Song Contest. Dara, who won by a huge margin, took to a pop-up stage at Sofia Airport to sing her winning hit Bangaranga when she got home. And the BBC's arts correspondent David Saletto has taken a look at how the grand final unfolded.
2: OK, Vienna, let the grand final of the Eurovision Song Contest begin!
3: And so it began, after a long and troubled build-up which has seen protests and five countries boycotting the contest because of the presence of Israel, which was represented this year by Noam Betan. With tightened security surrounding the stage, his performance took place without incident. For the fans, all eyes were on Finland, who were the favourites going into the evening. However, Australia's Delta Goodrum had also risen up in the betting odds with this show-stopping performance. The singer and former Neighbours star looked as though she could bring Australia its first taste of Eurovision glory. And then there was Dara and Bangaranga. Bulgaria had never won Eurovision, but this song began the evening as one of the favourites. At the end of the voting, it was all down to that rising heart to reveal the final public vote and the winner of this year's Eurovision Song Contest.
4: She's only gone and done it. Banga, banga, banga, banga, banga, banga.
5: I'm absolutely excited for her. It's a very, very big surprise.
1: Very excited there in Bulgaria after Dara won Eurovision yesterday. And wasn't Delta Goodrum dazzling? She came fourth in the end. That report from the BBC's David Saletto. Quick check of the weather for you before we get a news update. In Brisbane today, expect rain with a top temperature of 22 degrees. Right now it is 21. If you're in Sydney, rain increasing, top of 23 at 17 at the moment. Canberra rain, a maximum of 15, 12 right now. Light showers in Melbourne today, a top of 17, it's already 15. Hobart, cloudy with a top of 16 in Adelaide. A shower or two for you and a top of 19. Partly cloudy in Perth and a maximum of 23, it's 11 there now. And in Darwin, a shower or two, top temperature of 31, it's 27 at the moment.
6: ABC News, good morning. I'm William Howard Evans. The federal government is defending proposed tax changes to discretionary trusts, saying people can change how they manage their assets in cash. Under the changes, discretionary trusts will be taxed at a minimum 30%. There will be no tax changes to fixed testamentary trusts, which relate to a person's will. The coalition is

0: labelling the change a death tax. But government frontbencher Tanya Plibersek has told Channel 7 Australians have a range of options still available to them.
1: What we're saying is if the share is fixed, no change, that's fine. If you're able to shift the money around, you might be doing that to minimise tax, so that's going to have the minimum 30% tax attached to it.
0: Finance ministers and central bankers from the Group of Seven are meeting in Paris later today, and the war in Iran will be high on their agenda. Germany says it's the right forum for discussing how to bring a lasting end to the conflict, which, along with the blockade of the Strait of Hormuz, poses a serious threat to the global economy. The G7 brings together seven of the world's most advanced economies: Canada, France, Germany, Italy, Japan, the UK and the US, with the European Union also a member. Germany says the Iran war has underlined the need for Europe to become more independent and resilient, particularly in raw materials, energy and supply chains. Taiwan's president has thanked the United States for its continued support while seemingly urging President Donald Trump to approve a massive arms sale. Emily Grimenz reports from Washington.
2: In response to the summit between US President Donald Trump and Chinese President Xi Jinping last week, Taiwan's president Lai Ching-te says the self-governing island will not be sacrificed or traded. As he left Beijing, Mr. Trump said he was still considering whether to give final approval to a huge arms package for Taiwan. Mr. Lai says arms sales are not only a US security commitment, but also the most important deterrent against actions that undermine regional peace. The US is bound by its own laws to provide Taiwan with the means to defend itself. Emily Grimenz, ABC News, Washington.
0: Passengers on board a Qantas flight that had to be diverted due to an unruly passenger say they were left totally frustrated by the situation. The flight from Melbourne to the United States was diverted to Tahiti on Friday after a passenger allegedly bit a flight attendant. Passenger Mike Goldstein filmed the man acting aggressively towards staff, who later had to be restrained. He says the situation was chaotic and frustrating.
3: It's more a general annoyance on the plane that It's everyone's going to miss their connecting flights. It added another 3 hours of the journey, you know, and everyone really bonded together, though, in mutual disdain.
0: Victoria Police says more than 7,000 reports of antisocial and unwanted sexual behaviour have been made across the state's public transport network since 2022. Ashmita Thiruselvan reports.
4: The Stop It texting service allows commuters to discreetly report unwanted sexual and antisocial behaviour on public transport, with most reports linked to trains. Police say detectives have investigated 500 matters, resulting in 77 people being arrested and charged with sexual offences. Authorities believe incidents remain underreported, particularly within culturally diverse and LGBTIQA+ communities, and are urging commuters to save the number in their phones and report incidents they witness. Police say Stop It is not monitored live and 000 should still be called in an emergency.
0: The Bureau of Meteorology is offering the chance to live and work on a remote Queensland island. The Weather Bureau is seeking a worker for its base on Willis Island, 400 kilometres off the Cairns coast. The base collects data and acts as an early warning system for tropical cyclones, but only has a handful of workers who stay there for months at a time. Island Technical Officer Josh Carey says the wildlife and nearby reefs are perks of the location, but workers must be prepared for isolation.
5: On this little, you know, unassuming island, there's actually a suite of state-of-the-art meteorological instruments monitoring and reporting data back to the mainland. So it's our responsibility to maintain these, make sure they're working.
0: And briefly in sport, four players have been selected to debut for Queensland in next Wednesday's Rugby League State of Origin opener in Sydney. Roosters playmaker Sam Walker headlines the inclusions, named to replace an injured Tom Dearden. That's the latest. ABC News.
6: Thank you very much, William. And we're going to have more very shortly on those State of Origin selections with Daniel Garb, our sports reporter, who will join us in about 10 minutes from now.
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6: Good morning. Thanks for your company right across the country. Sarah Morris with you here. Coming up, the federal government is facing some backlash from businesses and voters over last week's budget.
8: The tax CGT changes have really put the spanner in the works.
6: Up next, we're going to take a look at the impact the capital gains tax

0: Changes will have on those who invest on the share market. Also, how do we revive live music in Australia? An inquiry looking into this in New South Wales will start today. So we're going to chat to one of those giving her ideas at that inquiry. Yeah, it's the chair of the Australian Festivals Association, so it'd be great to hear her thoughts on how we can bring back live music to Australia. That's all coming up here on News Radio in the coming moments. But first, the Treasurer is defending his government's overhaul of tax laws today as critics claim some measures could unfairly impact younger Australians and small business. Now, Jim Chalmers announced this raft of changes, including that shake-up of capital gains tax and negative gearing, in a bid to try and help people buy their first home. But now share market investors, particularly younger ones, say that scrapping the 50% CGT discount is actually going to make it harder for them to save up for a house deposit. Treasurer Jim Chalmers insists, though, that this new system will remove the distortions in the market, so therefore it will be fairer for them. Well, let's get our heads around all of this. Shane Oliver is AMP's chief economist, and he joins us now. Shane, good morning.
1: Good morning, Sarah.
0: We've spent so much time talking about how those changes in the budget are going to affect people in the housing market. Can you take a moment to explain to us how the capital gains tax changes will impact people who invest in the share market?
1: Well, basically, they will apply the same way. It'll be the same new set of rules. You will be taxed on the real capital growth of your share market investment, as opposed to being given a 50% discount on the nominal capital growth. And obviously many are concerned that that will lead to a more onerous tax treatment of shares. I guess the good news is for share market investors is that the changes in negative gearing do not apply to the share market. But then again, most people don't negatively gear when it comes to share market portfolios. It's mainly a property issue anyway. And the bigger concern, I guess, for the share market is that it will bias investors towards shares that pay higher dividends. So these are typically companies that are been more well-established, blue chips. They're not in the growth phase anymore. Obviously, when you invest in the share market, you want a good mix of growth stocks, stocks that are relatively young and can grow, but that, of course, will give you capital gains, and that will be taxed potentially more onerously than was the case for the last 25 years. So now the theory is that investors might bias their portfolios towards shares that pay a higher return, mainly via the dividends, so they're not as exposed to the capital gains tax increase that will apply to stocks that provide the bulk of their return via higher capital growth. So that could have a distortionary impact on the share market, more money available for older companies, but they don't invest as much, but maybe less money available for newly listed companies and stocks that you might call growth stocks.
0: And so could that be a problem for anyone out there who's got a great idea and is thinking about founding a new business and they just might not be able to get the investment that they need, sort of our tech startups that might be bringing us the tomorrow's product that we need?
1: Well, it can be a problem in several ways. At present, the capital gains tax change will apply to all investments, and that could include a small business or a startup or a tech company that raises money in some way outside of the share market, or they might put their own capital into it. Ultimately, they're hoping to exit that business potentially by listing it on the share market. But when they do that, they might find there's less interest in it than might otherwise have been the case. So the Treasurer is apparently considering some sort of carve out for startups and venture capital and so on, but that's before it's listed on the share market. But I guess the point here is that it may have less value if it does get eventually listed on the share market because of the tax changes. That's the concern, and it may lead to less capital available for innovation in Australia and therefore be negative in terms of its impact on longer-term productivity and longer-term potential growth in the country.
0: Yeah, so that's some of the arguments that small businesses have been making against it. We're also hearing from some younger Australians who are really worried that this could impact their ability now to save up for a house deposit. Is there some truth to that?
1: Well, potentially there is, and of course it depends on whether the tax change turns out to be a negative or a positive. And there's some debate about that overall in terms of the share market. I see ultimately it depends on how much capital values go up by relative to the rate of inflation. If inflation is higher, and capital value growth is lower than, say, over the last 25 years, then the changes may lead to a better outcome for investors. But alternatively, if capital growth remains strong and inflation ultimately ends up being relatively low, then investors will be penalised. So there is some truth to that concern. And of course, some investors think, well, when we go in the share market, we would have been aiming for stocks that provide good growth to try and build up our portfolio to eventually invest in the share market. In that sense, those investors could claim, yes, we may end up being worse off as a result of this, and therefore we're being penalised. We were using our share market portfolio as a way to grow our wealth to get it enough for a deposit and get into the share market, into the property market. So that is a potentially valid concern of these changes.
0: Have we been seeing more younger Australians using exchange traded funds or EFTs and shares to try and save for a home deposit? Has that become a trend?
1: I haven't seen hard evidence of that. I have heard more of that anecdotally. As it's become harder to get into the property market, there's old numbers you get wheeled around. It takes 12 years to save for a 20% deposit. It used to be, say, 5 years. So therefore, you need a bigger deposit to get in. Maybe you've got a bank of mum and dad, well and good. But if not, maybe you've got to rely on the share market to try and grow your wealth rather than have it sitting in an interest-bearing account in a bank. So I haven't seen hard evidence of this, but I'd imagine there would be quite a few people out there who were trying to do that, to get into the property market. Obviously, the 5% deposit scheme, you could say, well, it helps you get around that. But yeah, that's still a massive amount of debt under the 5% deposit scheme. So I think most Australians would probably prefer to get in with less debt up front than under that 5% scheme. So, yes, I can understand where people are coming from. This is perhaps showing up in the polling numbers, which show that young people are a little bit sceptical of these changes because it removes some of the potential they would have had to grow their wealth either when they're young or when they're older.
0: Yeah, you mentioned those polling numbers. There's a couple of polls that are out today. Resolve in the Sydney Morning and Herald have found that only 24% of their respondents think the budget is a good idea. 35% thought it was bad. 41% undecided. And interestingly, the preferred Prime Minister in that poll has now switched to Angus Taylor. If you go to the news poll, which is in the Australian this morning, 52% think they'll be worse off as a result of this budget. So it's certainly getting some blowback. As a result, do you see the government maybe creating some wriggle room here, some carve-outs for certain sectors?
1: I think they will, and I think they will have to. But it may not extend to the share market. It may just be for startups, venture capital and tech investments outside of the share market. But you still have this problem that when you go to the share market, it could bias capital in the share market towards income-paying stocks. And of course, for someone looking to grow their wealth, that is a bit of a barrier as well, because income paying stocks pay good dividends. You can get good dividends out of the share market, but it's still not going to be enough to grow your wealth. So I think there will be some sort of response to this, but it probably won't be enough to ease the concerns that many have, particularly about investing in the share market.
0: Shane Oliver, always great to hear your thoughts. Thanks for joining us.
1: Thanks, Sarah. Take care.
0: Thank you. You too. That's Shane Oliver. He's the AMP's chief economist. You're listening to ABC News Radio this morning. Thank you for your company. We are going to head overseas now because at least four people have been killed in one of Ukraine's largest drone attacks. It's happened on the Moscow region. This is according to Russian officials. Ukraine says that several Russian oil facilities and a semiconductor-making plant have been hit. Now, Kyiv has intensified its strikes on key energy facilities in Russia in recent months. Owen Matthews is the author of Overreach, the Inside Story of Putin's War on Ukraine. And he says this development, this large attack on the Moscow region, is significant.
2: For the best part of the last 4 years, most Russians, particularly those in Moscow and St. Petersburg, have been pretty comprehensively sheltered from the reality of war. The war is coming home. The bigger question is, what is it going to take to change Putin's mind? What we are seeing is, over the last weeks and months, an unprecedented rise in public discontent, let's not say criticism of Putin or the war, but certainly public discontent in social media. And we're also seeing people speaking out about the crumbling Russian economy. And we're also seeing a marked increase in drone strike capacity deep inside Russia. So that's clearly something that the Kremlin is going to have to deal with, and something is shifting.
0: That's Owen Matthews there, the author. Now, Ukrainian President Volodymyr Zelensky, he says these attacks are entirely justified and they're a response to Russia's attacks on Ukrainian cities. Well, let's get some more now with the BBC's Steve Rosenberg.
3: It was one of the largest Ukrainian drone attacks on Russia since Russia's full-scale invasion of Ukraine. And the Moscow area was one of the chief targets. Filming on a smartphone, someone captures the moment a drone strikes a block of flats just outside the Russian capital. Energy infrastructure was hit too. Among installations targeted, a Moscow oil refinery. At least three people are reported to have been killed in the attacks. The Russian military says it has shot down hundreds of Ukrainian drones over Russia in the last 24 hours. This follows one of Russia's heaviest drone and missile attacks on the Ukrainian capital. Outside one high-rise block struck by a drone, Yevgeny tells me he heard the explosion. No one expects this kind of thing to happen, he says. It's terrifying. Another local resident, Lev, accuses Europe of supplying Ukraine with drones. We need to send a few drones in your direction, Lev says, so that you stop sending them to hit us. Britain, France and Germany are trying it on. Lev says he hopes the war will end soon, but adds he doubts it will. This, he predicts, is going to continue for a long time.
0: That's the BBC's Steve Rosenberg reporting from Moscow. This is ABC News Radio and here are our headlines this morning. Finance ministers and central bankers from the G7 are meeting in Paris later today and the war in Iran will be high on the agenda. The G7 brings together seven of the world's most advanced economies, Canada, France, Germany, Italy, Japan, the UK and the US, with the EU also a member. It comes as President Donald Trump has warned Iran that the clock is ticking and that there won't be anything left of them if they fail to agree to a permanent peace in the war. And a drone has hit an electricity generator close to a nuclear power plant in the United Arab Emirates. The facility was not damaged and is operating as usual. Eastern Standard Time right now, it's 12 minutes to 9. If you're in the centre, it is 18 past 8. And in WA right now, 12 minutes to 7. That means it's time for us to chat sports. So much for Daniel Carb to keep an eye on this morning. We've got PGA Golf. We've also got Origin sides being announced. Hello, Dan.
4: Good morning to you, Sarah. Yeah, we'll do the Origin teams in just a moment. But Aaron Rye, the Englishman, the 31-year-old, has won his first major golf title. He's at 9 under, three shots ahead of John Rahm. And he

0: the latter stages of this tournament and would have been very hard to beat otherwise. Now, he's very respected, Sarah, Aaron Rye. I'm going to share a little story with you now as to why that's the case.
1: Okay.
0: This is great to hear. So he uses iron covers on his clubs, which for those that don't know, it's very rare to do that. Even the odd hacker who plays on a weekend doesn't put covers on their irons. People will see those covers on their woods and the driver, for example. But on irons, you don't usually do it, especially on the professional circuit, because they've got caddies who clean their clubs after every shot. There's no need for you to use iron covers.
1: Are those like the sock sort of things that golfers put on the top
0: much.
1: Of their clubs? Yeah, righto.
0: And to have them on the driver and that's very normal. But on your irons, very uncommon. He still does it and people can't understand why, and they've asked him about it. He gave this quote as to why a couple of years ago, and it's why he's so respected and admired. He said, "I grew up in very much a working class family, and golf has always been a very expensive game." He said, "I started from the age of 4, and my dad used to pay for the equipment, my memberships, my entry fees, and it wasn't money that we really had, to be honest. But he'd always buy me the best clubs." He said, "When I was 7 or 8 years old, my dad bought me a set of Titleist clubs, and they were around £1,000 back then.
1: Ooh,
0: just for
1: money.
0: A set of clubs for a kid." He said, "I cherished them. When we used to go out and practice, my dad would clean every single groove afterwards with a pin and with baby oil." He said, "Now on the PGA Tour, we get given all the equipment we need. We get given everything that we need. But it's more out of principle. The value of not losing perspective of what I have and where I've come from. So the iron covers are going to stay. I'm sorry." End
1: I
0: quote.
1: I love that.
0: Amazing, isn't it?
1: That's so, spine tingling, actually.
0: Yeah,
1: listening to that.
0: It's really great to hear. So he does it purely just to remind himself of where he's come from and the work that his family put in to get him to where he is today. And now he's a major champion. He's taking out the PGA Championship in Pennsylvania. So well done to Aaron Rye. Let's get on to the Origin teams, because that's massive news, of course. Our 4 players have been selected to debut for Queensland in the Rugby League State of Origin opener in Sydney. Roosters playmaker Sam Walker headlines the inclusions, named to replace an injured Tom Dearden in the halves. Titans back Jojo Fifita, Dolphin Max Plath, and Shark second rower Brighton Nicarua will also play their first games. Nicarua, Broncos star Reece Walsh was overlooked, with Kalen Ponga named as the Maroons' fullback. The Sydney Roosters' James Tedesco has been given the role of fullback for the Blues ahead of the opening game of Origin in Sydney next week. New South Wales coach Laurie Daly has lent towards Tedesco, the reigning Dally M Player of the Year, over Penrith's Dylan Edwards. There are 6 debutants in the New South Wales side. Among them are Cronulla prop Adam Fanua Blake, who became eligible for the Blues after changes to the Origin rules earlier this year. Roosters back rower Victor Radley and New Zealand Test winger and Panthers flyer Casey McLean will also wear the Blues guernsey for the first time. So plenty more to come out of those selections by Queensland and New South Wales for the State of Origin opener next week in Sydney. We can't wait for it. In the AFL, West Coast coach Andrew McWalter has heaped praise on young midfielder Harley Reid after the 21-year-old starred in the Eagles' 17-point win over GWS at Perth Stadium last night. Reid kicked 2 goals and finished with 33 disposals in a best-on-ground performance as West Coast prevailed 88-71. McWalter says Reid is a special player.
2: The sky's the limit for this young man, and he was exceptional tonight. First half, just really powerful. Loved his game. Loved how emotionally invested he is in the game and his teammates and what he's trying to do. And clearly he's a barometer for us. I think he gets a crowd going a lot as well, which is powerful.
0: Harley Reid will play his 50th game on Saturday afternoon against Collingwood at the MCG when Scott Pendlebury plays game 433 and breaks the all-time AFL appearances record in front of what will be a crowd of 90,000 plus at the MCG. It's going to be a special occasion. St Kilda coach Ross Lyon has hailed his club's youth development after Hugo Garcia's starring role in the Saints' 36-point win over Richmond at Docklands. 20-year-old Garcia finished with 25 disposals and 2 goals as St Kilda rose to 9th on the ladder. Lyon says Garcia's success is a credit to him and the Saints' youth setup.
3: He's a product of his hard work and our development system. There's been a lot of development over the last 3 years and 4 years of drafting. So it's really the credit to the player and the academy.
0: Sarah, repeating the big news this morning, New South Wales and Queensland have named their State of Origin squads. James Tedesco will be the fullback for the Blues, and Aaron Rye, the 31-year-old Englishman, has won his first major title. He has taken out the PGA Championship in Pennsylvania.
1: Lots for you to keep an eye on this morning. Thank you, Dan. We'll have you back in an hour's time. Now, how do we revive live music in Australia? Well, a public inquiry into the state of the New South Wales live music scene is kicking off today. It's going to focus on both live music venues and festivals, and the committee's going

0: to hear from key stakeholders on the struggles that the industry is facing. Also, it'll be asking what can be done to support it. Adele Robinson is the chair of the Australian Festivals Association and the managing director of Fuzzy Operations, which puts on events and festivals, and she's going to be giving evidence today. But before she does, she's with us here now on News Radio. Adele, hello.
1: Hey, how are you? Thanks for having me.
0: I'm well. It's our pleasure. The Australian Festival Association has called the live music scene in New South Wales fragile. Why is that? Can you paint a picture for us?
1: Yeah, we're still recovering from a lot of regulations and laws with the previous government, things like lockout laws and also bringing in the music festival regulations. And then in addition to that, obviously post-COVID, we're still struggling from the tail end of the effects of that. So it is certainly fragile.
0: And what's that doing? Is it making it impossible financially to put on these festivals, or what's been the ramifications of those changes?
1: Yeah, there's a couple of things. So it definitely increased costs, and a lot of those costs that went up during COVID, they haven't come down. So we aren't in a position where we were pre-COVID. But I think the other really important part of it is audience development. We lost a lot of connection with young people experiencing live music, and that is something that we see moving forward that needs to be a real focus to get people connecting, experiencing live music, IRL, out with their friends.
0: Yeah, what's changed in society where young people don't want to go out IRL in real life and watch music?
1: Look, I don't think it's changed. I think there's more options. I mean, where it's so easy to connect with music digitally now. But I think, you know, nothing can really replace that live experience. And I think that getting young people, and I don't just mean kind of 16 to 17-year-olds, I mean super young people, like people under 12, out experiencing live music and making them lifelong live music lovers is where we kind of need to get to.
0: I guess there's less and less festivals for them to be exposed to that, though. It feels like so often we're reporting on another festival which is closing down, not happening this year, maybe never happening again. How detrimental is that to what you're trying to do if there's just not that much out there to go and see and do?
1: Yeah, look, it's the whole thing's an ecosystem. So I think, you know, it's the tail end of the lockout laws in a lot of ways. There being less smaller live music venues. I mean, they're starting to come now with the vibrancy reforms, but that feeder system of artists and people going and seeing things in small venues, then if we don't have that as a feeder system, then it impacts on the festivals. So it's, yeah.
0: Yeah, it all sort of is circular, as you say. You
1: Correct.
0: Mentioned there those vibrancy reforms. So this is part of the New South Wales strategy to extend trading hours, drop liquor licence fees for live festivals. Have you been seeing any improvement since those vibrancy reforms were put in?
1: 100%. I mean, you know, we are talking about the environment being fragile, but it is actually a lot stronger than it was a couple of years ago. I would say about 5 years ago, New South Wales was the worst state to be producing live music and festivals. I would say it's now the best, but I think that we would be remiss to think that the reforms that have been made, we need to stop there. It needs to be a continuing evolution of making sure that culture and music in this state is at the forefront.
0: And so what will you be recommending or saying when you're sitting in front of this panel today? How can we revive the live music industry? What's your recommendations?
1: Yeah, we've got a couple of recommendations. So policing is something that we want to focus on, and consistency across regulation. Audience development is another thing that's really important, but also funding. There's currently no existing funding for festivals in New South Wales. We want to make sure that that's focused for newer, up-and-coming and smaller festivals.
0: When you mention policing there, what are you talking about? Is that how they police recreational drug use at festivals?
1: Not just that, also user pays numbers, the consistency
0: right.
1: with how that approach is taken. We find that between different areas that the approach can be very different, and it makes it very difficult for new up-and-coming

0: promoters to understand what the standards are.
1: Adele, we'll certainly be listening to the responses that come through there as everyone speaks today. Really appreciate you taking the time to join us, though, before you have a big day in front of that inquiry. Thank you.
0: Thank you.
1: That's Adele Robinson, the chair of the Australian Festivals Association, also the managing director at Fuzzy Operations that puts on events and festivals. And she'll be joining others today at this public inquiry into the state of live music in New South Wales. And they'll be looking to work out how it can be supported, what struggles it's facing, and how, of course, it can be revived as well. Thanks for your company this morning. Very shortly, a news update for you. Before we do that, let's check the weather around our capital cities. If you're in Brisbane today, expect rain with a top temperature of 23 degrees. It's already 21 right now. If you're in Sydney, rain increasing today, a top of 23. It's 17 at the moment. Rain in Canberra as well with a maximum of 15 degrees. It's 12 now. Melbourne, a light shower or two for you, a top of 17. It's 15 degrees at the moment. Hobart will be cloudy today. A top of 16, it is already 13. A shower or two for Adelaide with a maximum of 19 degrees, it's 13 there now. Perth will be cloudy with a top of 23, and a possible shower for you if you are in Darwin, a top temperature of 31 degrees there. Right now, it is 27. Coming up, we're going to take a look at how auctions were impacted across the country over the weekend after those new budget reforms.
2: ABC News, good morning. I'm William Howard Evans. Labor frontbencher Murray Watt has defended last week's federal budget, as opinion polls suggest the government is facing some backlash over its decision to wind back negative gearing and capital gains tax. A Resolve poll published by Nine suggests Labor's primary vote has fallen by 3 points to 29%. And opposition leader Angus Taylor is now ahead of Anthony Albanese as preferred Prime Minister. Senator Watt says the tax reforms, which represent a broken promise, will help 75,000 young Australians enter the housing market.
3: We didn't expect to get a bounce in the polls. What we're doing it to achieve is to boost the number of young Australians who can get a foothold in the housing market.
2: US President Donald Trump has issued another warning to Iran, warning its government to agree to a permanent end to the war soon, or there won't be anything left. Nick Parmeter has more.
4: On several Iranian state television channels, presenters brandished rifles, with one appearing to shoot a flag of the United Arab Emirates.

0: warned time is ticking for Iran and that they better get moving fast. Meanwhile, Mr. Trump is said to have had a phone call with Israeli Prime Minister Benjamin Netanyahu, also deeply immersed in the regional conflict.
1: Prosecutors in Paris say they're now investigating more than 100 pre- and primary schools for alleged physical and sexual abuse. The allegations focus on non-teaching supervisors who are responsible for looking after children before and after school and during break time. Nearly 80 have been suspended, while one man is already on trial, accused of sexually assaulting three girls and harassing nine others. The mayor of Paris has promised better vetting of people who apply to be supervisors and better training on how to report suspected mistreatment. If you or someone you know is in an abusive situation, contact Full Stop Australia. That's 1800 385 578. Two Navy jets have collided and crashed during an air show in the US state of Idaho. All four crew members ejected safely and are being evaluated by medical staff. Videos posted online show the jets crash and then spin in tandem as the air crew ejects and their parachutes open. The planes then fall together, exploding into a fireball upon impact as crew members drop to the ground nearby. A person on board a Qantas flight that had to be diverted due to an aggressive passenger says it took a group of people to restrain him. The flight from Melbourne to the United States had to land early in Tahiti after a passenger was reported to have allegedly bitten a flight attendant. He was met by local authorities on Friday once the plane arrived. Mike Goldstein filmed the passenger arguing with staff and acting erratically. He says the man was clearly intoxicated.
2: It took about five guys to eventually subdue him and pin him down. But then he wasn't even subdued. They tried to, sedate him, and that didn't work. So, yeah, we had to divert and land in Tahiti.
1: A parliamentary inquiry looking into the state of live music in New South Wales is about to begin, examining issues like insurance costs and international ticket companies. It will hear from venues and festival operators, local councils, government agencies and police. Kate Fairman from the State Greens will be on the inquiry committee. She's expecting to hear evidence about the ways the government can help ease large insurance costs.
3: There's a number of submissions that have recommended that the state government look at ways in which they can offer something where they share, you know, whether it's sharing the cost of insurance, whether it's establishing a public liability insurance.
1: And in sport, the Sydney Roosters' James Tedesco has been given the role of fullback for the New South Wales Blues ahead of the opening game of Rugby League's State of Origin series in Sydney next week. Blues coach Laurie Daly has leant towards Tedesco over Penrith's Dylan Edwards. There are six debutants in the side. Among them is Cronulla prop Adam Fanua-Blake, who became eligible for the Blues after changes to the origin rules earlier this year. Roosters back rower Victor Radley plus New Zealand Test winger and Panthers flyer Casey McLean will also wear the Guernsey. ABC News.
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4: Good morning, Sarah Morris with you. It is Monday, the 18th of May. Great to have your company right across the country. The government's housing budget measures were tested over the weekend and fewer than half the properties in Sydney put up for auction ended up selling. We're going to find out what happened in the other capital cities. We're also going to learn about a new supermarket pricing strategy known as high-low pricing, and it means you might not be getting as good a deal as you think you are. Well, let's start talking about house prices. Thousands of properties went under the hammer over the weekend. It was the first auctions since those sweeping changes to negative gearing and capital gains tax were handed down in the budget. So, did those budget changes have an immediate impact on the housing market? Well, certainly in Sydney, the biggest real estate market in the country, fewer than half the homes listed for auction actually sold. That's according to the analytics company Cotality, which says the results are the worst since the onset of COVID back in 2020. What was it like in other capital cities? Let's find out. Also, is the drop all down to the budget or is something else at play here? We've been speaking to Dr. Nicola Powell, who is the chief residential economist at the real estate marketplace Domain, and she says the clearance Parents Radio.

0: Rates in Sydney certainly softened.
1: What we saw in Sydney is the clearance rate was 51%. So, you know, that is taking us back to the clearance rates that we were seeing in that very early part of the pandemic, you know, that kind of April month that we saw then, where we did see those clearance rates dip. But when we compare clearance rates in Sydney, which were 51% for

0: the past 7 days to the same time last year. Last year, clearance rates were at 65%. So you can clearly see that weakening that we've had. But I have to know, we have already started to see weakening in Sydney's clearance rates, even prior to the budget. But I do think that this confirms that I think there are jitters out there, and those jitters particularly are coming from investors.
1: Yes, I want to get into that in just a moment, where the jitters are, what houses weren't selling over the weekend and why it might be. But just before we do that, can we touch on the other capital cities? Was this pattern repeated across the country?
0: So I think Sydney was the starkest in terms of the drop in clearance rate. When we look at Melbourne, Melbourne's clearance rate was 60%. When you compare it to this time last year in Melbourne, that was sitting at 68%. But a 60% clearance rate, we describe that as the benchmark for house price inflation. So it's really a key indicator. When you start to see clearance rates go below 60%, it shows that the market is softening. So at 60%, it's fairly balanced. When you get clearance rates above 60%, it shows that prices, or indicates prices, are likely to rise. But I think really what we've seen in Melbourne, I think the abrupt change has been more so in Sydney. Mm-hmm. But Melbourne has also been one of those markets that have seen softer clearance rates unravelling this year. But I think, you know, the weakness definitely is coming from Sydney in comparison to Melbourne.
1: Do we have data for Brisbane, Adelaide, Canberra, Perth, all the other cities?
0: Yes, we do. Mm-hmm. So Brisbane's clearance rate was much lower. It was at 35%, which sounds a little bit alarming. But I have to remind listeners that Brisbane is not an auction-centric market. Our auction-centric markets are Sydney, it's Melbourne, it's Canberra, and to a degree, Adelaide as well. So that 35%, while it is much lower, this time last year it was at 46%. Around that 50% clearance rate is actually quite normal for Brisbane. So I would say Brisbane, when you're looking at all the other metrics, is actually been performing better than our other capital cities, but it just shows that most people in Brisbane are opting to sell by private treaty.
1: So if we now look then at why these house rates or clearance rates have dropped a little bit in these cities, and you alluded that you don't think the budget is perhaps the whole story. Can you tell us where the whole story lies?
0: So it has been an interesting dynamic this year. And I think obviously we've seen three back-to-back rate hikes from the RBA. That in itself causes people to pause. It obviously has an impact on borrowing capacity. And while we saw the overall housing market open this year with quite strength, after those three back-to-back rate hikes, particularly even after the second one, you started to see that come out in a more cautious buying activity. That means that people are mindful of how much debt they take on.

0: also see a slower housing market. And then I do think the budget obviously created a hell of a lot of conversation around our housing market over the last week. And I do think that that's probably added to the layering effect of caution, because people want to have an understanding of what does the budget mean for my circumstance before I go into purchasing an investment property or purchasing my first home or upsizing or downsizing, whatever that scenario is for yourself.
1: Yeah. Talking of what was passed in and didn't sell over the weekend, and I'm wondering, was it those properties that typically would be what investors were looking for?
0: So, I mean, it's a hard one to answer that. And I think what we're seeing at the moment is the types of homes that are selling are the more quality homes. And that doesn't mean high price point. It just means it's probably the best house on that street or the second best house on that street, wherever that street may be. Because when you go through periods like this, what we describe in industry is a flight to quality. And what that means is buyers want the best that their budgets can absolutely purchase. So I suspect that what we're seeing at the moment is that flight to quality. So it's those we call them A-grade properties. And I think those properties that suffer under the conditions that we're kind of seeing in terms of borrowing restraints and changes in the budget are those lower-grade homes that perhaps aren't built as well, or perhaps they're on a battle axe block, or perhaps it doesn't have as street presences, or isn't on the best side of the street compared to another house.
1: As an economist watching everything as it's been unfolding,
0: yes,
1: what impact do you think the government's budget measures are going to have on the housing market? Are we going to see investors fleeing and going somewhere else, and will we see more first homeowners being able to get into the market?
0: So I do think that big picture, we have to remember that housing pressure is not removed. What we're going to see is that housing pressure is going to be redistributed. And I think what we're going to see is policy reduces investor demand for established housing. But at its core, this budget doesn't address the lack of supply that we've got. And what we're likely to see is that redistribution that I mentioned a moment ago is going to go from the pressure on house prices or home prices to rent. So I think what we're likely to see is overall, I can't see it having a major impact on the purchasing price. But I think what we're going to see is investors are going to be focused on yield producing homes, so higher gross yields. And that is likely to shift where the demand is. I think first home buyers are going to find that there is less competition in the established market, and we'll probably see a switch in ownership. But as a result of that switch in ownership, what we're likely to see is rents are going to escalate as a result, because we have to remember it's still very much a landlord's market in Australia.
1: That's Dr. Nicola Powell, the Chief Residential Economist at the real estate marketplace Domain, chatting to us this morning. Now, New South Wales police have charged nearly 1,000 people as part of a crackdown on domestic violence. Police say it was part of a four-day operation that was targeting alleged offenders, with more than 2,000 charges laid between Wednesday and Saturday. Officers have also identified hundreds of AVO breaches, and they've seized dozens of firearms. Our reporter Julia Andre has the details.
2: This operation has been intelligence-led and has been targeting alleged domestic violence offenders who are at greatest risk to the community. That's what New South Wales Police says. They'd focus particularly on repeat offenders as well as offenders who are at large or on the run. There was over 900 people arrested in this four-day operation and 299 arrest warrants pursued. 94 firearms were seized during the operation, and police completed over 1,800 bail checks. Now, some of the examples of some of the alleged offenders targeted included a 30-year-old man who was arrested in Cronulla after police received information about multiple disputes at his property. He's been charged with larceny as well as being armed with intent to commit an indictable offence and stalking charges. Another instance was a 51-year-old man from Fairfield who was charged with intentionally choking spooking a victim. There was also a 41-year-old man in the Hunter Valley region who police found hiding in a manhole after going searching for him for allegedly breaching an apprehended domestic violence order. Now, Police Minister Yasmin Catley says that domestic and family violence is a stain on our society, and she says that anyone that partakes in violent, intimidating

0: Intimidating behaviour or coercive control will be targeted by New South Wales Police.
1: And that's Julia Andre with those details for you this morning. You're listening to ABC News Radio. Let's get the headlines. US President Donald Trump has warned Iran that the clock is ticking and that, quote, there won't be anything left of them if they fail to agree to a permanent peace deal in the war. On social media, the president says time is of the essence. Meanwhile, finance ministers and central bankers from the G7 are meeting in Paris later today, and the war in Iran will be high on their agenda. Two Navy jets have collided and crashed during an air show in the US state of Idaho. All four crew members ejected safely and they're being evaluated now by medical staff. And British police have launched an investigation into allegations that some officers employed to protect members of the royal family at Windsor Castle left their posts unattended and were even sleeping on the job. Eastern Standard Time right now. It's 9:15. If you're in the centre, 9:15. And in Perth, it is 7:15. Let's get some more now on the threat that Donald Trump has issued to Iran this morning. He said on a social media post that the clock is ticking. He said they better get moving fast or there won't be anything left of them. Now, this comment came shortly after a spokesperson for the Israeli Prime Minister Benjamin Netanyahu held a phone call with Donald Trump. And CNN's Oren Lieberman is in Jerusalem. He explains how much we know about that conversation that happened.
2: Not too much at this point, other than the fact that it happened as of right now. I think it's very safe to assume that they discussed Iran and where this goes from here. President Donald Trump, of course, is weighing options, whether to continue pursuing diplomacy or whether to return to military strikes, even as it remains unclear what exactly those strikes would conclude or what they could accomplish, because for weeks of targeting Iran and going after its military and the Iranian regime, they haven't bowed to American demands or sort of come to terms of surrender. Trump is clearly growing impatient, at least from what he's posting on social media. He said on his Truth Social, for Iran, the clock is ticking and they better get moving fast or there won't be anything left of them. Time is of the essence, President DJT. Now, we've seen these sorts of threats from Trump before, threats to open the Strait of Hormuz in 48 hours. That hasn't happened. But there is a sense that Trump is running out of patience and may relaunch strikes against Iran. Israel, of course, is waiting for that opportunity. Israel has expected the talks would fall apart. Pakistan, who has acted as the mediator here, their interior minister was in Iran holding meetings with the Iranian president as well as the speaker of their parliament, Mohammad Ghalibaf, who has acted as the chief negotiator. But it's unclear that those led anywhere or that they offer a real path forward for diplomacy here as we wait to see what Trump will decide to do.
3: Pakistan's interior minister was in Iran for talks today after President Trump's summit in China last week. Any progress on negotiations between Iran and the U.S.?
2: Frankly, it doesn't look like it. The gaps remain too wide and too large to bridge, certainly to bridge quickly in the timeline that it seems Trump is looking for here. And there's nothing on the schedule, at least not that we're aware of right now, in terms of getting the sides back to Pakistan at the same time to continue negotiations. So diplomacy, at least from where we sit right now, looks very unlikely at this moment.
3: And then Iran is seeking another way to monetize their control of the Strait of Hormuz by charging for the use of internet cables in this street. What do we know about that?
2: Before the war, this would almost have been considered an outrageous idea. But now that Iran believes it has control of the Strait of Hormuz and has effectively blockaded the Strait of Hormuz to much of the world's oil that's supposed to be going through there, They have now issued sort of another threat through state media, as well as, for example, the Iranian military spokesperson on social media. The idea that they would charge tech companies for the usage of the undersea cables that go through the Strait of Hormuz, companies like Microsoft, Google, and other major companies. First, I think it's obvious to say that this is unacceptable not only to those companies, but also to, frankly, the rest of the world. Second, it's unclear how they would actually do this. There are sanctions in place against against Iran that would prevent any of these companies from paying any sort of fee that Iran tried to charge. Nevertheless, Iran now knows that it can blockade the strait and could use or try to threaten the undersea cables in some way that carry through them from the Gulf to Europe and Asia, some of the world's most critical information.

0: And so if Iran believes it can threaten that, if Iran can actually carry out sabotage of those cables, that is an incredibly serious threat, and one that makes diplomacy, once again, even harder.
1: And that was CNN's Oren Lieberman. Now, let's stay with issues in the Middle East. It is now more than 6 months since a ceasefire was announced in Gaza. But local authorities say thousands of Palestinians remain buried beneath the rubble of the buildings that were destroyed by the Israeli strikes. They're blaming Israeli authorities for refusing to allow heavy equipment in to help with the delicate cleanup effort. But continuing strikes by Israeli forces are also adding to the risk. Our Middle East correspondent Matthew Doran has the story.
2: Lina Al-Jora makes regular trips back to the rubble of what was once her family home. It's a painful pilgrimage, but one she says is vital to pay respects to her relatives killed in the war.
3: Instead of visiting graves, I visit a home that is full of memories. A lot of beautiful things. All these beautiful things have turned into pain.
2: 28 members of her family were killed when Israeli bombs hit the building in February 2024. The 23-year-old is now the sole survivor, with many of the dead still underneath the concrete and metal of the building.
3: Each time I look at the house, I have regret, a pain. Why is it that I, after 2 years and 2 months, I have not succeeded in taking them out of the rubble?
2: In February, the United Nations estimated just 0.5% of the rubble in Gaza, after more than 2 years of war, had been removed from the strip. Gaza's Civil Defence Service estimates 8,000 Palestinians are buried beneath it. Brigadier General Raed Al-Dashan is the director of the service in the Gaza City district.
4: We received many calls from civilians to take out bodies that are trapped under the rubble, but with the lack of capabilities, including heavy machinery, prevented from entering from the other side, we are unable to retrieve the bodies from under the rubble.
2: The ABC asked the Israeli government for a response. None was provided. Israeli authorities have restricted supplies crossing into Gaza, which they believe have dual uses and could be taken by Hamas. With the buzzing of an Israeli surveillance drone overhead, 76-year-old Hamdi Malaka walks through the rubble in his neighbourhood.
5: My last memories are of us sitting together happy. We had an oven upstairs and everyone was baking.
2: In November 2023, just over a month into the war, he says two Israeli missiles came with no advance warning.
5: 70 people were killed and buried here. Even now we find some hair here and there, but we can't get anyone out. To all the free world we call, the dead deserve our respect.
1: And that was a report there from our Middle East correspondent, Matthew Doran. Now, we should point out, while we're still talking about things in the Middle East, the International Atomic Energy Agency has expressed grave concern over a drone attack which has hit near a nuclear power plant in the United Arab Emirates. There were three drones launched at the UAE. The country's air defences managed to intercept two, but a third slipped through and it hit an electricity generator near that nuclear facility. Now, the facility was not damaged and it is operating as usual. But as a result of that, oil prices have now risen by more than 1% because that drone attack did start a fire at that electrical generator outside the nuclear facility. Brent crude futures climbed to $1.36 US, and the West Texas Intermediate was up to 184. So that's up quite a bit there as well. So keeping an eye on the oil prices there for you as we go throughout the day and these impacts that these events are having in the Middle East on the prices, of course. That can then have an impact here at the Bowser later on. Now, we're going to come back to Australia because we need to tell you this morning about a new data set which has revealed certain products at Coles and Woolworths are discounted in sync in what's called a high-low pricing strategy. Now, it's quite separate to that federal court action we saw last week. You remember last week we were bringing you the news that Coles had been found guilty in the federal court of misleading shoppers with fake discounts on its down-down promotions. This is quite different. This high-low strategy means 1 week a product will be discounted at one of the big supermarkets, and then the next week it's on discount at the other one. This is all according to the analysis by the price tracking website CW Scanner. It's been provided to The Guardian. And we this morning have been speaking to the chief executive of the Consumer Policy Research Centre, Erin Turner, who says the main outcome for shoppers will be confusion about pricing.
6: 1 week, you're going to see an electric toothbrush for sale for $99. And then the next week,

0: $199. But if you go into the competitor big supermarket, you'll see those prices switch. 1 week high, 1 week low.
1: What is the idea behind this, this switching, having it on special, on alternate weeks in different supermarkets?
0: You know, I would love to be a fly on the wall in a boardroom to understand exactly the logic behind this, but I can speak to the impact on customers. Most people shop at a similar supermarket every week. It'll be the one that's on your commute between work and home, or that's a comfortable distance. So what they're doing is relying on your habits and pattern, and hoping 1 week you're paying $70 for dishwasher tablets rather than $36.
1: And so is the idea that you go into that supermarket and you think, oh yes, I will snap up that electric toothbrush today because, gee, that's half price. It's a massive saving. But actually, you can kind of get it at that price every week depending on where you shop. And so therefore, is it really a discount, or is that the actual price of the toothbrush?
0: That is the real question, isn't it? Is this really a good fair deal? And because they'll be alerting customers to the special on, and it might be very clear, it could be accurate that this is a special for this week, but it doesn't give you that contextual information that you need to know, which is actually, this is a relatively normal price to pay for this product.
1: Because I'm a chocoholic, I'm well aware of this in the chocolate aisle. And in fact, I mean, I do go between the two supermarkets knowing that my favourite chocolate will be basically half price at one of them. And I, you know, go and shop at the one where it is. I'm not as forensic on other products, I have to say. So are there other products where this happens as regularly as I see it happening to chocolate?
0: Definitely. So there's a good sample of the products that have been brought forward in the Guardian article. And it is everything from dishwasher tablets to lollies and chocolate. It's across the whole supermarket, you know, every aisle. I think one of the questions we need to ask is, you know, is this misleading? So could these companies be breaching consumer law? But also the thing to keep in mind is that there's new laws coming against price gouging specifically for the big supermarkets. And they take effect from 1 July this year. I think there's a very interesting question about whether, you know, a dishwasher tablet at $70 when it could be sold for $32, is that price gouging?
1: Yeah, that's interesting. Do you think it has an impact on customer and consumer behaviour? When we see this, are we more likely to buy something we wouldn't have thought about buying until we saw it was on special?
0: So here's where I think the dice are loaded and it's an unfair game. The supermarkets know the answer to that question. They have so much data about customers that they're able to make these decisions in ways that shape our behaviours. And we can guess. We think it is quite likely that this is impacting customer behaviour, but we don't have the data that the supermarket have in ways that mean that they can trick and trap us and steer our behaviour.
1: These high-low discounts, could they be driven not by the supermarkets, maybe by suppliers or us, the consumers? Is there any other element to this that we haven't explored this morning?
0: It's definitely possible that suppliers are asking or even demanding this, but I think we also need to recognise that Coles and Woolworths have a lot of control in this dynamic. If they're pointing the finger somewhere else, I think that's not always a genuine attempt.
1: Okay, some food for thought there. That was the Chief Executive of the Consumer Policy Research Centre, Erin Turner. Now, ABC News Radio has contacted both supermarkets for a response. We've heard back from Woolworths. A Woolworths spokesperson has said, and I quote, "We're committed to helping our customers with their grocery budgets and we work with our suppliers to offer discounts, including specials on thousands of products every week. The timing of our promotions is influenced by our suppliers who need to have adequate stock to meet higher demand over a promotional period. We don't have any visibility of our competitors' future pricing or promotional plans." So that's the response from Woolworths this morning. You're listening to ABC News Radio. Very shortly, we're going to get you a news update. But before we do that, let's check the weather. If you're in Brisbane today, a top temperature of 23 is where you're headed, but it is going to be a rainy day. And right now there in Brisbane, the temperature's already 21 degrees. In Sydney, some rain increasing there as well, a top of 23 at 17 now. Rain for Canberra, a maximum of 15 in the capital today, and it is 12 as I speak. In Melbourne, you're in for a light shower or two with a top of 17 degrees. It's 15 now. Hobart, it's going to be cloudy for your Monday, a top of 16. It is already 13. If you're in Adelaide, expect a shower or two with a top temperature of 19 degrees. It is 15 at the moment. If you're in Perth, partly cloudy, a top of 23 degrees. Right now it is 12. And in Darwin, a possible shower with a top of 31. It's 27 right now. After the news, we're going to be back talking about the latest Ebola outbreak and the concern it is causing. Stick with us.
2: ABC News, good morning. I'm William Howard Evans. A drone has hit an electricity generator close to a nuclear power plant in the United Arab Emirates. Middle East correspondent Matthew Doran has more.
3: Officials in the UAE were quick to stress the power plant itself, the first on the Arabian Peninsula, was not damaged and that it was operating as normal. But it has launched an investigation into where the drone came from. It was one of three launched towards the Emirates, two intercepted by the country's air defences, and authorities say the drones came from its western border with Saudi Arabia. Iran launched hundreds of missiles and drones at the UAE during the course of the war with the US and Israel. Matthew Doran, ABC News, Jerusalem.
2: Ukrainian President Volodymyr Zelensky is warning Russia to think carefully about continuing to target civilian infrastructure after Kyiv launched one of its biggest drone attacks against Russia to date. At least four Russians have been killed and defence systems shot down 550 drones during the weekend attack. The strikes appear to be retaliation for recent large-scale Russian attacks on Kyiv and other Ukrainian cities. President Volodymyr Zelensky says he will continue targeting Russian energy infrastructure so long as the war continues.
4: The Russians need to think about their refineries, their oil facilities, their enterprises, and not about how to disrupt the lives of other peoples in Ukraine, Moldova, or any other neighbouring country.
2: New figures show the banning of no-grounds evictions for tenants in New South Wales is having a positive impact. More from Jean Kennedy.
5: Before the new no-grounds eviction ban came in, the government said an estimated 45% of leases ended without a valid reason being given to the tenant. But figures from Fair Trading show that since the laws were passed, only a few dozen termination matters investigated by the Rental Task Force were found to be in breach of the change. And those landlords found doing the wrong thing have been fined. Fair Trading Minister Annalak Chanthivong.
6: A significant change for the one in three people in New South Wales that rent, giving them security, certainty.
5: He says the actions of landlords will continue to be monitored for compliance.
2: Skyrocketing insurance costs are threatening to force the closure of a locally loved queer nightclub in Melbourne's inner west. Andy Yu explains.
7: Pride of Our Footscray was set up 8 years ago as a safe space for the queer community. In 2020, it was paying $6,000 annually for public liability insurance. But by 2024, 18 insurers knocked it back and one offered a premium of $143,000. The Insurance Council of Australia says costs have risen due to outdated laws, rising claim costs and ballooning legal fees. Nightclub owner Matt O'Keefe says he's been extremely stressed.
8: If we're uninsurable or only insurable for a king's ransom, that's the end of the business.
7: He hopes a federal parliamentary inquiry into the affordability of insurance will lead to reform.
2: The Swiss watchmaker Swatch has shut some of its UK stores for a second day after massive crowds queued for a new pocket watch. In Italy, shoppers were brawling outside a Swatch store after the launch, and in Paris, police reportedly used tear gas after a rush for the new pieces, while in New York, shoppers camped for a week in Times Square. The new Royal Pop pocket watch costs about $600, but they're being resold online for up to $30,000. Australian actor Kate Blanchett says the Me Too movement got killed very quickly in Hollywood. Hollywood's Me Too movement began a decade ago, uncovering sexual harassment and abuse in the film industry. Speaking at a forum on the sidelines of the Cannes Film Festival, Blanchett says she does a head count on her film sets.
9: There's 10 women and there's 75 men every morning. And I love men, but what happens is the jokes become the same and you just have to brace yourself slightly.
2: In sport, Englishman Aaron Rye has won his first major golf title, taking out the PGA Championship in the US state of Pennsylvania. The 31-year-old shot a superb final round of 65 to win by three shots at 9-under from Spain's John Ram and American Alex Smalley. Rye is the first non-American to win the PGA Championship in 11 years. Australian Cam Smith was in contention during the final round and finished in a tie for seventh, five shots off the lead. The result ends a run of six straight cuts missed at the majors for Smith. And West Ham's hopes of avoiding relegation from soccer's English Premier League have taken a massive hit after a loss. ABC News.
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0: ABC News Radio. Good morning. It is Monday, the 18th of May. I do hope you had a great weekend. Thanks for your company right around the country today. Coming up, the federal government says it will help build 50,000 homes in Brisbane. But how will it do that? Well, we'll find out next. Also, we'll check in on the Ukraine war with reports that Russia is losing some ground. And you're going to hear about the growing number of Australians who are swapping homes for vans.
1: The stress that came with the mortgage for me was not worth it. So I sold the house and I bought a van.
0: That's all coming up here on ABC News Radio, but we start this half hour with the news that the federal government has just pledged $2 billion to build 50,000 houses in Queensland in a deal that's been struck with the state government. Now, the Treasurer and Housing Minister has just made the announcement in Brisbane. Claire O'Neill says this will be a major boost for first home buyers.
2: This is a huge day for housing in Queensland as the Albanese government and the Crisafulli government sign a deal to build 50,000 homes for Queenslanders, 21,000 of which will be reserved just for first home buyers. Australians see a housing system stacked against them, and we want to help them out. We want them to get ahead. We want them to do it in a home of their own. And our government is throwing everything at this challenge. You saw in the budget last week some big historic reforms that will level the playing field for first home buyers and build more homes for our country. Now we're here in Queensland announcing yet another 50,000 homes. This is going to be a really important part of the building of opportunity for Queenslanders. It gets us more homes, it gets us affordable housing, and it gets us home.

0: budget.
1: Queensland is getting more money for infrastructure over the forward estimates and over the 10-year pipeline than any other state or territory in the Commonwealth. $16.9 billion over the forward estimates is $3 billion more, almost $4 billion more than the mid-year update. And the GST payments are up as well, another $2.6 billion next year compared to this year. And a very big part of our very big investments in more homes. They will be built here in Queensland.
0: So that's the Treasurer speaking. However, the Treasurer today is also defending his government's overhaul of tax laws, as critics claim some measures in the budget could actually unfairly impact younger Australians and small businesses. Those raft of changes, the shake-up of capital gains tax, negative gearing, it was all done in a bid to help young people buy their first home. But share market investors, particularly younger ones, say that scrapping the 50% CGT discount will make it harder to save up for a housing deposit. Now, the Treasurer has said that he's out there to share this, and actually he's been dealing with the negative reception he's getting from some voters.
1: Difficult change.
2: Treasurer, voters did deliver a pretty scathing assessment of your budget running at the worst in three decades. Did you make a mistake by breaking those major tax promises?
1: I don't believe so. I mean, I understand that some people will focus on the politics of it, but it's the substance that really matters. And I'm confident that the substance of what we're doing is the right decision, taken for the right reasons. Now, it would surprise me more if we got some sort of bounce in the polls from the difficult decisions that we took in the budget. The budget was full of hard decisions and not handouts. And we don't hand down budgets expecting to make some kind of big, near-term positive difference to an opinion poll 5 days later. We make these decisions to make a big, positive difference to the housing market over time, particularly for young Australians who've been locked out for too long. And so I think in the middle of a global oil shock, which is putting pressure on people, in the middle of an unhinged scare campaign from people with a partisan or a commercial interest in this, and in the context of a budget which is full of hard decisions and not handouts, I don't think it's especially surprising to see the sorts of polls that we've seen in recent days.
2: So are they wrong when they say that they feel worse off as a result of
1: the budget? I don't make judgments about people's opinions expressed through opinion polls from time to time.

0: issues, as we have, the onus on us is to explain why we've made that change. Now, we've made that change because for too long, too many Australians, and particularly younger Australians, have been locked out of the housing market. The status quo at the intersection of the housing market and the tax system is broken, and we're fixing it. There are no easy decisions left when it comes to making a genuine difference to housing in this country. And so we've taken some difficult decisions. We've taken a political hit for that. We expected that. But more important to us is the substance of what we're doing rather than the politics of what we're doing.
1: Some younger Australians are concerned about a change to CGT extending to shares, given that's where they can afford to invest rather than buying houses. Are you open to make some changes in that space?
0: Well, a couple of important things about that. When it comes to people under 35 with shares, we think about 1 in 10 people under 35 have shares. And it's important to remember that if you take the average impact over a 20-year period with some reasonable assumptions about that 20-year period, shares have actually been undercompensated in the existing capital gains tax regime. Existing housing has been overcompensated and shares have been undercompensated if you look at that 20-year period on average. And that's because what happened in 1999 with what Alan Kohler and others have described as a very substantial policy mistake made by Howard and Costello is they introduced the distortion into the market, which made existing housing much more attractive and some of these other asset classes much less attractive. And that was a mistake that they made, and it's driven this situation where house prices have grown more than twice the rate of incomes. There was a big decoupling from house prices and incomes around the turn of the century because of that mistake that they made. And so what we're doing is we're introducing a fairer, more neutral treatment of different kinds of assets in the capital gains tax regime, taking out that distortion which has locked too many young Australians out of housing.
2: That's the Treasurer, Jim Chalmers, speaking this morning. Let's head overseas. Russia is reeling after four people were killed in a massive wave of Ukrainian drone strikes, the biggest attack on the Moscow region in more than a year. Now, Russian state media says more than 500 Ukrainian drones flew over more than a dozen regions, and some drone fragments ended up being found at Moscow's busiest airport. Well, the Ukrainian president, Volodymyr Zelensky, he says the strikes are a justified response to last week's

0: frankly, both sides seem to agree. The one thing they agree on, it was probably the biggest raid on Moscow of the entire war, and Ukraine seems to have penetrated Moscow's very strong and intense air defences. So they've struck a number of targets across Moscow and in the Moscow region, including an oil refinery, which is widely seen as one of the most protected objects in the whole of Russia. So it was a clear signal of intent from the Ukrainian side, sort of sending a message to Moscow saying, we can reach you, you know, you're not beyond reach.
1: And is that the significance of this? Because obviously there's been a lot of discussion since the war started about how far Ukraine would be able to penetrate into Russia if it chose to do those kind of attacks. And here it is hitting the capital, Moscow.
0: Yeah, it's the Ukrainians certainly regard it as a very big deal. This is something that they want. This is a message they've been wanting to send for a long time. You know, the perception in Ukraine is that, you know, Russia is an empire, and unless you can touch the capital, Moscow, you're only going to have a limited effect. So Ukraine's had a lot of success in the last year, especially the last few months, hitting Russia's critical infrastructure, its energy industry, and its military industrial industry throughout the country, but without actually being able to reach into Moscow. There's always this sense that the center of power, the power brokers in Moscow, simply won't pay that much attention. But being able to penetrate that perimeter around Moscow, which is far stronger than anything else in Russia, is a really important sort of landmark for the Ukrainian military to have achieved that.
1: After that massive attack on Ukraine last week, the Ukrainian president, Volodymyr Zelensky, says these strikes on Moscow are justified. But there are reports that residential buildings were hit in Russia. Does it appear that Ukraine has hit civilian targets?
0: Well, it appears to be the case, yes. We don't have any confirmation yet. And of course, the Ukrainian side will claim that this is collateral damage. They will claim they were not deliberately targeting them. And they would probably, I'm sure they would draw the parallel and say, look, the Russians are putting ballistic missiles directly into residential buildings, which cannot really be, under any circumstances, considered as an accident. Whereas when you fire hundreds of drones at targets and those drones are being shot down, there's enormous scope for debris to fall, for drones to be knocked out of the sky and come down, in unintended targets and so forth. So, you know, I'm sure that the Ukrainians would make

0: territory. I mean, it's really literally, or, you know, it's not even, it barely registers on the map. But, you know, it is the last 2 months Ukraine has probably regained more territory, liberated more territory than it has lost. Overall, we're talking about a fairly solid front line for the last, certainly since the start of this year. So the last, what, 4.5 months now, going into the tail end of 2025. Now, I would be cautious about trying to depict this as a stalemate, because the fighting's extremely fierce and the casualty numbers that are being reported are still very, very high. So there's a lot of fighting, a lot of lives being lost, and it's still a very, very, you know, a very heated battle, but there's not a lot of movement. And the key reason for that is the domination over the battlefield of drones. There's so many drones in the air now that it's very difficult to advance and it's very difficult to concentrate troops. So what you have is a kind of kill zone that really stretches around 20, 30 kilometers deep on either side of the sort of nominal front line. And the drones are just coming down and hitting anything that moves, basically. So it's, you know, we're almost getting into the science fiction realms here in terms of where this war is headed. And it's very hard to see how you could have a major breakthrough on the front lines, which perhaps is why we're seeing such an emphasis now on the air war.
1: That's Peter Dickinson there, the editor of the Ukraine Alert at the Atlantic Council, and he's currently in Kyiv. This is ABC News Radio, and here are the headlines this morning. Donald Trump has warned Iran that the clock is ticking and that, quote, there won't be anything left of them if they fail to agree to a permanent peace deal in the war. On social media, the president says time is of the essence. Back home, and a minor earthquake has shaken parts of Queensland's North Burnett. Geoscience Australia says the tremor was recorded in the Monto region about 10 o'clock last night. It had a magnitude of 3.5. A 62-year-old man has died in a house fire in Ballarat. Emergency services were called to the fire at the block of units. About 6:30 this morning, they found a man alone inside and unresponsive. And the Australian share market is set to slide, with futures pointing to a fall of 38 points at the open. Well, let's talk sport, because there is a lot of it this morning, and Daniel Garby's with us. Hello, Dan.
2: Good morning to you, Sarah. Englishman Aaron Rye has won his first major golf title, taking out the PGA Championship in Pennsylvania. The 31-year-old shot a superb final round of 65 to win by 3 shots at 9-under from Spain's Jon Rahm and American Alex Smalley. Rye is the first non-American to win the PGA Championship in 11 years. Aussie Cam Smith was in contention during the final round and finished in a tie for 7th, 5 shots off the lead. The result ends a run of 6 straight cuts missed at the majors for Smith. The State of Origin teams have been announced for the opening game of the series at Stadium Australia.

0: prop Adam Fanua-Blake, who became eligible for the Blues after changes to the origin rules earlier this year. Roosters back rower Victor Radley and New Zealand test winger and Panthers flyer Casey McLean will also wear the Blues Guernsey for the first time. Four players have been selected to debut for Queensland in the State of Origin opener. Roosters playmaker Sam Walker headlines the inclusions. He's been named to replace the injured Tom Dearden in the halves. Titans back Jojo Fifita, Dolphin Max Plath and Shark second rower Britton Nikarua will also play their first match. Broncos star Reece Walsh was overlooked, with Kalen Ponga named as the Maroons fullback. We can't wait for it next week. A massive build-up to State of Origin 1 in Sydney over the next 10 days. Penrith remains top of the NRL ladder after a hard-fought 28-6 win over last place in George Illawarra in the final match of Magic Round at Lang Park. Despite falling to a 14th consecutive defeat, the Dragons were much improved against the premiership favourites, with the Panthers only surging clear after Brian To'o's 68th minute try. Penrith fullback Dylan Edwards told ABC Sport his side was pushed all the way.
1: Sort of danger game, if you want to say. Obviously, you can look at the ladder and think that you should just rock up and win, but it doesn't work like that in the NRL. And the Dragons really played well today and pushed us, and we knew they would, so pleasing result.
0: In Sunday's other fixtures, the New Zealand Warriors humbled Brisbane 42-12, but lost halfback Tanner Boyd to a suspected ACL injury. And Newcastle scored 6 second-half tries in a 36-12 win over Gold Coast. West Coast coach Andrew McWalter has heaped praise on young midfielder Harley Reid after the 21-year-old starred in the Eagles' 17-point win over GWS at Perth Stadium in the AFL last night. Reid kicked 2 goals and finished with 33 touches in a best-on-ground performance as the Eagles won 88-71. McWalter says Reid is a special player.
2: The sky's the limit for this young man, and he was exceptional tonight. First half, just really powerful. Loved his game. Love how emotionally invested he is in the game and his teammates and what he's trying to do. And clearly he's a barometer for us. I think he gets a crowd going a lot as well, which is powerful.
0: Earlier, St Kilda eased to a 36-point win over Richmond at Docklands, while Fremantle registered a club record equaling 9th straight win with a 43-point drubbing of lowly Essendon at the MCG. And West Ham's hopes of avoiding relegation from the English Premier League have taken a massive hit after a 3-1 loss to Newcastle this morning. The defeat means that a win or draw for Tottenham away to Chelsea on Wednesday morning will guarantee Spurs survival in the Premier League and send West Ham to the Championship along with Wolves and Burnley. If Spurs lose, we go to the final weekend of the season with that final relegation spot still up in the air between West Ham and Tottenham. Manchester United continued their excellent form, meanwhile, in the second half of the season with a 3-2 home win over Nottingham Forest. Sarah, big day in sport. Origin squads announced, and Aaron Rye, the humble Englishman, 31 years of age, winning his first major title.
3: You're working for your pay today, aren't you, Dan? There's a lot on.
0: It's enjoyable, though. Wouldn't be anywhere else in the world. Get to watch the goal from early on, watch the Origin squads come through. Good fun.
3: I can hear you buzzing in your voice. All right. Thank you, Dan Garb with Sport News, back in an hour's time. Now, the World Health Organization has declared an Ebola outbreak in the Democratic Republic of Congo as a public health emergency of international concern. More than 80 people have died in the east of the country, and there are almost 250 suspected cases. 2 cases have also been confirmed in neighbouring Uganda. The BBC's Joe Winwood has the details.
4: In Bunia, they're all too familiar with what this means. The re-emergence of Ebola, the deadly virus that has repeatedly struck the eastern DRC, has been confirmed. It's said to be spreading and has already killed more than 80 people. Doctors here will do their best, but they face terrible challenges.
5: We have identified a room where we are receiving patients. There are options being explored and spaces being prepared for the triage of patients and so that we can set up the treatment centres.
4: This was the same region that was hit by the DRC's deadliest ever Ebola outbreak between 2018 and 2020. That killed around 2,500 people. Specialist treatment centres were set up, with patients kept behind plastic sheets. Ebola spreads through direct contact with bodily fluids and through broken skin. It causes severe bleeding and organ failure, and often an agonising death. In one of the poorest countries on Earth, where many do not have access to good healthcare, bringing this latest outbreak under control comes with many challenges.
6: People in the community said it was witchcraft. Now we realise that the first person fell ill in late April and died. The body was repatriated to a nearby town. It was the return of this body to a mining area with a large population that caused the Ebola outbreak to escalate.
4: The strain of Ebola behind this new outbreak does not have a vaccine. The World Health Organization says the DRC is facing a health emergency of international concern.
3: The BBC's Joe Inwood with that report. Now, we're going to bring you back home to Australia now. Have you ever thought about giving up your home, your rent, your mortgage and taking up van life instead? Well, the CEO of Motorhomes Australia says with the cost of living pressures increasing, the number of people living in vans in Australia has jumped 10% in just the past 18 months. And some of those are choosing to do it even though they can afford to put down firmer foundations. Nikita Jagger has this story for us this morning.
7: That's the sound of 37-year-old Phoebe McDougall arriving to work, straight from her doorstep. Phoebe is a Sydney lawyer and has been living in her van for the past 5 years. In 2021, she sold her Coogee apartment and left a $600 a week rental in Manly in exchange for life on the road.
8: The stress that came with the mortgage for me was not worth it. So I sold the house and I bought a van and I built it out to be almost like a miniature replica of my apartment. And I just decided that I was going to start travelling around Australia in it.
7: Whether she's working from her office in Sydney or visiting clients regionally, Phoebe says many people are surprised when they hear she's a lawyer living in a van.
8: They are very shocked to see that because I guess it is unconventional. It's my normal, but it doesn't happen to be everyone else's normal.
7: She says the van life helps her switch off from her high-pressure job.
8: I think in my industry we're faced with a lot of really heavy, traumatic content, and to be able to finish work, switch off and go home and that home be next to a beach or surrounded by gum trees is just such a privilege.
7: While I'm talking with Phoebe, she pulls out a fresh bonito out of her mini fridge in the van and begins slicing it up as sashimi.
8: As you can probably tell, I'm still learning to fillet the fish. So it's a new hobby I picked up. I've only been doing it for about 12 months, but I fell in love with it straight away. I've always loved the ocean and diving. And I, as part of that kind of back to basics, simple living, decided that I really wanted to learn how to catch my own food and provide for myself. The spearfishing for me is really empowering.
7: At first, Phoebe says she was a bit unsure of living in a van full time, especially being a woman alone on the road.
8: I think it's important to say that when I first moved into it, I was a bit unsure. And I think that's a worry for a lot of people, especially solo female travellers. They're worried about safety and whether or not it's the right lifestyle for them. So that was definitely a consideration when I first moved into it, but I very quickly got over that.
7: According to the Caravan Association of Australia, about 20% of those who live in a van full-time are on incomes of more than $100,000, representing about 2% of the country's population. The industry body's researcher, Peter Clay, said he has seen a lot more people from the younger generations choosing this lifestyle, as well as those on higher incomes. He says many are saying the van life is more cost-effective than the rental market.
9: At the core of the van life movement and caravanning camping is this idea of connection. And we know over the last 10 or so years, it's, you know, the world's changing. It's rapid change. We're seeing it's a bit of a more dreary world that we're living in. And people are searching for more authentic experiences.
7: The CEO of the Campervan and Motorhome Club of Australia, Richard Barwick, says many people are moving away from the cities.
10: You can do so many things on the road. And I think at the end of the day that people are getting, you know, a little bit tired of the hustle and bustle of day to day.
7: Social policy researcher at UNSW, Hazel Blunden, says it's important this lifestyle is not glamorised, as many Australians have no choice but to live in a van.
11: There's obviously van life as a lifestyle choice, which can be a nice thing, but then we also have the downside of that, and that is we might dress up homelessness as a lifestyle choice, or we end up normalising people having to live in a vehicle, whether it be a car or a van.
7: Phoebe says this lifestyle has allowed her to save enough money if she does choose to be back in a home one day.
8: I've been able to put away enough money where I can feel like I have a safety egg that I can invest in property one day, or, you know, whatever I decide to do with that money. And at the same time, I've been able to have an expendable amount of money that I can just use for

0: my own enjoyment.
1: She says she believes many more in the corporate world could also thrive on the road.
0: I hear this all the time as well, even from people I work with, is, oh, I wish I could do that, or I wish I was doing that or had the guts to do that. And I always say to them, like, you can. Like, anyone can do it.
2: That's the lawyer Phoebe McDougall ending Nikita Jagger's story there. Well, that is just about it from me today, but Rhiannon Elston's coming into the studio to take you through the next couple of hours. She's going to be taking a closer look at this Ebola outbreak in Africa and looking at what Australia could and should do to minimise the risks of it coming here. She's also going to learn about this wet weather that is sweeping